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7: This is Ashley Day, inviting you once again to join us as we seek to answer the question, what does the Bible say? Please take your Bibles and turn to 2 Samuel chapter 1. 2 Samuel chapter 1. You may remember that David and his men were rejected by the Philistine generals and sent back to Ziklag as Israel and the Philistines were about to engage in battle. David returned to Ziklag only to discover that it had been attacked by Amalekite raiders and that their wives and their families had been carried off as captives. David and his men were immediately immersed in the task of pursuing the Amalekites and rescuing the captives. I believe that we can catch a glimpse of God's sovereignty there. As soon as they were safely out of the way, the battle took place between Israel and the Philistines on the plain of Jezreel at the foot of Mount Gilboa. Israel's army was routed. Jonathan and his two brothers were killed, and the wounded King Saul committed suicide rather than fall into enemy hands. It was almost as if the rejection of David and his men by the Philistines and the raid by the Amalekites on Ziklag were planned by God to draw David away from the battle so that he wouldn't interfere with his outcome. But David was out of the way. God removed him from the scene so that the battle could take place. God was working out his purpose, and the timing was perfect. No harm was done to the captives, but David was kept fully occupied while the battle took place. Saul was removed from the throne of Israel. The three of his heirs

0: Players were taken out of the contest, and the scene was set for the rest of the story. Now, it's true that the Word of God doesn't say that that was the plan, but hindsight certainly points in that direction. Consequently, when David returned to Ziklag after destroying the Amalekite raiders, things had changed dramatically. Saul and most of his legitimate heirs had been removed. The Philistines controlled the central plain of Israel, and the nation was scattered without a leader. So that was the scene as we open the first verse of 2 Samuel chapter 1. Now it came to pass, after the death of Saul, when David had returned from the slaughter of the Amalekites and had remained 2 days in Ziklag, that on the third day a man came out of Saul's camp with his clothes torn and earth on his head. And so it was, when he came to David, that he fell to the ground and prostrated himself. And David said to him, "Where have you come from?" And he said to him, "I have escaped from the camp of Israel." And David said to him, "How did the matter go? Please tell me." And he answered, "The people have fled from the battle, and many of the people also are fallen and dead. And Saul and Jonathan his son are dead also." And David said to the young man who told him, "How do you know that Saul and Jonathan his son are dead?" And the young man who told him said, "As I happened by chance to be upon Mount Gilboa, behold, Saul leaned on his spear, and the chariots and horsemen followed hard after him. And when he looked behind him, he saw me and called to me. And I answered, 'Here am I.' And he said to me, 'Who are you?' And I answered him, 'I am an Amalekite.' And he said to me again, 'Please stand over me and kill me, for anguish has come upon me because my life is yet whole in me.' So I stood over him and killed him, because I was sure that he could not live after he'd fallen. And I took the crown that was on his head and the bracelet that was on his arm and have brought them here to my lord." Then David took hold of his clothes and tore them, and so did all the men who were with him, and they mourned and wept and fasted until evening for Saul and for Jonathan his son and for the people of the Lord and for the house of Israel, because they'd fallen by the sword. And David said to the young man who told him, "Where are you from?" And he answered, "I am the son of a stranger, an Amalekite." And David said to him, "How were you not afraid to stretch forth your hand to destroy the Lord's anointed?" And David called one of the young men and said, "Go near and kill him." And he struck him so that he died. And David said to him, "Your blood be upon your own head, for your mouth has testified against you, saying, 'I have killed the Lord's anointed.'" Now, obviously, the Amalekite was lying. That story was not true. First, verse 2 tells us that he came out of Saul's camp, not Israel's camp. And second, 1 Samuel 31, verse 4, states clearly that Saul committed suicide when his armor-bearer refused to kill him, and that his armor-bearer followed suit after he was sure that Saul was dead. The true story was no doubt that the Amalekite stumbled upon Saul's body, recognized it by the crown and by the bracelet, and decided to use his find to gain favor in David's sight. But his plan backfired, and he lost his own life instead, which is a graphic illustration of the fact that good doesn't often come out of bad. You don't often get anywhere by telling lies. It also serves to emphasize the intense loyalty and respect that David held for Saul. It was not that David couldn't see Saul's weaknesses. I'm sure that he could. The very fact that God had anointed him king in Saul's place bore witness to that. No, his respect stemmed from his conviction that God had placed Saul where he was. Whether he was good or bad had nothing to do with it. God had placed Saul where he was. And until God removed him, he was to be honored as the Lord's anointed. Any hand raised against him before that time, whether it be David's own hand, and he'd had opportunity, if you remember, or the Amalekite messengers or anybody else's, would be considered an act of opposition against God himself and would be dealt with accordingly. So now David faced a decision. The nation was without a leader. God had chosen him to lead. And the question was this God's time to act? Humanly speaking, the answer was obvious, wasn't it? God had anointed David king and removed Saul from the throne. Now was David's time to claim what was rightfully his. But the obvious is not always God's way. Many mistakes are made by assuming that God's will lies in a certain direction simply because it seems to be the obvious way. But the truth is that that can be a trap of the devil. Just because something seems to be logical, just because something seems to be obvious, doesn't necessarily mean that it is God's will. There's never any substitute for seeking the Lord's direction, however obvious a thing might be. So David, uncharacteristically for him, resisted the temptation to go charging off, assuming the throne was now his, and instead he paused to seek the Lord's will, which was a very smart thing to do. So chapter 2 and verse 1. And it came to pass after this, that David inquired of the Lord, saying, "Shall I go up to any of the cities of Judah?" And the Lord said to him, "Go up." And David said, "Where shall I go up?" And he said, "To Hebron." So first of all, God answered generally, "Yes, go to Judah." But that didn't satisfy David. He wanted to know specifically, where in Judah? And God answered, "To Hebron." Now there's something very special and significant about this choice. Hebron was steeped in history. It was the ancient Mamre where Abraham had lived. It was here that Abraham had purchased the cave of Machpelah as a sepulcher, and in which he and Sarah, Isaac, Rebekah, Jacob, and Leah were all buried. Hebron was where the spies had scouted out the land in the days of Moses and had returned to Kadesh Barnea with conflicting reports. It was here that they'd seen the giants, the Anakim, and the walled cities that had frightened them so much. And this was the territory claimed by the aging Caleb, who had said, "Give me this mountain." It was the mountain of Hebron. So Hebron was probably the most significant place in all Judah at that time. And now God told David to go up there and make his residence there. So in verse 2, so David went up there, and his two wives also, Ahinoam the Jezreelitess and Abigail the widow of Nabal the Carmelite. And David brought up the men who were with him, every man with his household, and they dwelt in the cities of Hebron. Hebron was not just a town, it was a district. And the men of Judah came, and there they anointed David king over the house of Judah. So it was not a case of instant acceptance. Only Judah recognized him at first. The remaining 11 tribes remained loyal to the house of Saul, mainly due to the leadership of Abner, who was Saul's commander-in-chief, who took the last surviving son of Saul, whose name was Ishbosheth, which incidentally means son of shame. He wasn't even in the battle. We don't know where he was. Probably hiding in a haystack somewhere. And he proclaimed Ishbosheth king over all Israel. Abner set up his capital at Mahanaim, which is on the other side of Jordan, on the east side of Jordan, where Jacob had met the angels, if you remember, in Genesis 32:1. Ishbosheth had no leadership capabilities whatsoever, and he seems to have been just a puppet for Abner, who virtually ruled the kingdom through him. So a long war ensued between the two houses, with Abner commanding Ish-bosheth's forces, and Joab acting as David's lieutenant. No major battles took place, but there were various skirmishes, and as the result of one of these, Abner, reluctantly, we might say, he didn't want to do it, but Abner reluctantly killed Joab's younger brother, Asahel, who refused to quit following him. He was following after him, and he kept telling him to stop following him. When he wouldn't, he jammed back his spear, and it went right through Asahel. And he didn't last very long after that. Well, this created a bitterness between the two leaders that eventually led to murder. Gradually, David grew stronger, and Ish-bosheth grew weaker. He lost ground until one day, Ish-bosheth made the mistake of accusing Abner of violating one of Saul's concubines. This incensed Abner to such a degree that he swore to deliver the nation to David. So, chapter 3 and verse 8. Then Abner became very angry at the words of Ish-bosheth and said, "Am I a dog's head that belongs to Judah? Today I show kindness to the house of Saul, your father, to his brethren and to his friends, and have not delivered you into the hand of David. And you charge me today with a fault concerning this woman. God do so to Abner and more also, if I do not for David as the Lord has sworn to him, to transfer the kingdom from the house of Saul and to set up the throne of David over Israel and over Judah, from Dan even to Beersheba." Dan was in the north, Beersheba was in the south. And he could not answer Abner another word because he feared him. Maybe this was the key to Abner's defection. Obviously, he knew that the Lord had sworn to give the kingdom to David, and he must have realized, therefore, that he backed a loser in Ish-bosheth. Maybe he was looking for a way out, and this accusation provided the opportunity that he'd been waiting for. Or maybe there was some truth in the charge, and this was some kind of a blustering cover-up for it. We don't know. But in verse 12, Abner sent messengers to David on his behalf, saying, "Whose is the land?" Saying also, "Make your covenant with me, and indeed my hand shall be with you to bring all Israel to you," as all 12 tribes to you. Well, David agreed on one condition. And the one condition was that Abner bring Michal, that was Saul's daughter, whom David had won in marriage, but whom Saul had taken away and given to another man. This was agreed, and before long, Abner arrived on the scene accompanied by Michal. There can be no doubt that David's domestic life was one that could not be envied. By this time, he'd accumulated 7 wives, and during this time in Hebron, they produced 6 sons between them, and probably a number of daughters, though they're not listed. And you know, many ask about the multiple wives in the Old Testament. They say, how is it that they had all these wives in the Old Testament? And often they're told that, well, that's just the way things were in those days. Well, maybe that's so. But nowhere in the Scripture does God condone polygamy. Nowhere. Don't let anyone tell you that just because it's in the Bible is right. There are lots of things in the Bible that are there for the express purpose of showing us that they're wrong. In Genesis, God created one wife for Adam, didn't he? And he said, "For this cause shall a man leave his father and his mother and shall cleave unto his wife," singular. "And the two shall be one flesh," not the 12 or the 14 as the case may be, but the two. No hint of polygamy there. And the domestic chaos in the Bible narrative, you find it everywhere. The domestic chaos in that narrative which can be directly traced to the practice of taking more than one wife, confirms that this was never God's intention. He never intended it to happen. He allowed it, but those who indulged usually paid a high price for their indulgence. Even the great characters of the Old Testament, you'll find that their actual domestic lives were a mess, mainly because of the intrigue and the stress that came into their families because they had more than one wife. In fact, in Deuteronomy 17, 15 through 17, God commanded Moses concerning future kings. He was talking specifically about kings here, and he said, "Neither shall they multiply wives to themselves." Well, David was doing just that, and he was heading for great heartache further down the road as the direct result of his polygamy. Now, obviously, this was a great weakness in David's life, in his flesh. It was a problem that he had. And the devil was successful in robbing him of God's best. He could have been so different, but he robbed him of God's best by putting that temptation in his way. Anyway, David was reunited with his wife, Michal, and Abner threw in his lot with David, calling upon all Israel to rally to David's cause. Just then, Joab returned from a raid and found Abner, the killer of his brother, happily ensconced in David's camp. And this was more than he could endure. So verse 24. Then Joab came to the king and he said, "What have you done? Behold, Abner came to you. Why is it that you've sent him away and that he's gone in peace? You know Abner, the son of Ner, that he came to deceive you and to know your going out and your coming in and to know all about you." And when Joab had come out from David, he sent messengers after Abner, who brought him back from the well of Sirah, but David knew it not. And when Abner had returned to Hebron, Joab took him aside in the gate to speak with him privately, and stabbed him in the stomach so that he died for the blood of Asahel, his brother. Now Abner has disappeared. David was outraged by Joab's action, and he commanded a period of official mourning throughout Israel, which convinced the people of David's good intentions and drew them closer to him. Those were tempestuous times when human life was cheap. And thinking to gain favor with David, two opportunists took off after Ishbosheth and murdered him in his bed, showing up next day in David's presence with Ishbosheth's head in their hand. Once again, David was not amused. His reaction was not what they expected. Instead of being pleased, he was absolutely furious and reminded them of what had happened to the Amalekite who brought Saul's crown and bracelet to him after the Battle of Gilboa. And he had them both executed on the spot and their bodies hanged by the pool of Hebron. The legal system was much swifter in those days than it is today. David was a man of blood, there's no doubt about that, but unlike most of the people around him, he did do his best to do the right thing. And God honored him for it. Now chapter 5 and verse 1. Moving through a lot of stuff today. Then all the tribes of Israel came to David at Hebron and spoke, saying, "Behold, we are your bone and your flesh. Also in time past, when Saul was king over us, you were he who led Israel out and brought them in. And the Lord said to you, 'You shall feed my people Israel, and you shall rule over Israel.'" So all the elders of Israel came to the king in Hebron, and King David made a covenant with them in Hebron before the Lord, and they anointed David king over Israel. David was 30 years old when he began to reign, and he reigned 40 years. In Hebron he reigned over Judah 7 years and 6 months, And in Jerusalem he reigned 33 years over all Israel and Judah. Now we need to remember that at this point, Jerusalem, as we know it, didn't exist. It wasn't there. This narrative was written afterwards, looking back upon David's life. All that existed in the vicinity of what we now know as Jerusalem was a Jebusite stronghold occupying a small peninsula of land, roughly the shape of the state of Florida, and occupying, I suppose, an area of about 60 acres, with its eastern escarpment overlooking the Kidron Valley. Today it's outside the walls of Jerusalem. The city of David is not Jerusalem at the moment. It's outside the walls of Jerusalem. The walls are enclose the city, and the city of David's over here. Over here. It was the stronghold of Jebus. So verse 6. And the king and his men went to Jerusalem against the Jebusites, the inhabitants of the land, who spoke to David, saying, "You shall not come in here, but the blind and the lame will repel you," thinking David cannot come in here. No doubt David had long known of this Jebusite stronghold and had thought of it as an ideal place for a capital. It was strategically placed and almost impregnable. It was outside the territory of Judah, which was David's own tribe, being just inside Benjamin, and still inhabited by its original occupants. So it was kind of neutral. And that made it more acceptable to the remainder of Israel. And it was more central than Hebron too. Obviously, its defenders considered themselves safe. In fact, they were so confident that they told David that the stronghold could be held by a few lame and blind men. It was so strong. But David had other ideas. So verse 7. Nevertheless, David took the stronghold of Zion, the same as the city of David. And David said on that day, "Whoever climbs up by way of the water shaft and defeats the Jebusites," that is the lame and the blind, who are hated by David's soul, "he shall be chief and captain." Now it's unknown exactly which shaft David referred to, but evidently the stronghold was taken by men who gained entrance behind those guarding the walls, coming up unexpectedly through a passage in their water supply. So verse 9, "So David dwelt in the fort and called it the city of David, and he built round about from the millow and inward." The important thing for us is that David has now been crowned king of all Israel and was firmly in control of the city of Jebus, which was to become the most important city in the whole world. It's the one point on this globe which God picked to be not only the scene of salvation's drama, but also the seat of world government during the millennial reign of Jesus Christ. As we look around us today, we see Washington and London and Berlin and Paris, and they all seem to have control of world power. But they will amount to nothing compared with that of Jerusalem. Jerusalem is the focal point. Jerusalem is the center of all activities as far as God is concerned. And in these few verses, we see the beginning of that great city's rise. Verse 10, "And David went on and grew great, and the Lord God of hosts was with him." That's the most important fact of all, isn't it? The Lord of hosts was with him. Paul asked the Romans, "If God be for us, who can be against us?" And who indeed? The wonderful thing to bear in mind is that we can have the same assurance that David and Paul had. God hasn't changed. He's the same yesterday, today, and forever. And so we can count on his undergirding, provided we remain loyal and obedient to his will. How foolish we would be to disobey and to ignore the God of all history that we have seen over these many chapters now drawing together his purpose and bringing them now under one head, setting up a throne in Jerusalem upon which one day the Lord of glory will reign. This program is brought to you each week at this time by Seed Time Ministries, a non-profit organization designed to encourage you in your faith. 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There you'll find details of this ministry and information to help you with your Bible study. And now until this same time next week, this is Ashley Day saying goodbye and God bless you.
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14: Occasional disappointments are a part of life. In fact, sometimes life delivers a string of crushing blows, and it takes everything we've got to recover. In those unwanted moments when painful circumstances occur, we're tempted to think the whole world is against us, and we can slip into a martyr complex. Well, today on Insight for Living, Chuck Swindoll reminds us of a liberating truth. In Philippians chapter 2, Paul taught that we can't control what happens to us, but we have complete control over how we respond. Chuck titled today's message, "Strengthening Your Grip on Attitudes."
15: God says the way I want you to live is with a life of rejoicing. Just rejoice in the Lord always, he says in verse 4. Again, I say rejoice. You say, "Oh, it was written in a time when things were easy." Then you don't know your history. I mean, all hell had broken loose. The bottom had dropped out of lives. Nero was on the march. And he says, rejoice. He says, rejoice. But he says, rejoice in circumstances? No, he says, rejoice in the Lord. And he says, don't hide that. Verse 5, let your forbearing spirit be known to all men. The Lord is near. Focus on him. Choose his kind of life, whatever may be your lot, and don't hide it. Verse 6, be anxious for nothing. Now, don't run on after that statement. We want to get to the end of the verse. Isn't it funny reading the Bible as though the end of the verse is the goal? Wait a minute. What is the anxiety that's weighing you down? Your marriage? Your lack of marriage? Your child? Your parent? Your job? Your lack of job? Your lack of feeling satisfied in life? Some tragic experience? He says that's an anxiety, and he says stop living under the wake of it. You have an alternative. But in everything, by prayer and supplication, with thanksgiving, and I take it that we give him thanks for being there, for taking the burden, for lifting it off our shoulders and taking it unto himself. Cast your burden on the Lord, and he will sustain you. He will never suffer the righteous to be moved. With thanksgiving, let your requests be made known unto God. And look at what fills the empty spaces where anxiety would have played its part. The peace of God, which passes all comprehension. That's great. I mean, no one can even explain it. No one can understand it. It surpasses comprehension. It will guard. It will march sentinel duty. It will garrison your hearts. And here's our word again, your minds in Christ Jesus. You have a choice of dispositions. Now finally, verse 8, now this is a preacher's finally, which means not necessarily we're through, it just means we're moving on through this message. Finally, verse 8, whatever is, and he lists six specific things that might be occurring within the attitude when that peace has come. And he says, dwell on these things. Look at verse 8. Let our mind dwell not on blame, not on self-pity, but on these six things. Now, they answer six cynical criticisms of this kind of message. And I can hear some coming back. I read some on some faces, and I know the others are there. Okay? The first criticism says, oh, this is living in an unreal, it's a dream world philosophy, Swindoll. Look at verse 8. Whatever is true. The word means reliable, valid, honest, not deceptive or illusory. It is not a dream world. Christ doesn't introduce my life to a dream world. He introduces my life to the real world, where He is in control. This world is surrounded by the dream world, where man is his own maker. Humanism is calling the shots. I am the master of my fate. I'm the captain of my soul if I believe that I have ever reason to be depressed. I brought on my failure or my success. No, he says, think on what's true. Second is the word honorable. There are some who say this is just shallow, flippant, positive thinking stuff from these motivational talks I've heard half my career. Well, wait a minute. The word is honorable. It means to revere, not flippant or cheap, superficial or shallow. That's what the word means. This is deep truth, friend. This is in the level of your attitude. This is the box from which all of your life grows. And he says it's honorable. Whatever is right. Some are saying, well, this is just kind of scratch his back so he'll later scratch yours. That's not right. Whatever is right means upright and just and fair. Think on those things. Whatever is pure, there are the critics who say that's just putting up a front. You're doing it for the wrong motive so that everybody will think nicely of you. No, he says it's pure. This word means chaste, undefiled, not smutty, shabby, or soiled. It can stand God's scrutiny. Fifth, whatever is lovely. I love this one. It means amiable, pleasing, agreeable. Oh, we need that. We think a conversation is kind of worthless. If we don't lead them to Christ, man, oh, what a waste. Man, that was a terrible. No, huh? He says, spend your time on what is lovely. Winsome, Barclay says, is the best translation. How winsome are you? Work on that. Guy has to really, really want our stuff to stick around long enough to hear it. Well, we meet them with the offensive stuff. I drove away from this building last Tuesday with a close personal friend of mine that travels the world over, taking him back to the bus, and he said, man, that place is beautiful. What a testimony to the cause of Christ, talking about our buildings. Praise God. I tell you, we can go a long ways to be more lovely, winsome. And the sixth one is good report. Whatever is of good report. There are some people who say, well, my idea of life is just let it all hang out. Be what you are. People have to take it or leave it. That's not what this says. This says, no, work on what is of good report. And it means gracious, admirable being, attractive people. Now, that's the way to live. That's terrific. That'll make all the difference in the world, in the people you run with, your approach to your work, your home situation with your mate, or if you're without a mate, with your children or with your roommate, your prof at school, your fellow classmates. That's where it is. Friend, you're down to one string. Play it. Three have broken. And unless I miss my guess, you're focusing on those three that dangle from your life. Remember Paganini? One string. That's the way Paul was. Go back to Acts chapter 16. Okay? Acts 16. Love this story. It's very familiar, and because of that, we've missed some of the Oh, I guess I could say the delight of it. Paul and Silas have preached the gospel at Philippi. That's the letter we've just been reading. And after they preached the gospel, they've encountered a girl who had a demon, and they exorcised this demon. Well, the result was people who were making money off of her supernatural ability got all bent out of shape because they had, those two guys had ripped off their profit. And so they grabbed them and got a crowd together. And according to Acts 16, verse 22, the crowd rose up and they proceeded to order them to be beaten with rods. Now, verse 23 says that happens. When they had inflicted many blows upon them, they threw them into prison, commanding the jailer to guard them securely. And he, having received such a command, threw them in the inner prison and fastened their feet in stocks. Thanks a lot, huh? They came to Philippi. They did what is right. They preached the gospel. They cast out demons. Somebody didn't like it, and he had them beaten and then thrown into prison, and of all things, guarded by this jailer, and their feet stuck in stocks. Man. What do you think they did? Verse 25. About midnight, Paul and Silas were praying and singing praises. I love it. Boy, if I'm ever in prison, that's the kind of guy I want to be with. And let's sing All Hail the Power of Jesus' Name, okay? About blessed assurance, Jesus is mine. These songs were going all through, you know, these great choruses of worship, songs of Zion going through the dungeon, one after another. They're singing these songs. Feet are stuck in these stocks. They got welts on their bodies, and they're bleeding, and they're singing. Now, strange things happen when some people sing. Verse 26, there came a great earthquake. That's what you call God amening your song when you're breaking out into it. So that the foundations of the prison house were shaken, and immediately all the doors were open and everyone's chains were unfastened. What a moment. Let's get out of here. Is that what he said? That's what I would have said. But Paul said, hey, you know, look at the jailer. Verse 27, jailer roused out of sleep. The prison doors were open. He saw that. He drew his sword and he's about ready to kill himself, supposing the prisoners had escaped. Paul's, wait, don't do that, man. We're not going anywhere. Can you believe that? Now's our chance to get out. And he says, wait, don't kill yourself. We're going to stay. We're not going to leave. And he says in verse 30, what must I do to be saved? And they said, believe on the Lord Jesus Christ and you'll be saved. Isn't that beautiful? I mean, thing shaking all around in this dungeon, dust is falling. And he says, look, in the first of four spiritual laws, I want to point out to you this guy's doing soul winning work down there in the dungeon while the earthquake's happening. That's a single-minded man, I'll tell you. Well, he comes to know Christ, his family comes to know Christ, and what happens? They still stick around the prison. No, don't worry, we're going to stay here. You know, we're going to stick around. So the next morning, chief magistrate sent the policeman saying, release those men. This is great. The jailer reported the words to Paul saying, chief magistrates have sent to release you. Now, therefore, come out and go in peace. Paul says, not going to do that. They beat us in public without trial, men who are Romans. They have thrown us into prison, and now they're going to send us away secretly? No way, man. Kind of a paraphrase of this, no indeed, no way. And let them come out and let them bring us out. We're going to wait in here till they come. Isn't that beautiful? I love this. So they wait, you know, they're waiting for the jailer to come. And the magistrate comes in with his hat in his hand. He says, like for you folks to leave quietly. And Paul says, why don't you say that a little louder? They came, appealed to them. When they had brought them out, they kept begging them to leave the city. Can you imagine that moment? Proverbs 16 says, when a man's ways please the Lord, he makes even his enemies to be at peace with him. 16:7 Proverbs. When a person's ways please the Lord, he'll even bring the jailer back and say, hey, didn't do things right. It may not come out quite as clean as this, but you know what you'll have? You'll have peace. You'll have peace in prison. You'll have a sense of purpose. You'll have a reason to sing. because you know the God of earthquakes is in charge of your life, it looks like everything is broken loose. It's an attitude choice. It was down to Paul and Silas in one string. And they played the piece on it. Well, the last place we're going to look is Proverbs chapter 4, because that's where it all starts. Proverbs 4, verse 20. My son, give attention to my words, incline your ear to my sayings. Do not let them depart from your sight. Keep them in the midst of your heart. We're at Proverbs 4, verse 22. He's talked about the scriptures. Son, don't let the scriptures leave your heart. Let them reside there. Let them stay in your sight and in the midst of your heart. See, that's where the attitudes are born. That's where they're conceived. Verse 22, for they are life to those who find them and health to all their whole body. That's attitudes. In the heart, you give yourself health. You lose hope, which is an attitude, and you die younger. You lose a positive spirit toward others, and you turn into a tight radius of revenge. He says, guard your attitude. Guard your whole body with health. Watch over your heart. Here's the verse. Watch over your heart with all diligence. For from it flow the springs of life. Beautiful description. Think of your inner person as a safety deposit box. Okay? You every day deposit into that container attitudes. Every day you put in there certain pieces of thought life and information that you're going to draw out later on. You will be able to draw out only what you have put in. Deposit boxes don't make money. They don't even draw interest. All you can get out of there is what you have put in under lock and key. And he says, guard it, guard it. Don't let anybody come and slide into the back area and pull it out and stuff something else in there. Because when you draw on it, then you're going to get that. You've got to take what you put in. That's why he says, guard your heart with all diligence. That means when you choose friends and they're given to a lifestyle different from your commitment, you are putting that into your box and you're going to draw it out. When you run with panic-stricken people, you'll panic when the bottom drops out. If you run with profane people, you'll curse when the bottom drops out. If you run with people that are given to go-goodzo, gumbling, grumbling, you'll grumble when the bottom drops out. You focus on the living Christ and you have placed into the deposit his kind of thoughts. Proverbs 12:25 says some of the thoughts weigh us down. Proverbs 15 says some thoughts lift us up. No time to get into it. You'd make a choice to be weighed down or lifted up. The summer of 1967, it was, on a barge about 50, 60 yards from the shoreline of the Chesapeake Bay, young, attractive, vibrant, athletic young woman dived into the murky waters of the Chesapeake. Her head hit a rock. It was more shallow than she expected. And the story of Johnny Erickson's life is now history. Suddenly she saw her life would be different. No more sports cars, no more horse shows, no more lacrosse matches, maybe no more dates. She recalls, I was devastated. Devastated. My life had been so full. I had been involved in as many school activities as I could squeeze in, and suddenly I hear these words. I found myself alone, all alone, just a bare, immobile body between two sheets. My hobbies and possessions were meaningless to me. Those beautiful horses in the barn, which I used to trick ride, standing on their shoulders, I would never ride them again. I couldn't even feed myself. I could sleep and breathe. Everything else was done for me. She tells the tragic story of being upside down in this harness affair on this bed where they turned her to keep from the bed sores. And she said her tears fell out of her eyes and made a design on the floor. Her nose ran. She couldn't even wipe her nose. Somebody had to help her cry. Since then, this beautiful woman admits, my outlook has changed. That's an attitude. I awake every day grateful for what God has given me. It took me 3 years to admit it. God has now proven to me I too can have a full life. It boiled down to Johnny Erickson and one string. And so it does for you. May we pray. I must say this while your eyes are closed and you have time to think on it. God designs messages to fit with certain people. I see new faces here today, and I see older faces I haven't seen for a long time, and who knows why God led you to be here? I know He wanted you to worship. I know He wants you to praise His name because that's His desire. He's not willing that any should perish. But I really believe He has dovetailed a message to fit right into the creases of your life. Some of you have cultivated attitudes that are devastating to yourself and people around you. You are becoming less and less attractive, more and more poisonous, and you know it. For some of you, it means that your attitude in Jesus Christ simply must take on a new turn. Now come to grips with that. As your friend, I exhort you. Do something about it. Turn to God in prayer and dump the anxiety on Him and not on your friends or your children or your mate. Turn it over to Him. That's why you have a Savior. He'll replace it with a peace and only a matter of time. He promises He will. But for some of you, you don't have a Savior. And I point you to the cross where Jesus Christ took all of our brokenness and all of our sin and all of our failure, and He paid the price so that man could have peace with his Father. And He rose victorious from the dead that you might have everlasting life with God. We've got some choice, well-trained counselors who want to talk with you, if that would help you. And I don't see how anybody who today comes to know Christ would even know how to begin to walk without some help. So today, if you decide to give your heart to Jesus Christ, these counselors are there. We won't beg you. We won't embarrass you. Please, don't put that off. Our Father, we have learned today, if nothing else, the importance of our choice of attitude. Perhaps no more important choice could be made once we have come to Christ than to determine He will be in control of our hearts, and Jesus will be the one who gives us our attitude toward today and whatever may lie before us in the future. Only through that choice of attitude will we be able to take on the challenges that are before us. Therefore, I pray that You will enable us to come to terms with those things that are so important in making this choice. May we remember the specific things that Paul listed here in this fourth chapter of Philippians. Whatever is true, whatever is honest, whatever is right or just, whatever is pure, whatever is of good report, Lord, may we focus on these things that they might give us that excellence in life that can come only through that source. regardless of the brokenness of the past, regardless of mistakes that were made, regardless of how bleak the future may seem, may we this very day claim the person of Christ and enter him into every part of our life, whatever that may include. We place this before you in faith, and therefore we count on it, we stand on it, we depend on it.

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0: 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Mark is the senior pastor of New Life Community Church in Chicago. I'm Wayne Shepherd. Well, a spiritual life in neutral means that eventually things are going to start to decline. And that's exactly what happened to the people of Jerusalem in Nehemiah chapter 13 as spiritual coldness set in. And if we're not careful, the same can happen to us today. 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
1: Our finances are a reflection of our spirituality. Nehemiah reminds him of two words that you'll find often in the Old Testament and some in the New Testament, two words that I think merit definition. One is the word tithe, and the second is the word first fruit. Let me start with first fruit. In an agrarian society, the first reaping of their wheat, barley, whatever their harvest was, that was called the first fruits. That was the first of what a farmer would bring in. And God, to sanctify the rest, basically, to set the priority of their giving in place, what God indicated was that you need to give of your first fruits to the things of God. You know why that was so important? Because in essence what they were saying is, God, you are central to my life. I will not give you the leftovers. I will give you the first portion, not whatever's left over. Are you tracking with me? You see, oftentimes we live our life and we live things on ourselves, and then we give God our leftover. God, if I have time for you, I'll give you time. God, if I have leftover finances, I'll give you finances. God says, I don't want anybody's leftovers. I want the central part. I want a priority. Give me priority so I can sanctify the rest of what you do. You are indicating importance and value with the way you give your time, with the way you give your finances. You indicate priority and value. Now, if you told your wife, honey, I love you. I really love you. You're like number one in my life. You say, great. Can we go out for dinner? Sure. Absolutely. If the boss doesn't call me, if I don't have enough work, if my buddies don't call me for a game, if the neighbor beside me doesn't say, hey, you want to go out, if my mother doesn't say, you want to come over for some mole, then I will definitely go out to you because, honey, you are number one. She would quickly say, wait a second, no, I'm not number one. Hey, that's number seven or eight on the list. I'm not a priority in your life. You're saying that I'm getting the leftovers after all that. I am not a priority in your life. And it's the same thing with God. God is saying the priority of the first fruits, and the tithe is a New Testament word, but it's more of a mathematical word. The tithe means a tenth. It refers to 10%. Of what comes in. And so Nehemiah was establishing a pattern in giving that had been taught in the Old Testament, was affirmed in the New Testament, and it's called the first fruits and the tithe. You give first of what you have, and you give a tithe of what you have also to God. Now, every time I teach that principle, it's like, for some people that have never been exposed to it, it's like a ton of bricks on their head. Like, are you kidding me, Pastor? And that's like, whoa. Really big. Well, you will discover if you have been part of this tithing, giving away a portion of your income for a certain amount of time, you will get to the point, like I and my wife are in our lives, where I can't envision not giving that away. That you'll get into a rhythm of living where you say, you know what, I can't even imagine or fathom living without that, because there's something good for my soul, for my life, for my mentality, for my spirituality, when I don't eat everything up on myself and become self-centered, materialistic, greedy, but I give away a portion of what I have because it's good for me and it's good for my soul and honors God. So Nehemiah, he's gone for 10 to 12 years. He leaves Jerusalem in a spiritual state of revival. The people are, yeah, God, yeah, family, yeah, worship, yeah, finances. We're living for God. We're going all the way. And 10 years later, a decade has gone. Nehemiah goes back to Susa. He has no contact with the people. He leaves them in good condition. And here's what happens. Nehemiah chapter 13 is all about spiritual relapse. Here's what I've noticed about my life, what I read in Scripture, and what I observe about human condition in general. Unless we re-engage in our commitments, our tendency is to fall to the lowest level of expectation in areas of our life. I'm glad you got married, put on a wedding dress, dated some vows, cried, hugged, did a big hoopla over it. It was good. I'm going to tell you something about your marriage, though. Unless you're intentional about cultivating it and reigniting it and refreshing it, then you will eventually fall to the lowest level of expectation in your marriage. And if you're not careful, you'll end up 15 years later just living in the same house, connected because you have children, business partners because you share finances, but your souls will drift apart, the romance will flee, the sense of togetherness will go away, and you'll wake up one day and say, what in the world has happened to us? Because there has to be, our cycles is that our heart tends to grow cold and lukewarm unless we ignite it again. People that have good marriages are on a regular rhythmic way igniting their marriages, investing and infusing life and romance and value in it, getting away together, doing things together that cultivate their marriage. If you leave it in neutral, it will decline. Some of you made health commitments at the beginning of this year, and you do it every year. Some of you say, I'm going to lose 30 pounds, and so I'm not going to put 4 sugars in my big Dunkin' Donuts coffee in the morning. And you know what? I'm done with having 2 chocolate cake donuts every morning for my healthy breakfast. I mean, it's over. So you know, made some commitments. And you know what? Basically, we're about our third week into the year. Okay, I'm not going to have 2, but I'll have 1 chocolate cake donut in the morning. I'm not going to put 4 sugars, but I'm going to put 2 sugars in. And here's what happens. We need to periodically be reminded about our commitments that we've made. We need to have incentive in our heart to remind us, because if we're not reminded, if we're not re-engaged in it, we will typically begin to decline, not a big step at a time. No one becomes spiritually cold overnight. We become spiritually cold one little step at a time, one step, one step, one step. We don't jump into spiritual frigidity. We slowly go there. And so Nehemiah comes back to Jerusalem that he left in a state of revival. 10 years have passed, and he hears rumors that things aren't going that well, that the spiritual climate has changed. And when he comes back to Jerusalem, it tells us in verse 4 of chapter 13, he says, before this, Eliashib, the priest, had been put in charge of the storerooms of the house of God. Eliashib had been left in charge of the temple. And it says that he was closely associated to Tobiah. Now, Tobiah was one of the wealthy opponents to the revival that Nehemiah brought about. And he had provided him with a large room formerly used to store the grain offerings and incense and temple articles, and also the tithes of grain, new wine, oil prescribed for the Levite singers, gatekeepers, as well as the contributions for the priest. So when Nehemiah comes back to Jerusalem, what he discovers is that in the very temple of God, the place where they used to keep the new wine, the oil, the utensils, the incense, the tithes and offering grain, that Eliashib, the priest, had vacated all that stuff, had invited Tobiah to make basically a temple condo. Because Eliashib was related to Tobiah, and because he was getting some money from Tobiah. So he wipes out, he brings him in. The opponent to revival is now living in the temple. Why? Because the sacred is giving place to the secular. And their spiritual fervency is declining. So Nehemiah comes back, and here's the thing. I want you to write this down if you're taking notes this morning. One of their first things that he does is this. They renounce compromise, purify the sacred, and make room for an overflow ministry. So he comes back, and this is what he says. He said, I was greatly displeased. While I was gone, this is what happened. Verse 8, I was greatly displeased, and so I threw all of Tobiah's household goods out of the room. I gave orders to purify the rooms, and then I put back into them the equipment of the house of God with the grain offerings and the incense. What he did is he said, I want the house of God to be back to its state of function. I want God's things to be in the right place. I want to restore the centrality of the things of God and the priority of the things of God that are being displaced by the secular. I want to put the Bible on top of the newspaper and not vice versa. I want to put the worship above the little league soccer that happens on Sunday morning to restore the priority. I want to put some quality dinner time around the table and prayer by the head of the household over the new episode of Lost. I want to restore the priority of the sacred over the secular. I will not allow the secular to begin to displace the sacred because I know I will go to a shallow place. Now here's the thing, Nehemiah was super angry. He was very distraught, very displeased by it because Nehemiah had been away, and sometimes it takes someone that hasn't seen us for a while to make observations about our life because we see ourselves every day and we're not aware of our spiritual decline because it happens slowly.
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1: Have you ever heard of the frog in the kettle syndrome? Okay. They say that if you put a frog in a pan of water and put heat under it slowly. I've never done this. Although I remember as a 9-year-old wanting to do it, saying, let me try it out. But I've never done it. My mom didn't let me. If you put a frog and you turn the heat just up slowly, very slightly, that frog will get used to the warm water. You turn it up a little bit more, it'll get used to the warmer water. You turn it up a little bit more. And if you turn it up gradually enough, eventually the frog will lose consciousness and boil without jumping out of the water because its body becomes accustomed to the heat and he doesn't realize that he's boiling to death. And here's a disclaimer. Kids, don't try this at home, please. But that's exactly what happens in our spiritual life. We begin to take steps of coldness and we don't realize it because it's so gradual. Until an event from the outside, or an awakening from God, or someone that hasn't seen us in a while encounters us and they say, you know, what happened to you? I mean, at one time you were really fervent spiritually, loved God, your life was on focus. Wow, you've changed the other way. And you see, Nehemiah had been gone for 10 years, so he noticed what needed to happen in their life. And so he says in verse 10, I also learned that the portions assigned to the Levites were the priests that served in the house of God, had not been given to them, and that all the Levites and singers responsible for the service had gone back to their own fields. So I rebuked the officials and I asked them, here's the question, why is the house of God neglected? You see, what had happened is that they had got all these priests to leave their fields because they were farmers and brought them back, and they said, now you're going to serve in the house of God, the singers, and got it all going, and there was a centrality, a priority. The community had come around them, but then suddenly they'd begun to lose their priority, and they'd begun to lose the centrality of the house of God, the people of God, and so they stopped giving, and pretty soon all the Levites had to go back to their farms to start farming. So when Nehemiah came back, he found himself within an abandoned temple. Basically, the temple had declined, people had scattered, the centrality of the things of God was no longer there. Now keep your finger here and go right two chapters back to the last verse. This represents 10 years earlier. Go to the last verse of Nehemiah chapter 10, verse 39, the very last statement. This is what the people all said with heartfelt conviction together 10 years earlier. They said, we will not what? Neglect what? The house of our God. That was 10 years earlier. They had said it with conviction. We will not neglect your things, O God. 10 years later had passed. Nehemiah is telling him, hey, what happened to the house of God? What happened to your commitment? What happened to your promise? What happened to your fervency? 10 years later, things have fallen apart. Remember your promises. Remember your commitment. Remember your prayer. Remember that at one time, God was at the center. God was at the core. Remember that one time you woke up in the morning, the very first thing you did was pray. Remember that at one time you wanted to see what God had to say, and you would say, if you encountered a tribulation or a trial, you'd say, we got to fast and pray about this. You see, I think one of the greatest challenges of North America Christianity is this. We have added God to our life as one of our many things that help us have a better quality of life. So people have an accountant that does their taxes. They have a therapist that helps them figure out their emotions. They have a teacher that helps them get a little bit more educated. They have their favorite group they hang out with at their favorite bar to keep them socially connected. They have their gym where they feel physically fit. And then they have a worship service where they get a little sprinkle of good-feeling Christianity. And they feel, if I do all those things, I'm a more healthy, more prosperous person. God serves in keeping me healthy and balanced. And we can buy into that. Hey, you're feeling depressed? Come to church. Get a little sprinkle of Christianity. Maybe it'll help lift you up. But let me say this. That is not New Testament Christianity. Let me erase the drawing board and paint another picture. Jesus says, if you're going to come and follow me, you must die to yourself, not put yourself at the center. Jesus says in this new diagram, He is at the core of our life. And we do not live so that God can meet our needs, but we live to fulfill the purposes of God. And God is not some satellite or self-improvement program that rotates around the centrality of our existence, but we have put God at the core of our existence, and we live to fulfill His purposes, and we live to give Him glory, and our fulfillment and joy are a byproduct of living for Him, not the centrality of our life. Do you understand the difference? God is not Lord of your life if He's just a part of improving your life. He is Lord of your life only if He occupies the central position in your life. And once He occupies the central position, then it's clear that your life belongs to Him. There's a big difference. A lot of people have God as a part of their life. Very few have God at the center of their life. You are not a New Testament Christian unless God is at the center of your life. Unless you've bowed your knee, release control of your life, and say, God, I no longer live for myself. Jesus, You are Lord of my life. Philippians says that one day every knee shall bow and every tongue shall confess that God is a satellite of my life. Know what it says? No, one day every knee shall bow, every tongue shall confess that Jesus Christ is Lord. Is there a need for God to reignite commitments and promises that have lapsed in your life? Are you a frog in the kettle of the spiritual lukewarmness and not realizing it? Is God awakening you to the centrality of God in your life? To moving God from a peripheral experience to the center of your life? Listen, folks, there's no other way of doing Christianity except that. Anything else from God in the center is abdicating your Christianity for something that is less, something that is more shallow, something that is religious, but not Christ-centered. Wow, that's the challenge. And I don't know about you, but my life, if I don't guard it well, if I'm not carefully paying attention, it's easy to drift. And maybe you've been listening today and you felt like, you know what? My life has drifted, and the priority and the centrality of God in my life, sports, work, busyness, a boyfriend, a girlfriend, has just kind of pushed God to the side a little bit. I think, like Nehemiah challenged the people, it's time to repent. And that simply means, God, I awaken and I realize, oh Lord, what have I done? And get back on track with God. And so maybe you want to take a moment right now and say, Lord, through the power of Your Holy Spirit, I vow, I commit again to put my life back on track by putting You at the center.
0: That is a much needed good word to all of us. Thank you, Mark. And let us know, please, if you have made that decision to turn back to Christ. 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
1: We all love a good story, full of suspense, action, and drama. And yet, when it comes to our own lives, well, we usually want it exactly the opposite. Conflict, chaos, and uncertainty are all things that we try our best to avoid. But sometimes life gets a little messy. And when unexpected challenges do come our way, or the situation seems to be getting out of hand, we might begin to question God's plan. After all, how can things be going wrong if God really is in control? It's a convicting question, and it's the topic of Nancy and Robert Wolgemuth's eye-opening book, You Can Trust God to Write Your Story. Through personal and biblical accounts of real-life struggles, Nancy and Robert show us how God really is the master storyteller, weaving all of our earthly tales together towards an eternal, happy ending.
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0: Learning about Jesus eventually brings each one of us to a crossroads moment. Which way will we turn? Today on Truth for Life Weekend, we'll explore the options and the consequences. Alistair Begg is teaching from chapter 9 in John's Gospel, beginning with verse 39.
1: We have spent, obviously, the vast majority of time looking at the incident concerning the healing of the man born blind. This man was awakened to the fact of his spiritual blindness. He might have thought that his greatest need in life was in order to have his physical sight restored, which, of course, Jesus had done. But when all is said and done, Jesus seeks him out in order to ask him a question, the question that is found in verse 35, "Do you believe in the Son of Man?" And the response of the man is eager. He is genuinely interested. "Who is he, sir?" the man asks. "Tell me so that I may believe in him." And he stands in direct contrast to the Pharisees, who refused to see what was right before their noses. They were the ones who claimed to have the sight, but they were in fact the ones who were blind to the truth. They regard themselves as the guides of the blind. You can read that in Romans 2. They regard themselves as a light that shines to those in the darkness. They regard themselves as instructors of the foolish. Paul mentions all of that when he is arguing to the point in Romans 3 where he says, "And so the whole world is accountable before God, whether you are a Gentile coming from that background or whether you are a Jew, feeling yourself to be the custodians of all of this truth." And so it makes their question all the more striking, doesn't it? One can almost hear the almost see the sneer on their faces. What, are we blind too? Sense the smugness of their tone, catch a flavor of the derision directed at Jesus. You can just see this. You know that horrible feeling when you're in a room somewhere and everybody else thinks they're in the know, and they ask a question and they just are dissing you, and they look at one another like, you know, and you just feel so small and so impoverished by it all. That's what they're doing. Or they're looking at one another going, "So we're blind too, are we, Jesus?" Yeah. But blind they were. So blind, they didn't know how blind they were. They're like the man in Luke 18. Remember the wonderful parable Jesus tells of the Pharisee and the tax collector. And to those confident in their own righteousness and who look down on everybody else, Luke says in Luke 18, Jesus told a story. Context is clear, isn't it? To those who were confident in their own righteousness, to people who were sure they could see, to people who were dead certain that they were not the blind people, to those who were confident in their own righteousness and looked down on everybody else, all those poor people who can't see, Jesus told a parable. There were two men went up to the temple to pray. One was a Pharisee and the other a tax collector. The people nudging one another, "Here we go, good guy, bad guy." The classic Jesus story. There's a good fellow and a bad fellow. I wonder what this one's about. And the Pharisee stood up and prayed about himself. "God, I thank you. I'm not like other men. Robbers, evildoers, adulterers, like this tax collector here. After all, I fast twice a week. I give a tenth of all I get." People would be going, "That's pretty good. Pretty good. Giving him marks out of 10. Jesus said, "But the tax collector stood at a distance. He would not even look up to heaven, but he beat his breast and said, 'God, have mercy on me, a sinner.'" And then the sting in the tail. Jesus says, "I tell you that this man, the tax collector, went home justified before God. For everyone who exalts himself, like the Pharisees, who think they can see, will be humbled. And whoever humbles himself will be exalted." Do you remember the Simeon statement now, holding the baby in his arms? What did he say? "This child is destined for the falling and rising of many in Israel. Until a man or a woman falls at the feet of Jesus and says, 'I am a blind man, I am a blind woman,' they will never rise to see." As long as we sit in the supercilious perspective of the religious formalists declaring, "You know, I have been around church for a long time. My uncle Jim gave me a Bible when we were married. I I know that because I saw it just the other day. I hadn't seen it for years, but I know it's somewhere. You know, that all that kind of thing. I'm so glad that I don't need to trust in Jesus. I'm so glad that I'm like the Pharisee in this story. I'm not like other men. And actually, I've really upped my contribution since I came here as well, although I don't expect you to know much about that. Jesus turns the whole thing on its head. Oh, you're not suggesting that we're blind, are you, Jesus? You see, our response to Jesus shows what we think of ourselves. And our response to Jesus shows what we think of Jesus. And what they think of Jesus is just actually that he is deluded, that he's a madman, that he's demon-possessed. We saw that before. It comes again in chapter 10. Why listen to him, they said. He's demon-possessed and raving mad. And that, for me, is one of the great and intriguing things. How it is that people continue to come and listen to the Bible being preached, and actually you've already made your decision concerning Jesus. You've decided that Jesus was either deluded or he was deceitful. Unless you move from one of those two positions to acknowledge that he is who he is, that he is the light of the world, and that those who follow him will not walk in darkness, then you walk out into a darkness that is just completely utter darkness. Now look at how Jesus answers. Verse 39, there's a division. Verse 40, there's a question. And verse 41, there's an answer. The answer that he gives is a puzzling answer. It's certainly not an easy little verse, is it? They were probably expecting Jesus to say, yes, you are a blind bunch, or no, of course you're not blind. You're the Pharisees. You have all the news strapped around your wrists and fastened on your forehead. You've got all the Old Testament scriptures right there, right at your hand. And they probably expected either a yes or a no. But instead of doing that, he does what he does so often. That is, he just reaches in and twists their noses a little bit by responding in what is a paradoxical fashion. Now, let me just quote to you a Phillips paraphrase of this verse, because I think it will help us get the sense of it. Phillips paraphrases verse 41, which here reads, if you were blind, you would not be guilty of sin, but now that you claim you can see, your guilt remains. It's like a really bad riddle, isn't it? You can say it to yourself 15 times in a row and still not get it. But listen to how Phillips does it. If you were blind, returned Jesus, nobody could blame you. But as you insist, we can see, your guilt remains. If you were blind, you couldn't be held accountable for your ignorance. That's what he's saying. But since you insist, you can see, your guilt remains. Now, if you think about it, these folks, of all folks, knew the characteristics of the Messiah who was to come. They were the ones who searched the scriptures. They were the ones who paid attention to the prophetic passages. They knew Isaiah 42. They knew that one of the characteristics of the Messiah when he came was that he would open the eyes of the blind. He would release captives. He would set people free from dungeons. And this has happened right in front of them. Jesus, in setting the man to see physically, has revealed the fact that he is the only one who can bring spiritual sight. That he has provided, as John says, one of the signs, evidence, so that people might believe that Jesus is the Christ, i.e., that they might believe that Jesus is the Messiah, that they might believe that all of the messianic prophecies have been fulfilled in this man, and that by believing they might have life in his name. And this has happened in front of them. The man has said to them, your unbelief is more remarkable than my cure. Because we know that only God can do this. There is no record of anybody doing this, he says. God does this. And before their very eyes, Jesus has done what God alone can do. If they'd been without any understanding of spiritual things, then, of course, there wouldn't have been blameworthy. But because they have a knowledge of this stuff, they're culpable because they are unwilling to see beyond the horizon, as it were, of the Old Testament. And their condemnation lay in the fact that although they knew what they knew and claimed to see as well as they did, they failed to recognize God's Son when he came. Fulfilling what we read in the prologue, he came to his own, and his own received him not. But to as many as received him, who believed in his name, to them he gave the power to become the sons of God. Now, what makes this so staggeringly telling, loved ones, is this: that their sin remains because until they admit to their true blindness and come into the light, there is no hope for comfort or forgiveness. And what is true of them is true of each of us this morning. Let me say two things as we move to a close on this. There is absolutely no hope for those of us who are wise in our own eyes. There is no hope for those of us who are wise in our own eyes. Solomon puts it in Proverbs 26:12. Do you see a man wise in his own eyes? There is more hope for a fool than for him. That's why the prophet says, let not the wise man boast in his wisdom. Well, I'm a PhD. I did nuclear physics as an undergraduate and da-da-da-da-da. Good. Bring that gargantuan brain and all that gray matter and bow it down before the Lord of the universe. No, I refuse to. Okay. Let not the wise man boast in his wisdom, or the strong man boast in his strength. You know, I'm X years old and I can still do X number of push-ups and sit-ups and run 47 times around the block and everything else. Well, that's terrific. Bring your body as a living sacrifice to the God who made you and offer yourself in service to him. No, I don't want to do that. Okay. Let not the strong man boast in his strength. And let not the rich man boast in his riches. You know, I've done very, very well, and I can get into most clubs, and I travel extensively, and I have a home here and a home there. Is your home built on rock, or is it built on sand? I don't know. This would be a good time to find out. There is no hope for those of us who are wise in our own eyes. And there is no cure for people who reject the only cure there is. There is no cure for people who reject the only cure there is. There's an inherent logic in this, loved ones. If Jesus Christ is Lord, if Jesus is the person he claimed to be, then his exclusive claims with his expansive invitations drive us to the inevitability of a conclusion which is reacted to vociferously in contemporary America and in the West in particular. There is no cure. I was reading Macbeth again this week, looking for something, and for two reasons, actually. The first was this. When I thought about the nature of a cure, my mind went immediately to Lady Macbeth in the sleepwalking scene, when she is convinced of the fact that the blood that was on the daggers is still on her hands. And if you remember, she moves in the darkness of the night, talking to herself, longing for the spots to be out of her hands, recognizing that despite all of her physical washings, she cannot get it out. All the perfumes of Arabia could not get rid of this stuff, she says. And she's driving herself almost insane, and she's driving her king husband completely nuts along with her. And so he does exactly what you would expect him to do. He takes her to the doctor. And he says to the doctor, quote, cure her of that. Canst thou not minister to a mind diseased? Pluck from the memory a rooted sorrow? Raise out the written troubles of the brain, and with some sweet oblivious antidote, cleave the stuffed bosom of that perilous stuff which weighs upon her heart. The doctor says, therein, the patient must minister to himself. Sorry, no can do. And then he says, more needs she the divine than the physician. More needs she the divine than the physician. I would not be at all surprised if there are not those who today sitting listening to me on one side of this great divide as the bell is about to ring for us in the conclusion of this sermon are not exactly as in Lady Macbeth's position. Oh, the circumstance may not be bloody daggers, but it may be a myriad things. And all of your external washings and all of your endeavors and all of your perfumes and everything that you've tried have left you absolutely hopeless. Let me tell you, there is no cure when you reject the only cure there is. He breaks the power of canceled sin and he sets the prisoner free. He is Jesus, sovereign Lord of the universe. He has demonstrated it in the transformation of this blind man. He has confronted him with his need of spiritual sight. He has opened up a door of opportunity to the religious formalists, and they sneered in their response. You're not saying we're blind, are you? And so here we are, and the division bell sounds again. The question is, will you respond by coming into the light, admitting your blindness, casting yourself on his mercy, and as a result find yourself seeing and saved? Or will you refuse to come to the light, claiming to hang on to your own personal sense of illumination? If you take the latter route, you go out into a darkness in which no light will ever shine. Who would be foolish enough to say such things to an intelligent group like this? Well, of course, if I couldn't turn you to the Bible and point you to Jesus, you should just chase me completely out of town. And you are sensible people, and you need to figure this out. But here's the deal. The division bell sounds. Go to your appropriate lobby. Where are you going? With a yes vote for Jesus or a no vote for Jesus? There's no abstentions. An abstention is a no. A maybe is a no. I'll get back to it is a no. Now, that's why the Bible always says, today, if you hear his voice, do not harden your hearts. Why? It is a call of God's mercy, because on another day, you may not hear his voice. This may be the day you hear his voice. Therefore, do something about it. I was in Carmel earlier last week. I was in the Santa Cruz Mountains speaking, and I went to Carmel. In Carmel, I bought myself a knife. In a knife store. More knives than I've ever seen. Tiny little knife, don't be alarmed by it. My wife was desperately concerned. I said, I want to buy a knife. She said, what do you have in mind? I said, don't worry. But it's a tiny little knife. I wanted to whittle sticks with it, as it turns out. It's the Tom Sawyer coming out in me again. And in this store, there were so many knives that I said to the lady, the problem in here is the American problem. I said, it is the American problem and it is the American wonder. She said, choice? I said, choice. And so we got them out, one at a time, two at a time. At one point, I had five out. And then I went away and I had lunch. And then I came back and got them all out again. And I said, you know, choice is such a difficult thing, isn't it? Just finally making a choice. You know what she said? Kierkegaard has a very interesting essay on that. Wow, I said. This is taking it up a notch. Kierkegaard, the existentialist from the 19th century. Yes. Well, what did he say? She says, Kierkegaard said that even good choices had negative consequences. So hurry up and buy a knife. So I bought a knife. And then I said to my family, you know, Kierkegaard said that every good choice had negative. And then one of the bright ones in the group said, I don't think Kierkegaard was absolutely right on that. What possible negative choice could there be? What negative dimension could there be in choosing Christ as your Savior? I said, yeah, I think that's right. So hurry up and make a choice, would you? Do you remember when Macbeth is getting ready to kill the king, King Duncan? And he's on his way. And parenthetically, the stage directions in the play say, A bell sounds. And Macbeth says, I go and it is done. The bell invites me. Hear it not, Duncan, for it is a knell that summons thee to heaven or to hell. See, Shakespeare understood the divide. There is no cure for those who reject the only cure there is. Will you not come to Christ and say, Lord Jesus, I am a blind girl. I am a blind man, wise to my own destruction, foolish in my arrogance. Make me see. Make me see. And he will. And when you begin to see, you will see everything differently. Heaven above is softer blue, and earth around is sweeter green, and something lives in every hue that Christless eyes have never seen, and birds with gladder songs o'erflow, and earth with deeper beauty shine. Since I know, as now I know, I am his, and he is mine. Some of you could stand and testify, couldn't you, and say, you know, I'm so glad that I heard that message, and because I used to be just completely lost. I used to be completely blind, and even when I was blind, I thought I could see everything. Well, you may want to mention to the person next to you before you leave today, just check, make sure. Just say, what side are you on of the divide here? What side are you on?
0: 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And this month, we are recommending a book titled The Language of Rivers and Stars, How Nature Speaks of the Glories of God. 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
1: Father, come now and write your word in our hearts. 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And what is of yourself, make it our own. I pray for many who sit as unconverted believers, that today they might hear your voice, not harden their hearts, and embrace Christ, who is the light of life. For it is in his name we pray. Amen.
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8: This is Truth with Grace, the radio ministry of Grace Baptist Church. We're so pleased you've joined us today as we continue our exploration of the truth found in God's Word and the grace of salvation. This week, Pastor Pierre Rosa continues his teaching from the book of Titus, Paul's letter to the man he left on the island of Crete to lead, protect, and nurture the new church there. We'll discover something about the life of the orderly church from chapter 2. Paul spent a great part of the first chapter of Titus covering the qualifications of the leaders of the church, the special men Titus would call to work alongside him. But he doesn't stop there. Paul also knew that God has a plan for everyone in his church. Men, women, young and old, even a plan for how employees can be a witness for Christ. So today, we'll focus on the first two categories, older men and older women. These seasoned veterans of life have much to share with their brothers and sisters in the Lord. So instead of retiring, they're called upon to be mentors and examples to the rest of the flock. My name is Brian Schmidt, and I'll have more information for you at the end of this broadcast, so please stay tuned. But for now, let's listen to today's message from Pastor Pierre.
9: Let me start today by asking you a question, and you feel free to write down the answer to that question on your notes. It's just for you alone. I don't need to see it afterwards. But here it is. Are you serving God at full potential? What do I mean by that? Are you employing everything, every talent, every gift, every desire, everything that God has given you? Are you employing them

0: the service of our King. You know, William Wallace, the Braveheart from the movie, William Wallace is known for having said this: every man dies, but not every man lives. And I'm afraid, my brothers and sisters, that if you are not serving God at full potential, you are merely existing. You're missing out on the life that God has for you. Why? Because you're missing out on the joy of serving the King of Kings and Lord of Lords. And obviously, the place to start is at your local church. You see, it's not about your ability. It's about your availability and what God can do in your life, in and through you. And when I say the word church, I'm not referring to the building. I'm referring to the people of the church. See, this building is not sacred in and of itself. Now, this place is holy when we gather here to worship God. Why? Because God indwells every believer collectively. So God's in this place this very morning because we're collectively here worshiping His name. Same can be said of churches that meet in houses, warehouses. The early church met in homes, much like the persecuted church today in different parts of the world. They're known as the underground church. And God is there with them, even though we meet in different places, in a mud hut. I've preached in a mud hut before. I preached under a tree before. And I've spoken at the mega church before as well. But the common feature is life. The church is a living organism. We are a body of believers. The Bible says very clearly, we are members of one another. That means if one particular member of the church is hurt and cannot function properly, everybody else is hurt and doesn't function properly. Much like if you lose your big toe. Did you know that if you lose your big toe, your knee and your lower back will suffer tremendously because they will have to overcompensate? So we need to be serving at full potential for the life of the church to be evident here for us. Everyone needs to exercise his or her spiritual gifts. Did you know you have spiritual gifts? When you became a believer, God has given you a set of spiritual gifts so that you can employ in the service of God and for the edification of the body, the edification of the church. If anyone individually is not operating at full potential, using their spiritual gifts at full potential, the church is missing out and we make the body of Christ an amputee. See, Titus had to make sure that didn't happen. That's why he is called upon to set things in order in the church. And his job particularly is to speak. In the first verse of 2nd chapter of Titus, Paul tells him, "As for you, Titus, as for you," meaning the false teachers are bad, they're worthless for good deeds because they're upsetting whole families and this and that. But as for you, Titus, as for you, speak the things fitting for sound doctrine. So now Paul changes the focus from the pulpit to the pew. He's going to address the people in the congregation, different age groups, different genders. He's going to address each one of those groups, and we're going to look at each one of them. And so Titus receives his second apostolic command. The first one was appoint elders in every city as I directed you. And now Paul is telling him, address these things. Speak the things that are fitting for sound doctrine. Address these issues with the people of the church so that the church will be orderly. The church will function properly. Everyone will be functioning at full potential, operating, utilizing their spiritual gifts. See, the false teachers of chapter 1 that Paul talks about, they were upsetting whole families. Titus' job now was to shepherd the families by explaining to them the right relationship in the context of the local church. He's going to address older men, young men, older women, young women, and so forth. They were supposed to be silenced. Titus is supposed to speak. They were worthless for good deeds. Titus is a child in a common faith. Paul says, sound teaching leads to good fruit and good deeds. Bad teaching leads to bad fruit and bad practice. It's as simple as that. Let's read the text and see what Paul exactly is commanding Titus to do in 2nd chapter verses 1 through 10. The life of the orderly church. And Paul says this, but as for you, speak the things which are fitting for sound doctrine. Older men are to be temperate, dignified, sensible, sound in faith, in love, in perseverance. Older women, likewise, are to be reverent in their behavior, not malicious gossips, nor enslaved to much wine, teaching what is good, so that they may encourage the young women to love their husbands, to love their children, to be sensible, pure, workers at home, kind, being subject to their own husbands, so that the word of God will not be dishonored. Likewise, urge the young men to be sensible. In all things, show yourself to be an example of good deeds, with purity in doctrine, dignified, sound in speech, which is beyond reproach, so that the opponent will be put to shame, having nothing bad to say about us. Urge bond slaves to be subject to their own masters in everything, to be well-pleasing, not argumentative, not pilfering, but showing all good faith, so that they will adorn the doctrine of God our Savior in every respect. And church, that's how people serve God at full potential in the context of the local church, the life of the church. Let's look at each one of these groups and go through the virtues that he prescribes for the local church. First of all, church life for older men, verses 1 through 2. The church in Crete probably had many senior citizens, or many of them needed to be encouraged and exhorted. So Paul uses an interesting word here to address this group of men, aged men. Similar word that he used to identify the elders, but little different spelling, presbytes, aged men. And he uses that word to describe men. The ancient world used that word to describe men that are over 60. So they didn't have the cutoff age like we have today to identify senior citizens, but that word specified an aged man who was over 60. What Paul is saying to Titus is this: they are vital to the church. Guys that age are vital to the life of the church. Why? Because if you have a congregation of 20-year-olds, you're missing out on the wisdom of the seasoned brothers. And that's why they show up first, before younger men. Because Paul has a specific plan for them. And he says, this is a list of virtues that God expects from the aged men, the older men in the church. Why? Because they are vital. They contribute to the life of the church. They have a lot to offer to the life of the church. And the value of their influence is obviously related to their character. So let's go through each one of the virtues that Paul lists for these guys. First of all, they're supposed to be temperate. And temperance has to do with sobriety, not being under the influence or under the control of alcohol. That's what the word means, or any substance. And notice that Paul prescribed the very same thing to the elders in the first chapter. What he's saying is this: you cannot function properly in the body of Christ and the church if you are under the influence of any mind-altering substance, whether it's alcohol or anything else. Why? Because you're supposed to be constantly on alert, constantly ready to minister to the younger generation. So be an example of moderation, of self-control. Be controlled by the Holy Spirit. In fact, this is nothing new, and this is not exclusive for either elders or older men. Elsewhere, Paul says in Ephesians 5, verse 18, "Do not get drunk with wine, for that is dissipation, but be filled with the Holy Spirit." Be sober-minded. Alcohol abuse is not supposed to be what characterizes the life of the orderly church. So we need to pay close attention to that. Older men are to be temperate, he says, specifically in the area of alcohol consumption. Is that a stumbling block? Are you bringing a stumbling block to the church because of your abuse of alcohol? That's what he's saying. So older men are to be like that. Secondly, he says, older men are to have dignity. And the word he uses has to do with being worthy of respect. Someone other people want to follow. Someone people look up to. A man with dignified speech, with a dignified conduct. His jokes are not dirty. All he says is dignified because it's all godly. A dignified man is someone who resembles Christ, the ultimate example of godliness. And then he lists the next one, sensibility, which is one that he will list for the other groups as well. And sensibility has to do with having a controlled demeanor. See, not only in the area of alcohol consumption, but being sensible, meaning you're a man under control. You're not given to impulse. You don't overreact. You don't overthink. You don't explode. You think before you say. You think before you act. You receive bad news or criticism or opposition or whatever, and you control your response. You're a sensible man. And then the next virtue is a 3-in-1. He says, sound in faith, sound in love, sound in perseverance. They're grouped together under the same umbrella of being sound. And they're supposed to be known by these attributes, the older men in the church. They're supposed to be known for these things. Presumably, they have walked with God longer. They've been down the road. They've been around longer, so they are an example for the younger generation of walking in faith, the faith in Christ, and loving the brethren, loving the people outside of the church enough to go witness to them. And finally, perseverance. Let's spend some time talking about that virtue, because I am convinced that we can all learn from the older generation about perseverance, because particularly in our time, we live in a day where people quit way too soon. Perseverance is a neglected virtue of our day. People quit way too soon. They quit their marriages too soon. They quit their churches too soon. They quit their jobs too soon. If it doesn't happen the way I'm expecting, I'm out of here. I'm going to find something else. I'm going to find another spouse. If there's persecution, I'm going to go. This cannot be the will of God because I'm being persecuted. No, brother, precisely because you're being persecuted or opposed, this is the will of God for your life. Now, where did we get the idea that we're going to cruise on to heaven after salvation? Where did we get the idea that we're going to sail to the pearly gates after we become Christians? That's not the message of the Bible. In fact, Jesus doesn't sugarcoat it. He doesn't spray perfume on this hard truth when he says, if anyone would be my disciples, let them take up their crosses and follow me. Which means, my dear brothers and sisters, your salvation is free, but following Christ is going to cost you something. Did you know that? In fact, think about this. When was the last time your faith cost you something? Let's persevere in the faith. Let's walk with God. Why? Because nowhere in the Bible are we promised opposition-free Christian life. In fact, just the opposite. The Bible says those who want to follow Jesus Christ will endure persecution. Let's persevere. Men of Grace Baptist Church, be an example of that. The younger generation is looking up to you. Be an example of a man who perseveres under trial, under difficult circumstances. Let me tell you about my best seminary class I ever took, Biblical Hebrew 101. And the reason why this was the best class is because it required perseverance from me like never before. The teacher would make a disclaimer in the first day of class. He would say this, "Guys, this class will test your endurance more than any others. Why? Because I will require you to memorize the Hebrew alphabet," which is different than the English alphabet. Did you know that? "I will require for you to memorize Hebrew words, which are written from right to left. You will be required to translate whole Old Testament passages into English. Furthermore, I will send you on a field trip to the local Messianic synagogue, and you will have to write a 20-page term paper, which, by the way, is due in 4 weeks, so you better start now." Several people dropped out. Maybe 5 of us finished the class. And it was the best class I've ever taken. Why? Because I went on to take Hebrew 102. And I went on to take Greek and everything. Why? Because if I'm going to be a preacher of the Word of God, I need to know the original language. I'm not a scholar in Hebrew or anything. In fact, I forgot it all. But I have the books in my office. My professor was an older man, probably 30 years my senior. And I learned from this seasoned believer the virtue of perseverance. And I am convinced that the most untapped resource in churches today is the wisdom of our seasoned brothers. They have much to give, much to contribute. My generation, brothers, is desperate for wisdom from your generation. So consider this, my aged brother or seasoned brother. If you have time, meaning the children that are out of the home or you retire, don't retire from ministry. Take us to coffee. Teach us how to be godly husbands. The younger men in our congregation, in our generation, we desperately need to know from you, how do we deal with temptation? How are we supposed to be godly husbands? If you've been married for over 40 years, we want to hear from you. We need to hear from you. Brother, the world may tell you you're past your prime. Don't believe it. It's a lie from the pit of hell. It's a lie because you have much to give to the church, to the people of the church. See, our society wants us to believe that getting old is something to avoid, is something to mask, something to be embarrassed about, something to dread. And that's the reason people spend thousands upon thousands of dollars to look perpetually young. And nothing more foolish than a 70-year-old that wants to look like a 20-year-old. The Bible, on the other hand, tells us that getting old is something to look forward to because of the wisdom. It's something to actually embrace. Well, you can't avoid it anyway. Might as well do it with grace. So next time you look at your pictures from years ago, instead of lamenting the extra pounds, the wrinkles in your face, the white hair or the lack of hair, celebrate what God is doing in your life. Celebrate the wisdom that God has given you so that you can minister to the younger generation, because that's how things should function in the orderly church. Don't avoid getting old. Don't be embarrassed about it. Celebrate it. Yeah, you don't have the energy like you used to anymore. You know, the joints are stiff. Come out of retirement and teach us, because we need to learn from you. So in the orderly church, we embrace these virtues. That's church life for older men. But take a look at church life for older women. Similar word that Paul uses in verse 3 here to identify the women that are over the age of 60. And the list of attributes is somewhat similar to the man here. So let's go through them here. He says, older women are to be reverent in their behavior. Now, what does that mean? It means literally, my sisters, that you conduct yourself in a manner that's suitable for a sacred person. That's exactly what the word means. And the picture is of a priestess serving in a temple, somebody that's holy, living in Christ's likeness, not in perfection, but in Christ's likeness. That's what the word means. And that's going to be the key to all of the other attributes here for older women. And the next one is a controlled tongue. Did you know you can do a lot of damage with an uncontrolled tongue? And that's why this virtue is listed here. We need to learn to control our tongues. So he says here, seasoned sisters, you need to have a controlled tongue, not given to malicious gossips. Here, you need to develop, my dear sisters, the habit of interrupting people mid-sentence if you have to, if you even suspect that what's coming next is gossip. Lovingly direct a person to the person about whom they're talking. Lovingly interrupt them and change the subject. And be careful not to disguise gossip in prayer requests. And do me a favor, don't do like a friend of mine did one time. We were in a prayer meeting, and we're all, you know, holding hands and getting ready to start to pray, and a common friend walked in. And I rejoiced because I hadn't seen the guy in a long time. And I knew he was living in sin. I knew he was out and doing things he wasn't supposed to do. So I was looking forward to catching up with him after the prayer meeting and maybe encouraging him and to repent and to make things right. But then my friend, my dear friend, who was holding my hand here to my left side, got tempted to slap him in the mouth. He ruined the whole thing by exposing the sins of our common friend in prayer format, saying, and he said something like this, "Oh, Father," and everybody's listening to this. He said, "Oh, Father, we know that so-and-so is living in sin," and the guy is right there. And he started exposing the sins of our friend. It took a long time to recover from that. So don't ever do that. The next one is self-control, including alcohol consumption here. Another virtue that he is prescribing for the older women. He repeats the attribute of self-control and says, not given to much wine. So circle that verse and notice that there's a pattern. There is a pattern. Alcohol is not to be a part of the elders. He says that in the first chapter there. It's not, they're not supposed to be given to that, too much of a stumbling block. And then he goes on to say, now, alcohol abuse and substance abuse is not good for even the older men and the older women in the church. So there is a pattern. The reason for that pattern is clear. You can't teach what is good if you're high or if you're drunk or if you're not constantly on alert. You can't do that. And remember, he says here, talking to the women, in the end of verse 3, not malicious gossip, nor enslaved to much wine, teaching what is good. So the older women are supposed to teach in the orderly church. They're supposed to teach what is good, but if they're drunk or high, they're not, they can't teach what is good. They're going to teach the opposite. Older women in the church are supposed to be excellent teachers. Did you know that? They're supposed to teach the younger generation. They're supposed to teach the younger women. That's what the Bible says. But let me just say this. The need for mentorship, this level of mentorship, is great in our day as well, not just in the time when Paul wrote to Titus here, because the seasoned sisters need to be able to pass on the baton to the younger generations, specifically, as we will see, in the area of home life and the husbands, how to deal with your husband, how to love your husband and children. You may not think, my dear sisters, that you have much to contribute. You may say, Pastor, I've made too many mistakes in my life. Or you may say, I have way too many emotional scars. Well, my sister, did you learn from any of them? What can you teach the younger women in the congregation, the younger moms and the younger wives? But you say, Pastor, I'm not a wife or a mom. Well, but you've been reading the Bible for a long time. You have the advantage of observation. You've been longer on the road. You've been around for a long time. There's much that you can teach. There has never been a greater need for you, my dear seasoned sisters, to mentor the younger women of Grace Baptist Church. Why? Because our society is hopelessly confused about womanhood, what it means to be a woman. Our society is confused beyond hope. And that confusion sometimes spills over to the church. So we need you to be an example, a living illustration of biblical womanhood. We need you to step up and be a living illustration of what it means to be these things that Paul talks about. You may not think you have much to contribute. Consider this. Let me give you an example of my wife. She buried our second daughter 12 years ago. You may have heard this story before. 2 years after that, she had to sign the authorization for the doctors to unplug the machines for our son. Now, do you think she might have something to teach about walking with God and sorrow? Do you think she might have something to say about raising a daughter who lost her two siblings? Or how about this? Do you think she might have something to say about ministering to a grieving husband, serving God with excellence, even with a broken heart? And likewise, my dear sister, you are scarred by divorce. You have been scarred by abortion, by abandonment, by abuse. You have walked with God through pain and trials and tragedies. You've been through the valley of the shadow of death, and yet you fear no evil because God's staff and God's rod comforted you. We need to hear from you. You may have a thorn in your flesh, but you experience God's all-sufficient grace. Our younger generation needs to hear from you, my dear seasoned sisters. And you don't have to do that necessarily from the pulpit or from a classroom. You can do that in an informal setting, shopping, your favorite activity. You can do that in a home group, over tea, over coffee. And that's what you're supposed to do. You're not serving God at full potential if you're not doing that, even if you don't think you have much to contribute. God wants to use you here in your local church.
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0: exhausted? What if the answer isn't doing more, but drawing near? Let's talk about it with Jacob Coyne on Steve Brown, etc.
1: He's an old white guy, an author, broadcaster, and seminary professor who's sick of religion. And he's brought friends. Please welcome Steve Brown, etc.
0: Hey, we're so glad you're here. Welcome. In case you're wondering, I'm Steve, the aforementioned old white guy, and you always have a seat at our table. We just don't let you say anything. Matthew Porter is our executive producer. He's here. Matthew's family just adopted a new cat. I'm afraid to ask, but how many cats do you have?
2: It's five, Steve.
0: Five cats.
2: I just live in a cat preserve now. That's
0: no,
2: our,
0: you
2: that's
0: don't.
2: Our home. It's just.
0: But you're moving in that direction. You know, this is an addiction.
2: I know. We're barreling towards crazy.
0: Yeah. I know. When they get to 40, they cart you off to the psychiatric ward.
2: As they should.
0: Five cats. I got one dog.
2: Yeah.
0: And that's all I want.
2: Plenty.
0: Just want you to know, it's a transgender dog by the name of Annie that looks like a male. I knew you were asking and wondering about that.
2: I have photos in my wallet. I'll show you.
0: Our producer, Jeremy, is in the little glass booth. Jeremy just landed a new music gig. Finally, something to get him off the couch and out of the house.
3: I'm saying, somebody's got to pay for the Doritos.
0: Actually, he's on the road most of the time, except when we threaten him with dirt that we know.
2: Right.
0: If he doesn't come in here and do this program. Our one-man IT department, John Myers, is in the tech bunker. Years ago, John and his wife bought a conversation chair, and since then that conversation has run along these lines: why in the world did we buy this chair? And Dr. George Bingham is the president of Key Life. George is no evangelist, but as our financial guy, he's saved thousands. That's so bad, Matthew. I can't believe I read it. And Kathy Wyatt is the soft feminine side of the program. Kathy forgot to mention it earlier, but August the 12th was National Elephant Day. I don't know. I don't write this. I read
4: that
0: it.
4: That was a good one.
5: And why would I have mentioned it?
6: You forgot to mention it.
5: Why did I forget to mention it?
2: George gets it.
5: George.
6: Elephant Day. Elephants never forget.
0: I didn't get that either.
2: I'm sorry, Jacob. I'm embarrassed.
0: You've got to explain things.
5: But how does August the 12th fit into that?
2: I think I failed on this one.
0: No. It was good. It was just subtle. And no, I'm not going to say that.
2: It's only up from here.
0: We have a really great guest today. His name is Jacob Coyne. He's a preacher. He's an author. He has millions of followers on social media. As I said, he's an author, and he's the founder of Stay Here. We're going to get that story in just a little bit. A national suicide prevention movement. And he's got a new book, and it's so good I can hardly stand it, and I hold it in my nicotine-stained fingers. The Secret Life of Christians: How to Live Authentically, Especially When Nobody Is or No One is watching. Jacob, thank you for taking time to be with us. First, let's talk about Stay Here.
7: Yeah.
0: What do you talk to people that are ready to jump and try to turn their life? And I'm close, so make this existential, okay?
7: I can help you.
4: Yeah, I started stay here after losing an uncle and a stepbrother to suicide and then an overdose. And then I lost a pastor to suicide in 2019. Mm-hmm. You know, if pastors are dying by suicide in America, something's terribly wrong. So in 2020, before the pandemic started, we started stay here. And it was kind of perfect timing. That's when all of the mental health epidemic really got exposed as we were locked in. And now, 6 years later, we see an average of 7 canceled suicides per day. We have thousands of leaders on campuses across America that are training young people to spot the warning signs and save a life. It's pretty amazing. So I never thought I'd do this. I was a pastor, but I just saw the need. I saw the gap, and I wanted to fill it.
0: That's a hard ministry. That would be,
4: it's really hard,
0: you know, to go from the pastorate to that kind of ministry. Most other professions would be better than the pastorate, but that doesn't sound better. That sounds really, really hard. But it really makes it
4: harder.
0: Makes a difference, doesn't it?
4: For sure. Yeah, it's been amazing. I mean, we've worked with some of the largest churches. We've trained them. And that's been the greatest thing for me to see, is because when I was a pastor, we had no formal training for helping the suicidal or the depressed. Mm-hmm. We had the DEI trainings, but we never had any suicide prevention trainings. Mm-hmm. That's crazy to me. I mean, mm-hmm. people go to church because they're broken. The church isn't a museum. It's a hospital for the broken. So I'm just grateful that we're able to train churches now, and I think the church should be leading the charge for mental health awareness.
0: You mentioned a pastor who committed suicide. I spoke at a church, this has been good many years ago, large church, where the pastor had just committed suicide, and the elder who took me from the airport said, "Don't say anything about it." And 3 staff members said, "Don't bring it up." And I thought, in my own pastoral way, like hell. And I got into the pulpit and I said, "Everybody told me not to talk about it, but it's the elephant in the room." Mm-hmm. And we got to talk. And I can't tell you, Jacob, how many people came up to me and said, "Thank God somebody was willing to say something." And you're saying it all over the country, and I thank God for that, too. All right, to the book. What happened to you? Listen, you could have been famous and rich. You could have had a membership at the local golf club. You could have driven a Mercedes. And you threw it away. What, are you crazy? Tell us that story.
4: Well, I think, Matthew, you said you had 5 cats. I have 5 daughters. So I've got a
2: lot of. God bless you, sir.
4: Thanks. I got a big family, and my family has just been growing and growing. But a couple of years ago, I was taken off in ministry. I had millions of followers, and I was getting invited to speak. I could speak every weekend somewhere if I wanted to. So I'm speaking at a church in Seattle, Washington, and I'm in the green room. And another pastor comes in the green room just about 20 minutes before I hit the stage and start preaching. And he's like, "Jacob, you're crushing it, man. You're growing. The follower counts are getting higher and higher. You're getting invited here and there. If you don't cheat on your wife, you're going to be the next big thing. What's your honorarium for this event? How much are they paying you?" And I'm like, "Are you kidding me? What are we talking about in the green room? I'm supposed to be praying for what I'm about to preach about. And we're talking about getting bigger and better." And he said, "You're going to be the next Judas Smith if you keep going." And this is so crazy, because 2 weeks later, Judas Smith, who's a pastor, he was a pastor in Seattle, now he's a pastor in LA. He's famous. He's Justin Bieber's pastor, for crying out loud. He calls me. He FaceTimes me. He and his wife are on the phone. And he's like, "Jacob, I'm so proud of you, so excited to see what God's doing in your life, but I have a warning for you." And I was like, "What's that? What do you want to tell me?" And he's like, "You're on a rocket ship, and it's impossible to build a house on a rocket ship. You've got a small family right now. You got 2-3 kids, I'm sure, but I bet you'll have more kids in the next couple of years. I'm telling you this. I've seen people like you, young guns, grow fast in ministry, and you get elevated, and people clap for you, they applaud for you, but you have no foundation, you have no root system, you're not plugged into your local church. It's impossible to build this home on a rocket ship. It's going to crumble. So you're moving at a pace that God's not moving in. You're moving at the pace of the world, and God's asking you to settle down and slow down and live a quiet life. And if you're really called by him, he'll find you. People will find you. So you know what I did? I moved from Vancouver, Washington, where it's busy and bustling, to Appalachia. We moved to Johnson City, Tennessee, where nobody knows where that is.
0: That's my home. I grew up in Asheville. That explains a lot about me, but not a lot about you. Guys, if you go anywhere, you're out of your mind. There has never been a book more well-timed than this one. The title is The Secret Life of Christians, How to Live Authentically, Especially When Nobody Is Watching. If you're just plain tired, if you're tired of trying to get everybody to notice, if you want to run, don't go anywhere. This is going to be a life-changing hour. And like Jesus, we're coming back.
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0: Let me give you an actual quote from a boy who was 7 years old who was asked to write what he had learned about Benjamin Franklin. He was born, he wrote. He went to school, but he didn't like it. One day, he found a piece of candy and ate it. A girl saw him and laughed at him. He married her and discovered electricity. You ever wonder what your children will write about you? I don't know about you, but I would be satisfied with he was born, he grew up, Jesus found him and loved him. He's going to live forever. Yeah, that would be enough. I'm Steve Brown. You think about that. Share what you just heard with a friend. Go to youthinkaboutthat.com. Hey, thanks for joining us. We're talking to preacher and author Jacob Coyne in his new book, The Secret Life of Christians, How to Live Authentically, Especially When No One Is Watching.
2: Jacob, before the break, you were sharing the story about how Judah Smith called you and gave you kind of an exhortation and, you know, maybe saved you from heartache. I'm wondering if he's just kind of protecting his part of the mountain, at the top of the mountain. Of
0: yeah,
2: his, he's like, listen.
0: Cutting in on his.
2: Yeah, like, listen, let me just, like, thanks. But I'm probably wrong on that. That's me. So the title is The Secret Life of Christians. What does secret life mean in this context?
4: Yeah, the secret life, everybody has a secret life. It's the things you do when nobody's watching. So we all have a private life. We have a secret life. So I named it that because every Christian might have a double life. I think most of us do. Most of us are performative people, and Jesus warns us of that. Those are hypocrites, right? Those are people who wear the mask. A hypocrite isn't somebody who sins. I mean, all of us sin, right? But a hypocrite is someone who sins and fakes it. They don't want anybody to know about it. And we have a false self. Most of us do. When we show up to church on Sunday, we have a different smile, different tone of voice. But then in the car or on the way home with our kids, we might be a completely different person. So the goal of the book is to eliminate the false self, is to eliminate the masked, hypocritical self, the performative Christian. And we've been taught to be that way. I grew up learning to be a performative Christian, full of religion. And what's crazy about this, the secret life, is Jesus had a secret life, but it was pure, right? And the Bible shows us that 18 years of Jesus' life are hidden from us. So Jesus didn't only have a secret life, he had a hidden life that nobody even knows about. From ages 12 to 30, there is no written documentation of what Jesus was doing. We can guess. We can guess that he was doing carpentry work because the Bible says, wasn't he the carpenter's son? He's Joseph's. He grew up in Joseph's home. He's obviously the son of God, but he's doing carpentry work with Joseph. So we know that from ages 12 to 30, Jesus is building tables and doors, and he's doing nothing quite remarkable. He's not doing miracles. He's not healing the sick, casting out demons. He's not preaching in synagogues. He is spending quality time with his family. He's going to the temple to spend time with God. He might be going to the wilderness to go pray. He's preparing. And I think it's incredible that Jesus spent 30 years of his life preparing for 3 years. But most of us, we want to spend 3 years preparing for the next 30. We have it all mixed up. I love that about Jesus, that he is fully God and he's fully man. He lived a human, ordinary life, building things with his own hands. I mean, he probably got splinters as he's working with wood. I just love that about him. And I think that in Christianity today, many of us despise those early years. We despise the Nazareth years, where nothing special, nothing spectacular. We hate the ordinary. We want everything to be glamorous and loud and proud, but Jesus did both. He healed the sick and he also had meals in people's homes. And I think that that's the Christian life. The Christian life is ordinary and extraordinary at the same time. So for The Secret Life of Christians, I wrote this book because I needed to go back to that. I was so busy and I was running on fumes in ministry. It was easy for me to be a professional Christian. I knew how to say all the right things on stages and post the right things to grow my following. And I found it so disturbing that I would spend time with God just for content. I would go and pray just for a sermon. I would go and pray and be alone with God just to get the next one-liner or the next revelation to speak about or write about. And that's not what God is like. He's not a content machine. He is God. He's a person. And I wanted to go back to the early life where I gave my life to Jesus at age 16. All I did was pray just to be with God. I showed up at a men's Bible study with my dad. And my dad, the week prior before that, he gave his life to Jesus. He was a mess. He was a terrible person, to be honest. And he goes to this Bible study to change his life, and he comes back a completely different person. He met Jesus there. So I said, Dad, take me to this place with all these old men. What's happening there? And he said, I got set free. I met Jesus. I was filled with the Holy Spirit. So he takes me there, and the same thing happens to me. And in those early years, before I became a professional Christian, quote unquote, or before I had a job as a pastor, I would spend time with God just because I loved him, just because I wanted to know him, just because I wanted to be with him. And I lost that over the years, to be honest. And I think that that's sad. And many people do that. Jesus said that there are two different things that he could say to you at the end of your life. It's either, well done, my good and faithful servant, or depart from me, I never knew you. And what's scary about the depart from me, I never knew you, is the people who he says that to, they said, Jesus, didn't we prophesy in your name? Didn't we do mighty works in your name? Didn't we heal the sick in your name? And they even called Jesus Lord. But Jesus says, I don't even know who you are. I never knew you. But the other version, well done, my good and faithful servant. That's what I want to be. And being a good servant just means obeying Jesus one day at a time. It means knowing Jesus one day at a time. It doesn't have to be on stages, healing the sick, casting out demons, doing mighty works for God. Yeah, you can do that in ministry. But faithful servants are mothers. Faithful servants are firemen. Faithful servants are doctors. Faithful servants are my grandma Linda, who's taken care of her disabled son her entire life. Those are faithful servants of Jesus who love him and love their neighbor well. So I had to go back to that secret life, and I have over the last couple of years. And I finally have a relationship with Jesus where I don't feel like I have to post everything about it. I think it's just so wild that if you go on social media, you'll see videos like that where people are literally filming themselves in their prayer room. They're in their closet and they're like, tears in their eyes. God's touching me right now. This is amazing. He's so here. What are we doing? Why are we posting videos of ourselves, giving money to the poor, praying alone? This stuff is private. Jesus says that those are things that you should do and no one else should know about. So that's the secret life. We got to be willing to do things that no one knows about. You got to be willing to live a life that no one claps for, because we live for an audience of one. And if that's not enough, you got to go back to the basics. His opinion is the only opinion that truly matters.
0: Oh, man, that is such good stuff. Somebody's listening now to this broadcast, and they're saying, you know, I tried this season of prayer stuff, and I said the Lord's Prayer 8 times, prayed for everybody I knew and the 3 missionaries who were friends, and I'm sitting there and thinking, what do I do now? So I went out and got a beer. And I want you to talk to that person on the other side of the break. Guys, this is so good, I can hardly stand it. The book is The Secret Life of Christians, How to Live Authentically, Especially When No One Is Watching. Don't you dare go anywhere.
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1: This is the story of a tape, a magnetic reel-to-reel tape. It starts back in 1974 when a sermon was recorded onto it. From there, that humble reel-to-reel tape held on to its message.
2: Well, I'm not a crook.
1: Through 10 presidents,
2: government is the problem.
1: Through myriad breakthroughs in technology, even through multiple hurricanes, that little reel-to-reel tape endured. 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The magnetic oxide will soon start peeling off, and then that message it has carried for multiple decades will be gone forever. Unless we can do something. 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
0: When I was growing up, I would sometimes, as a kid, sit with my father on the front porch of our home in the mountains of North Carolina, and we would watch thunderstorms. My dad loved them, and as long as I was with him, I did too. No matter how much lightning or how loud the thunder. Now that I think about it, it's the same with my Heavenly Father. Thunderstorms, as it were, don't frighten him. And as long as I'm with him, I'm okay too. There is never any perspiration on his upper lip. That always makes thunderstorms bearable. I'm Steve Bryan. You think about that. Share what you just heard with a friend. Go to youthinkaboutthat.com. When our daughter Robin was a little girl and just getting into school, she took a test and was sure that she had blown it. In an effort to make her feel better, I told her, "I'll bet you a hot fudge sundae that you didn't fail it." She took me up on the bet. No, that's not gambling. Robin doesn't fail tests. You know what happened? She got an A and great comments from her teacher on her work. And not only that, I got a hot fudge sundae, even if I had to pay for it myself. That's what God does. We can fail, are forgiven, and we'll live forever. And he, as it were, pays for the sundae. I'm Steve Bryan. You think about that. Share what you just heard with a friend. Go to youthinkaboutthat.com. Hey, thanks for joining us. We're hanging out with preacher and author Jacob Coyne, and you can keep up with him on Instagram and at YouTube at Jacob Coyne, C-O-Y-N-E. But don't expect him to answer or to respond. He lives in the mountains of Tennessee, and he doesn't like you at all. Hey, listen, on the other side of the break, I was talking about a friend of mine, and you know about the friend of mine. It's really me. I mean, after I've prayed the Lord's Prayer 8 times, prayed for every missionary, all 3 of them that I know, and for my family members, and I'm going to do a season of prayer, and that took 12 minutes. What do I do? I mean, there's got to be more than that. What do I do then?
3: Yeah, that's my struggle. I mean, I still struggle with that. So I had to go back. I wanted to go forward in my prayer life, and I felt so stuck. I was always taught, you know, just feel it. Because I grew up very charismatic, Pentecostal in my faith upbringing. So it's like, just feel your way in prayer. Do whatever you feel like and whatever you want to say to God. He's your Father. He loves you. But man, when you're busy and

0: and your brain is mush after working your job. I'm taking care of all my kids, making dinners for them when I get home from work. I'm so tired. It's hard to think of even 5 minutes of what to pray for. So I had to go back to the early church fathers. What did they do? How did they spend time with God? Were there ways to pray that worked for them? Were there certain prayers that they prayed? So I started to develop a little mix of both. So for me, I pray the Lord's Prayer too. I'm with you, Steve. There's other prayers that I took on praying every day. One of those is the Jesus Prayer. And it's funny because it's such a short prayer, but it just lives in my heart.
1: Tell us
0: I
1: what it
0: pray it
1: is.
0: constantly. It's Jesus Christ, Son of God, have mercy on me, a sinner.
1: And the
0: And you
1: monks
0: just pray
1: breathe,
0: that.
1: they breathe with it.
0: Exactly. You breathe in, you breathe out, you receive his forgiveness, you receive his mercy. And I love that prayer so much because it keeps me grounded in the gospel. It reminds me that God is always merciful. No matter how much I sin, no matter how many mistakes I may have made that day, his mercy triumphs over judgment. There's always more forgiveness. He's a better forgiver than I am a sinner, right? So that prayer has been a huge prayer in my tool belt. And then also the daily examine. Saint Ignatius of Loyola, he practiced the daily examine. And that's after, I relate to him a lot. I mean, he wanted to be an amazing soldier and do great things and be well known. And he was into romance books and stories of warriors fighting dragons. And then a cannonball blew his leg. So he couldn't do any of that stuff. And his sister gave him all these books to read as he's recovering. And they weren't any books that he wanted to read. They weren't the romance books or the Dragon Slayers or anything like that. It wasn't the Odyssey. They were religious books, books on prayer, books on God. And he began to read these books and he had nothing else to do. And it helped him to develop a love for Jesus. And then he developed the daily examine, where at the end of your day, you just ask the Lord, where did I see you and where did I miss you today? Where were you in my life today? What were you doing? And if I read the Bible today, did I even live that out? So you kind of examine your own heart, you examine your own soul, and it takes time. That might take 15 minutes of your time. And I love that. It takes a bit for you to slow down. And it's so hard for us to slow down. We want to scroll, we want to watch something on Netflix, but to examine your day, you've got to quiet yourself, slow down, and really think about the times where God was speaking, where he was doing something in your day. So I've been practicing that. And then honestly, I just have to have scheduled time of prayer. My wife and I have scheduled times in the week where we pray. And one of those is praying for our five daughters. We want all of them to love God. We want all of them to live incredible lives. And we have a whole list for them. So for us, we have a prayer list where we go through the entire thing on Monday nights. But then after that, we're done with the prayer list. We want to keep praying because God's in the room and we've developed these early church practices in prayer that have worked for us. And I think it's so funny that I'm at this place now in my life. I'm in my 30s and I'm using these old prayers when in my 20s, I used to think those were stupid. I used to think those were religious and rote and they were full of repetition. They're boring. Why don't we just turn on loud worship music and dance around the room for God? But now these prayers have changed my life, but particularly the Jesus Prayer.
1: Yeah,
0: I
1: me
0: feel like
1: too.
0: I'm a monk at heart.
1: Oh,
0: I
1: that's
0: love
1: so
0: that prayer
1: good.
0: so much.
1: You know,
0: Yeah.
1: after you've done all of that, I play solitaire.
0: My daughter
1: You
0: plays
1: keep on
0: solitaire.
1: praying. There's a point in my life when I don't want to do this anymore. And Jesus said, "Good, I'm tired of this too." But up to that point, you can play solitaire. Hey, the book. And we're kidding around. And this is serious stuff. And it's serious for all of us because all of us are too busy. All of us are so much on social media. We're just we're crazy, and it's time to stop being crazy. And this book, The Secret Life of Christians, will help a lot.
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5: If you don't know what it means to be a real man, there are thousands of books waiting to enlighten you. But many of them will leave you burdened with a masculine to-do list or convince you that your manhood has been indelibly marked by an absentee father. These miss the biblical mark. Whether your dad was absent or present, passive or aggressive, positive or negative, you need to know the love of your Father in heaven in order to discover who you are and who you are meant to be. This is Pete Allinson, and in my book, Like Father, Like Son, I want to show you how to recover and reclaim an intimate, growing relationship with your Heavenly Father. Because a man who is forgiven and accepted by his Heavenly Father is free to become like him. Like Father, Like Son, How Knowing God as Father Changes Men. 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
6: The love God has for you will change your life. 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

0: thanks for spending time with us here. By the way, if you haven't yet subscribed to the weekly Key Life email, you're missing out. So while you're thinking about it, go to keylife.org/subscribe. And as soon as you do it, you get 3 free sins.
1: Jacob, you were talking on the before the break about using some of the patterns of the Desert Fathers for prayer and some of the early church. And throughout your book, one of the things that stood out to me and I was impressed with, throughout your book, you reference people throughout church history. The Desert Fathers, Brother Lawrence, yeah, Hudson Taylor, C.S. Lewis, on and on. And, it really struck me that it's not only a good source of, models for how to pray, but that connection that people can feel, especially as they become Christians, and understanding that, it's not just you and Jesus walking off in the sunset. It's you're connected with thousands of mm-hmm. years of family. Talk yep. a little bit about that why was that important in the book?
2: That was so important to me because, like I said, in my kind of charismatic Pentecostal upbringing, I was taught that the church fathers were Billy Graham, Martin Luther, C.S. Lewis, maybe even Martin Luther King Jr. Mm-hmm. So I'm like, wait, what happened before all that? These people are amazing. And some of these faith healers, they're great people. And I love them and I admire them. I wrote about one of them in the book, Smith Wigglesworth. Mm. But, that's in the 1800s, early 1900s. What's before all that? What's before Martin Luther? Am I not connected? Because I'm a Protestant. So am I not connected to any church history because it's Catholic, quote unquote? So I wanted to dive back and figure out what I'm missing. Because I felt disconnected from the early church. I felt disconnected from the apostles. How did we just show up here? So I started reading early church fathers, their writings, their epistles, their letters, and I was blown away by the way they lived, by the way they wrote. I got to know St. Augustine and St. Francis of Assisi. I got to know St. Ignatius and Polycarp and these men are mountainous men, just incredible men. Or Thomas Aquinas, my gosh. Like I don't have enough time to read all of his books, all of his writing. But the things that these men have written down have changed my life. And this started for me because I went to Israel. I got a free trip to Israel. This is the perks, guys, of being mid-level famous Christian, okay? You get free trips to Israel. I get invited to Israel every single year. So this time, when I got invited, I said, hey, that's amazing that you want to take me on a free trip, but my wife also needs help. I mean, I've got all these kids at home, so could you pay for the babysitters?
3: nice play.
2: The family to come over? They paid for that too.
1: Yeah.
2: So I went for 10 days to Israel on this tour. And on one of the days, we went to the Garden Tomb and we went to the Church of the Holy Sepulchre, all on the same day. So the Garden Tomb was discovered in the 1800s, and it was discovered by a man from Great Britain who's a Protestant and bought the land. And he said, this really looks like a place where Jesus was likely raised from the dead. It's beautiful. I mean, you could see on this hill, I mean, it's right outside the walls of Jerusalem. You could see a hill. It looks like it may be Calvary, and then there's a tomb right next to it. Might be the place. So, hence the Garden Tomb. Then we go to the Church of the Holy Sepulchre. And before I talk about the Church of the Holy Sepulchre, the Garden Tomb was just beautiful. I mean, it looked like a Disneyland exhibit. It was just like beauty everywhere, and it was a cool tour. The tour guide takes us through. You get a few seconds to walk inside the tomb and take your picture. Everyone has their phones out. It was fun. So then we go to the Church of the Holy Sepulchre, and that was a different story with my group. We walk in, and most of my group wanted to leave immediately. They're like, what is this place? The smells and the bells are here. The weird people are here. And the Church of the Holy Sepulchre is filled with Eastern Orthodox, Greek Orthodox Christians, Roman Catholics, Ethiopian Christians. I mean, it feels ancient in there. And you see all these Christians with veils over their faces, kneeling down and praying. It's dark in there. It feels candlelit. And most of my tour group wanted to leave and go explore somewhere else or get a tattoo at the Rizuk tattoo next door. So I said, I want to stay. So I left my group and I'm all alone at the Church of the Holy Sepulchre. And for those listening, this is the Church of the Holy Sepulchre is the other likely place where Jesus was crucified and raised from the dead, all in that vicinity. It's been around since the 300s AD, where it's been established as a church or the site where Jesus was crucified and raised from the dead. So as I'm walking through, my heart's pounding. I'm watching all these people encounter the Lord, pray, kneel down. And I felt completely disconnected from these Christians. And for me at that point, I believe that these are my brothers in Christ, these Greek Orthodox, Eastern Orthodox Christians and Catholics. They're my brothers, but I felt completely disconnected from them and the way they practiced their faith in Jesus. So that led me to wanting to go home and search the Desert Fathers, the Church Fathers, and see what they actually believed in, what they wrote, the way they prayed. And I felt completely elementary as a Christian. It's crazy that I went to ministry schools. I was a youth pastor. I was a Bible teacher. I was the pastor of an entire school and the staff. I mean, I'm 25 years old, pastoring 50-year-old men. What in the world? And at that point, I had no idea what the early church really looked like. And I had to go back. And man, it's changed my life. I feel connected from the resurrection to now at this point. And it's a great feeling to know that we are surrounded, as the book of Hebrews says, by a great cloud of witnesses. And there's so many men in the faith that I'm inspired by, so many women in the faith that I'm inspired by that keep me going. And it feels amazing to know that there's people who struggle too, like St. Augustine. Man, he struggled. He's like most of us. He wanted to live a worldly life. And then finally, he's banging on the ground. I keep telling myself, tomorrow, tomorrow, tomorrow. Why not today? And then he gives his life to Jesus. I think so many of us relate to that.
0: Oh, listen, we're out of time. Spit. And we had so much. Listen, this will give you a taste of this book. You ought to get it. It's titled The Secret Life of Christians, How to Live Authentically, Especially When No One Is Watching. This is the kind of book you want to go through with your husband or your wife or maybe some other Christian friends. Begin to practice together a secret life. Jacob, we rise up and call you blessed. Thank you for spending this time with us.
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0: A saint once prayed, "Oh God, let me love you even if there is no heaven." and let me fear you, even if there is no hell. Now, that sounds good, but if it's okay with you, I'm not going to pray that prayer. I want to be a Christian simply because I was drawn to the love of God. But then, knowing about heaven and hell doesn't hurt. I love walking with Christ. And when you add heaven to the mix, it doesn't get much better than that. On the other hand, hell can scare, as it were, the hell out of you. That's why Jesus told us about both. I'm Steve Brown. You think about that. Share what you just heard with a friend. Go to youthinkaboutthat.com.

0: What a great hour. What a great book. In fact, all of us had been talking in the break, and we're going to read it, and we're going to spend some time thinking about it, because we know, and you know too, that what he's saying about our need is true. I told him off the air that I could identify, and I really can, but Jesus likes Jacob more than he likes me. I had to have a nervous breakdown, or close to a nervous breakdown. Nobody knew it. If you've got a deep voice and you can smile and not cry, you can go psychotic and nobody will know. But man, I was so close to the world coming to an end that I resigned from the church overnight. And I decided something's wrong here. And there wasn't anything wrong doctrinally or in my life. It was going well and I had enough money to pay the mortgage and all that. But man, I took a year of learning some of the things, and I'm still learning. I mean, I was kidding when I said, when you've said all the prayers, play solitaire. And I got to confess, no, I'm not. Sometimes the time I set aside for God is the time when I play solitaire on the computer. And so I don't want to pretend to be this spiritual giant, but I've been there, and I've done that. And this is going to sound so pious, and I don't mean it to sound pious. I really am a man of prayer. I don't know. I honestly don't know how I could survive without the time I spend each morning in prayer with Jesus. Now, if you came into my study when I was doing that, you wouldn't think it was prayer, because I cuss and spit. I tell him what I think. I listen. Sometimes I'm on the floor, and sometimes I cry, and sometimes I laugh. But that is so important to me, and I'm not trying to over-spiritualize. It just is, and I wanted to add my witness to what Jacob had to say. This is good stuff. Get the book and read it. All right, Wyatt, top that next week. Who are we going to have next week?
1: We have no idea.
0: Thanks a lot.
2: We'll pray about it.
0: I hate it when you do that. No idea whatsoever.
1: Well, you know, when we get to this point, which is very, very occasional because the throngs are beating down our door to be on our program, but we do hit a roadblock every once in a while, and so then Matthew has to do his magic. There he goes.
0: All right. Matthew's going to write a joke. He's going to do his magic next week, and you don't want to miss it.
2: Good thing we're in the magic
0: I'm
2: city.
0: Kind of scared. Hey, join us same time, same place. Don't do anything we wouldn't. It gives you a wide berth.

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14: When money is given to secure a particular outcome, that's what a bribe is, even wise people, God says, lose their ability to see clearly.
15: Welcome to Open the Bible Weekend with Pastor Colin Smith. I'm Steve Hiller, and glad you joined us today as we continue our series from the book of Deuteronomy. And Colin, today we're looking at leadership.
16: Yeah, it's from thousands of years ago, the book of Deuteronomy, and it speaks powerfully to us today.
15: Yeah.
16: Leadership at every level. In Israel, that was judges and kings and priests and prophets. And God lays out what matters for each of these spheres of leadership. It's fascinating. What God says in the Old Testament is actually mirrored in the New about leadership in the church. We're going to look from the Old Testament at principles that speak right into our world today about what it means to be a godly leader. What does a godly leader look like?
15: Yeah.
16: We need godly leadership in the home. We need that in the church. We need that in this nation. And the book of Deuteronomy speaks clearly and powerfully to us in that regard today.
15: Well, let's take a look at that. Deuteronomy 16 is where we're at as we begin a message called Lead by Learning to Follow. Here is Pastor Colin.
14: Moses is speaking for the last time to God's people. They're on the verge of the promised land. And here's God's servant, and he's pleading with them to live and to walk in ways that will see the continued blessing of God upon his people. And we've been following what Moses says to them. He's been speaking about the dynamics of a godly life, that is to fear the Lord and to love the Lord. Then he is laying out the structures of a godly life, applying it to the family, how it works out in terms of festivals or particular times to release debts and so forth and so on. And as we're making our way through this book, I think you will have picked up in this series that Deuteronomy really follows the pattern of the Ten Commandments. So if you have your Bible open now and look back over where we've been the last couple of weekends, in chapter 15, the year of canceling debts is really an application of the fourth commandment, that is the law relating to the Sabbath. And then last weekend, we looked at the festivals in chapter 16. And again, that is an application of the fourth commandment. It's an application of the Sabbath to the rhythm of the year of God's people. Now, as we come to chapter 17, we're really moving to a new section of the book. And Moses is dealing clearly with the subject of leadership. And it seems right to view this as an application of the fifth commandment. It's following the same order, and it does this throughout the entire book. You remember the fifth commandment, honor your father and your mother. Now, your father and your mother are the first figures of authority in your life. And God says you are to honor them. And so now what we find in these chapters is Moses is beginning to apply and expound and explain the implications and applications of the fifth commandment to honor your father and mother, to hold those who are placed in authority, in positions of authority, in a position of honor. And so what we're looking at today is how Moses speaks about the offices of leadership, the requirements that God has for a godly leader, and then the calling that God has to his people to hold those who are appointed as leaders in honor. Now, it had originally been my intention to focus simply on the king in the passage that was read from chapter 17, but I've come to feel that what will be most useful for us today is to take the broader sweep of the teaching that Moses gives to us here with regards to leadership. I want to draw out very simply first four observations about leadership from the passage of Scripture here. Secondly, to identify from the Scriptures three particular temptations that all leaders face in every culture, in every century. And then to identify from the Scriptures one priority for all leaders. And then finally, to see how all this speaks to us about Jesus Christ. So I hope you have the Bible open in front of you. Let's begin with four observations about leadership. The first observation is simply this, that God gives leaders to his people, and we should thank God for this. Notice that there are four offices of leadership, beginning in chapter 16 and verse 18. First, there's the judge, then there's the king, then there's the priest, and fourthly, the prophet. First, the judge, chapter 16 and verse 18. Appoint judges and officials for each of your tribes in every town that the Lord is giving to you, and they shall judge the people fairly. Now, as I've been reflecting on this over these last days, I'm just struck again by the relevance of God's word to us. What happens every time a name comes up as a nominee for the Supreme Court? We go through all of this process, don't we, in which questions are being asked about what? Does this person lean to the right? Or does this person lean to the left? Does this person have a political partiality? Questions about the leanings of our judges. They're all around us. And here we are in midterm elections. Have you been struck in this recession by the staggering amounts of money that are being spent on midterm elections? And it is reasonable to ask the question, where is this money coming from? And what are the commitments that are being made in return for this money? These questions are all around us, are they not? Look at verse 19. Do not pervert justice or show partiality. Do not accept a bribe, for a bribe blinds the eyes of the wise and twists the words of the righteous. Now you see, God is speaking here about the corrupting power of money. When money is given to secure a particular outcome, that's what a bribe is. Even wise people, God says, lose their ability to see clearly. The money clouds their vision. And even righteous people, verse 19, God says, end up twisting their words. So when God speaks about judges, this is obviously speaking to us, isn't it? It's immediately relevant. Second, Kings, chapter 17 and verse 14, the king must not acquire great numbers of horses for himself. Verse 16. Now, you know that the horse in those days was the means of exercising military might. And if you were seeking to become aggressive towards other nations in a military way, you would acquire large numbers of horses. And so I simply need to ask the question, it's rhetorical, it needs an answer. Are there nations in the world today that are building military power and thereby threatening the stability of the world? Answer, obviously yes. When God speaks about kings, the building of military muscle, he's speaking to us. Third, priests, chapter 18, verses 1 to 13. The Lord, verse 5, has chosen them to stand and minister in the Lord's name always. Question, do we have any issues in the world today that are related to abusive priests? Does that sound familiar? Men who were put in a position of trust, men who were called to minister in God's name and abused that trust and brought immense pain to vulnerable people. And when God speaks about priests, he is speaking to us. And fourthly, the prophet, chapter 18, verses 14 to 22. God says, verse 18, I will put my words in his mouth. That is the mark of the prophet. He speaks the word of God. But then verse 20, God speaks about a prophet who presumes to speak in my name, things that I have not commanded him to say. Do we have a problem today with people who are given the trust of a pulpit and then use it to speak not the word of God, but simply to speak a message of their own creating? Absolutely, it is all around us. So when God speaks to prophets, he is speaking to us. So folks, just to read this scripture and to connect with it, we live, do we not, in the world where too often we see the trouble caused by the biased judge, the abusive priest, the false prophet, and the tyrannical king. We live in a sinful and a fallen world, and the failings that we see in our leaders are merely a reflection of what resides within us ourselves. So we need these words from God in every culture and in every generation. Now, seeing the connection, I want you to notice that these words of God are particularly given to God's people. Here are God's people. They're coming into the promised land, and now they're going to be surrounded by other nations. And the other nations will be loaded with biased judges and abusive priests and false prophets and tyrannical kings and people who despise the whole lot of them. But you see what God is saying? He's saying through Moses, now among you it is to be different. Among my people, I am calling you to something that is different from the pattern that you see in the world. And so my first observation is that God gives leaders to his people. Here's the second observation. God distributes authority so that it never resides in one person alone. Very important observation from the teaching of the scripture. Very important for the church today. God distributes authority so that it never resides in one person alone. Now, notice the wisdom of God. Why are these four different offices of leadership, the judge, the prophet, the priest, and the king? Why are these distinguished? Answer: all authority lies in God himself. It resides in him. But in this fallen world, when God gives authority by delegation to men, he spreads it out. And the reason that he spreads it out is that even the best leaders are sinners in the process of being redeemed. And so God never gives delegated authority as a whole to any one person. That is why it was very important in ancient Israel that no one person could hold all these four offices. The priest couldn't also be the king. The prophet couldn't also be the judge, and so forth and so on. Because this is important, let me read to you a quotation from Christopher Wright, and he says this very perceptively. He says, "The clear distinction and separation of different kinds of authority can be seen as a significant precursor to some of the principles of democratic government, especially the separation of powers. No single person could hold all four offices. None of the authorities is given supreme authority over the others." Now, that's a very important principle in a fallen world. And as we talk about the scriptures and seek to apply it, you may like to talk about how this works out in the church. What does it look like among the people of God? And although you can't draw, I think, strict, defined kind of lines, let me just encourage you to think of it this way. When in the church there are cases of discipline, they come to who? The elders. For the elders in our church are called to act as judges. They are called to make judgments in situations of discipline. That's what they do. Then we have a church board that is given and trusted a kingly role. Then we have pastors who are given a prophetic role. They are to speak the word of God publicly, and they're to speak it privately into the lives of God's people. If you're asking the question, well, now, who are the priests? The answer, of course, is all of God's people are the priests who stand and minister in the Lord's name always. Now, folks, this is a very important principle that we're looking at here. God distributes authority so that it never resides in one person. And I want to tell you with great thankfulness that that principle is wisely applied in the way that this church is governed. And if you're a discerning person, you will be profoundly thankful for it.
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14: Now, here's the third observation. God gives leaders to his church. Leadership never resides simply in one person. Always be concerned if you see that pattern in a local church. Thirdly, leaders are to be qualified in character and by ability. Notice what God says about the king particularly. Be sure to appoint over you the king the Lord your God chooses, verse 15. Moses gives to us seven marks, no less than seven marks of a godly king. It's fascinating to me that all of them are reflected in the New Testament. So the Bible is one book. I want you to see the flow and the unity of it. So for example, verse 15 of chapter 17, the king must be anointed by God. That flows into the New Testament, Acts 6:3, choose men who are full of the Holy Spirit. Second, the king must be from among God's people, verse 15, which flows into Acts chapter 6 and verse 3. You're to choose from among you, from among the community of those who are bonded together in faith and in service. Number three, the king must exercise faith, verse 16. He is not to be a man who puts his trust in horses. So Acts chapter 6 and verse 5, they choose Stephen, who is a man full of faith and of the Holy Spirit. Number four, the king must be loyal. He is not to be a man with many wives, verse 17. So that flows into 1 Timothy chapter 3 and verse 2. The elder must be the husband of but one wife. It's the same principle, you see. Number five, the king must not be greedy. He must not, verse 17, accumulate large amounts of gold or silver, which in 1 Timothy chapter 3 and verse 3 becomes the elder must not be a lover of money. Number six, the king must be a student of scripture. He's to read the law of God all the days of his life, verse 19, which comes over into 1 Timothy chapter 3 and verse 9 by saying, the deacon is to hold the deep truths of the faith, hold the deep truths of the faith, and to hold them with a clear conscience. And number seven, the king is not to consider himself better than his brothers, verse 20, which comes over into 1 Peter chapter 5 and verse 3. Elders are to serve, not lording it over the flock, but being examples to them. Now you see the wonderful unity of this. There's a certain character that God is looking for among those who are to be trusted with great responsibility in his church, whatever that be in the world, whatever century you live in, whether it's Old Testament or New Testament, the character that God is looking for never changes. And so discerning members of a congregation must learn to recognize and discriminate where it exists, where it does not. Fourth observation. God's people are to hold their leaders in honor. Look at chapter 17 and verse 12. God's calling his people to be different from the world where there's all this abuse that goes on and all this despising and hatred that comes as a result of it. And God is saying, now, here's the kind of leader that is to be chosen and is to be trusted among my people. And then he says this, chapter 17, verse 12, the man who shows contempt for the judge or for the priest who stands ministering there to the Lord your God, you see what happens to him? Do you see what happens to him? He must be put to death. You must purge the evil from Israel. Now, folks, relax. We do not in the church put to death people who show contempt, that's the word, for spiritual leaders. But there may be times when it is necessary to put such a person out of the church. That church discipline is the New Testament equivalent of what is being said here with regards to the Old Testament scriptures. This is why the scripture says in the New Testament, you see, warn a divisive person once, then warn him a second time. And after that, warn him a third time? No. Have nothing more to do with him. Have nothing more to do with him. That's why in the scriptures, you see, in 1 Thessalonians chapter 5, the apostle says, we ask you, brothers, to respect those who work hard among you and are over you in the Lord. Hold them in the highest regard in love. That's God's word to us. Hold them in the highest regard in love because of their work and live at peace with one another. So God's people, we're being told here, are to appoint leaders who are worthy of honor. And they are to give to these leaders the honor that is due. So this is very practical teaching, isn't it? For us and for all of God's people, any place in the world, in any generation. Four observations about leadership. Number one, God gives leaders to his people. Thank God for that. We'd be in chaos without it. Second, God distributes authority so that it never resides in one person alone. Third, leaders are to be qualified by character and by ability. And fourth, God's people are to hold their leaders in honor. That is what God is saying to his people as an application of the fifth commandment, which is honor your father and your mother. How we handle authority is a matter on which God speaks to us.
15: 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And Colin, what's one thing that you'd like people to take away from this book?
16: Well, I think the number one thing is encouragement in the Christian life. You know, I think a lot of folks have the idea, Steve, that to be a Christian is basically to commit to a disciplined pursuit of a good and a moral life. And it's so much more. And that's the heart of what's in this book, speaking about union with Christ. You know, I was just talking to someone who's past the age of 70 this week, and he told me that for 35 years, he had regarded himself as being a Christian, and everyone else would have regarded him as a Christian too. He said, but it was only in the last 5 years that he really came to understand a relationship with the Lord Jesus Christ. He said, I had religion for 35 years. I've only had had a relationship with Jesus for five. And there's all the difference in the world. And the first thing he said when I said, well, tell me about the difference, he said, well, I've begun to experience victory over sin. And then he spoke about peace and he spoke about joy and he spoke about hope. Now, you know, it's simply not possible to gain victory over our besetting sins if all we've got is our best effort to live a good life and to overcome the things that plague us. What makes it possible to really make progress in the Christian life is that Jesus Christ himself lives in the life of a believer by the power and presence of the Holy Spirit. That makes a whole new life possible. And this book really gives an introduction to the central, though sadly, I think, little understood truth of the Christian life. Christ in you, that's the hope of living a new and a transformed life. It's a wonderful book, and I think it'll be a great encouragement to all who read it.
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2: Occasional disappointments are a part of life. In fact, sometimes life delivers a string of crushing blows, and it takes everything we've got to recover. In those unwanted moments when painful circumstances occur, we're tempted to think the whole world is against us, and we can slip into a martyr complex. Well, today on Insight for Living, Chuck Swindoll reminds us of a liberating truth. In Philippians chapter 2, Paul taught that we can't control what happens to us, but we have complete control over how we respond. Chuck titled today's message, "Strengthening Your Grip on Attitudes."
3: God says the way I want you to live is with a life of rejoicing. Just rejoice in the Lord always, he says in verse 4. Again, I say rejoice. You say, "Oh, it was written in a time when things were easy." Then you don't know your history. I mean, all hell had broken loose. The bottom had dropped out of lives. Nero was on the march. And he says, rejoice. He says, rejoice. But he says, rejoice in circumstances? No, he says, rejoice in the Lord. And he says, don't hide that. Verse 5, let your forbearing spirit be known to all men. The Lord is near. Focus on him. Choose his kind of life, whatever may be your lot, and don't hide it. Verse 6, be anxious for nothing. Now, don't run on after that statement. We want to get to the end of the verse. Isn't it funny reading the Bible as though the end of the verse is the goal? Wait a minute. What is the anxiety that's weighing you down? Your marriage? Your lack of marriage? Your child? Your parent? Your job? Your lack of job? Your lack of feeling satisfied in life? Some tragic experience? He says that's an anxiety, and he says stop living under the wake of it. You have an alternative. But in everything, by prayer and supplication, with thanksgiving, and I take it that we give him thanks for being there, for taking the burden, for lifting it off our shoulders and taking it unto himself. Cast your burden on the Lord and he will sustain you. He will never suffer the righteous to be moved. With thanksgiving, let your requests be made known unto God. And look at what fills the empty spaces where anxiety would have played its part. The peace of God, which passes all comprehension. That's great. I mean, no one can even explain it. No one can understand it. It surpasses comprehension. It will guard. It will march sentinel duty. It will garrison your hearts. And here's our word again, your minds in Christ Jesus. You have a choice of dispositions. Now finally, verse 8, now this is a preacher's finally. which means not necessarily we're through. It just means we're moving on through this message. Finally, verse 8.

0: whatever is, and he lists six specific things that might be occurring within the attitude when that peace has come. And he says, dwell on these things. Look at verse 8. Let our mind dwell not on blame, not on self-pity, but on these six things. Now, they answer six cynical criticisms of this kind of message. And I can hear some coming back. I read some on some faces, and I know the others are there. Okay? The first criticism says, oh, this is living in an unreal, it's a dream world philosophy, Swindoll. Look at verse 8. Whatever is true. The word means reliable, valid, honest, not deceptive or illusory. It is not a dream world. Christ doesn't introduce my life to a dream world. He introduces my life to the real world, where he is in control. This world is surrounded by the dream world, where man is his own maker. Humanism is calling the shots. I am the master of my fate. I'm the captain of my soul if I believe that I have every reason to be depressed. I brought on my failure or my success. No, he says, think on what's true. Second is the word honorable. There are some who say this is just shallow, flippant, positive thinking stuff from these motivational talks I've heard half my career. Well, wait a minute. The word is honorable. It means to revere, not flippant or cheap, superficial or shallow. That's what the word means. This is deep truth, friend. This is in the level of your attitude. This is the box from which all of your life grows. And he says it's honorable. Whatever is right, some are saying, well, this is just kind of scratch his back so he'll later scratch yours. That's not right. Whatever is right means upright and just and fair. Think on those things. Whatever is pure, there are the critics who say that's just putting up a front. You're doing it for the wrong motive so that everybody will think nicely of you. No, he says it's pure. This word means chaste, undefiled, not smutty, shabby, or soiled. It can stand God's scrutiny. Fifth, whatever is lovely. I love this one. It means amiable, pleasing, agreeable. Oh, we need that. We think a conversation is kind of worthless if we don't lead them to Christ. Man, oh, what a waste. Man, that was a terrible. No, huh? He says, spend your time on what is lovely. Winsome, Barclay says, is the best translation. How winsome are you? Work on that. Guy has to really, really want our stuff to stick around long enough to hear it. Well, we meet them with the offensive stuff. I drove away from this building last Tuesday with a close personal friend of mine that travels the world over, taking him back to the bus, and he said, man, that place is beautiful. What a testimony to the cause of Christ, talking about our buildings. Praise God. I tell you, we can go a long ways to be more lovely, winsome. And the sixth one is good report. Whatever is a good report. There are some people who say, well, my idea of life is just let it all hang out. Be what you are. People have to take it or leave it. That's not what this says. This says, no, work on what is of good report. And it means gracious, admirable being, attractive people. Now, that's the way to live. That's terrific. That'll make all the difference in the world, in the people you run with, your approach to your work, your home situation with your mate, or if you're without a mate, with your children or with your roommate, your prof at school, your fellow classmates. That's where it is. Friend, you're down to one string. Play it. Three have broken. And unless I miss my guess, you're focusing on those three that dangle from your life. Remember Paganini? One string. That's the way Paul was. Go back to Acts chapter 16. Okay? Acts 16. Love this story. It's very familiar, and because of that, we've missed some of the, I guess I could say the delight of it. Paul and Silas have preached the gospel at Philippi. That's the letter we've just been reading. And after they preached the gospel, they've encountered a girl who had a demon, and they exorcised this demon. Well, the result was people who were making money off of her supernatural ability got all bent out of shape because those two guys had ripped off their profit. And so they grabbed them and got a crowd together. And according to Acts 16, verse 22, the crowd rose up and they proceeded to order them to be beaten with rods. Now, verse 23 says that happens. When they had inflicted many blows upon them, they threw them into prison, commanding the jailer to guard them securely, and he, having received such a command, threw them in the inner prison and fastened their feet in stocks. Thanks a lot, huh? They came to Philippi. They did what is right. They preached the gospel. They cast out demons. Somebody didn't like it, and he had them beaten and then thrown into prison and, of all things, guarded by this jailer and their feet stuck in stocks. Man. What do you think they did? Verse 25. About midnight, Paul and Silas were praying and singing praises. I love it. Boy, if I'm ever in prison, that's the kind of guy I want to be with. And let's sing All Hail the Power of Jesus' Name, okay? About blessed assurance, Jesus is mine. These songs were going all through, you know, these great choruses of worship, songs of Zion going through the dungeon, one after another. They're singing these songs. Feet are stuck in these stocks. They got welts on their bodies, and they're bleeding, and they're singing. Now, strange things happen when some people sing. Verse 26, there came a great earthquake. That's what you call God amening your song when you're breaking out into it. So that the foundations of the prison house were shaken, and immediately all the doors were open and everyone's chains were unfastened. What a moment. Let's get out of here. Is that what he said? That's what I would have said. But Paul said, hey, you know, look at the jailer. Verse 27, jailer roused out of sleep. The prison doors were open. He saw that. He drew his sword and he's about ready to kill himself, supposing the prisoners had escaped. Paul said, wait, don't do that, man. We're not going anywhere. Can you believe that? Now's our chance to get out. And he says, wait, don't kill yourself. We're going to stay. We're not going to leave. And he says in verse 30, what must I do to be saved? And they said, believe on the Lord Jesus Christ and you'll be saved. Isn't that beautiful? I mean, thing shaking all around in this dungeon, dust is falling. And he says, look, in the first of four spiritual laws, I want to point out to you this guy's doing soul-winning work down there in the dungeon while the earthquake's happening. That's a single-minded man, I'll tell you. Well, he comes to know Christ, his family comes to know Christ, and what happens? They still stick around the prison. No, don't worry, we're going to stay here. You know, we're going to stick around. So the next morning, chief magistrate sent the policeman saying, release those men. This is great. The jailer reported the words to Paul saying, chief magistrates have sent to release you. Now, therefore, come out and go in peace. Paul says, not going to do that. They beat us in public without trial, men who are Romans. They have thrown us into prison, and now they're going to send us away secretly? No way, man. Kind of a paraphrase of this, no indeed, no way. And let them come out and let them bring us out. We're going to wait in here till they come. Isn't that beautiful? I love this. So they wait, you know, they're waiting for the jailer to come. And the magistrate comes in with his hat in his hand. He says, like for you folks to leave quietly. And Paul says, why don't you say that a little louder? They came, appealed to them. When they had brought them out, they kept begging them to leave the city. Can you imagine that moment? Proverbs 16 says, when a man's ways please the Lord, he makes even his enemies to be at peace with him. 16:7 Proverbs. When a person's ways please the Lord, he'll even bring the jailer back and say, hey, didn't do things right. It may not come out quite as clean as this, but you know what you'll have? You'll have peace. You'll have peace in prison. You'll have a sense of purpose. You'll have a reason to sing because you know the God of earthquakes is in charge of your life. That looks like everything is broken loose. It's an attitude choice. It was down to Paul and Silas in one string. And they played the piece on it. Well, the last place we're going to look is Proverbs chapter 4, because that's where it all starts. Proverbs 4, verse 20. My son, give attention to my words, incline your ear to my sayings. Do not let them depart from your sight. Keep them in the midst of your heart. We're at Proverbs 4, verse 22. He's talked about the scriptures. Son, don't let the scriptures leave your heart. Let them reside there. Let them stay in your sight and in the midst of your heart. See, that's where the attitudes are born. That's where they're conceived. Verse 22, for they are life to those who find them and health to all their whole body. That's attitudes. In the heart, you give yourself health. You lose hope, which is an attitude, and you die younger. You lose a positive spirit toward others and you turn into a tight radius of revenge. He says, guard your attitude, guard your whole body with health. Watch over your heart. Here's the verse. Watch over your heart with all diligence. For from it flow the springs of life. Beautiful description. Think of your inner person as a safety deposit box. Okay? You every day deposit into that container attitudes. Every day you put in there certain pieces of thought life and information that you're going to draw out later on. You will be able to draw out only what you have put in. Deposit boxes don't make money. They don't even draw interest. All you can get out of there is what you have put in under lock and key. And he says, guard it, guard it. Don't let anybody come and slide into the back area and pull it out and stuff something else in there. Because when you draw on it, then you're going to get that. You've got to take what you put in. That's why he says, guard your heart with all diligence. That means when you choose friends, and they're given to a lifestyle different from your commitment, you are putting that into your box and you're going to draw it out. When you run with panic-stricken people, you'll panic when the bottom drops out. If you run with profane people, you'll curse when the bottom drops out. If you run with people that are given to go-guzzo, gumbling, grumbling, you'll grumble when the bottom drops out. You focus on the living Christ and you have placed into the deposit his kind of thoughts. Proverbs 12:25 says some of the thoughts weigh us down. Proverbs 15 says some thoughts lift us up. No time to get into it. You'd make a choice to be weighed down or lifted up. The summer of 1967, it was, on a barge about 50, 60 yards from the shoreline of the Chesapeake Bay, young, attractive, vibrant, athletic young woman dived into the murky waters of the Chesapeake. Her head hit a rock. It was more shallow than she expected. And the story of Johnny Erickson's life is now history. Suddenly she saw her life would be different. No more sports cars, no more horse shows, no more lacrosse matches, maybe no more dates. She recalls, I was devastated, devastated. My life had been so full. I had been involved in as many school activities as I could squeeze in, and suddenly, I hear these words, I found myself alone, all alone, just a bare, immobile body between two sheets. My hobbies and possessions were meaningless to me. Those beautiful horses in the barn, which I used to trick ride, standing on their shoulders, I would never ride them again. I couldn't even feed myself. I could sleep and breathe. Everything else was done for me. She tells the tragic story of being upside down in this harness affair on this bed where they turned her to keep from the bed sores. And she said her tears fell out of her eyes and made a design on the floor. Her nose ran. She couldn't even wipe her nose. Somebody had to help her cry. Since then, this beautiful woman admits, my outlook has changed. That's an attitude. I awake every day grateful for what God has given me. It took me 3 years to admit it. God has now proven to me I too can have a full life. It boiled down to Johnny Erickson and one string. And so it does for you. May we pray. I must say this while your eyes are closed and you have time to think on it. God designs messages to fit with certain people. I see new faces here today, and I see older faces I haven't seen for a long time, and who knows why God led you to be here? I know He wanted you to worship. I know He wants you to praise His name because that's His desire. He's not willing that any should perish. But I really believe He has dovetailed a message to fit right into the creases of your life. Some of you have cultivated attitudes that are devastating to yourself and people around you. You are becoming less and less attractive, more and more poisonous, and you know it. For some of you, it means that your attitude in Jesus Christ simply must take on a new turn. Now come to grips with that. As your friend, I exhort you. Do something about it. Turn to God in prayer and dump the anxiety on Him and not on your friends or your children or your mate. Turn it over to Him. That's why you have a Savior. He'll replace it with a peace in only a matter of time. He promises He will. But for some of you, you don't have a Savior. And I point you to the cross where Jesus Christ took all of our brokenness and all of our sin and all of our failure, and He paid the price so that man could have peace with his Father. And He rose victorious from the dead that you might have everlasting life with God. We've got some choice, well-trained counselors who want to talk with you, if that would help you. And I don't see how anybody who today comes to know Christ would even know how to begin to walk without some help. So today, if you decide to give your heart to Jesus Christ, these counselors are there. We won't beg you. We won't embarrass you. Please, don't put that off. Our Father, we have learned today, if nothing else, the importance of our choice of attitude. Perhaps no more important choice could be made once we have come to Christ than to determine He will be in control of our hearts, and Jesus will be the one who gives us our attitude toward today and whatever may lie before us in the future. Only through that choice of attitude will we be able to take on the challenges that are before us. Therefore, I pray that You will enable us to come to terms with those things that are so important in making this choice. May we remember the specific things that Paul listed
1: here in this fourth chapter of Philippians. Whatever is true, whatever is honest, whatever is right or just, whatever is pure, whatever is of good report, Lord, may we focus on these things that they might give us that excellence in life that can come only through that source. Regardless of the brokenness of the past, regardless of mistakes that were made, regardless of how bleak the future may seem, may we this very day claim the person of Christ and enter him into every part of our life, whatever that may include. We place this before you in faith, and therefore we count on it, we stand on it, we depend on it. We pray believingly in the life of Christ, and because of his life for us, we bring before you these things in the name of our Savior Jesus. Amen.
2: 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Chuck reminded us that life is 10% what happens to us and 90% how we respond. Paganini played his greatest encore on one string. Viktor Frankl chose dignity in a concentration camp. And Johnny Erickson Tata found purpose paralyzed in her own bed. The secret in every case was an attitude anchored in God. But what happens when the fire isn't just around you, it's consuming you? 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I'm Bill Meyer. 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
1: Did you know that God has two amazing gifts for you? 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Stay with me.
0: Expectations can either anchor you or completely wreck you. And Chip Ingram says there's a specific biblical way to get them right. On this weekend edition of Living on the Edge, Chip Ingram shows us what we can expect from God even in our hardest seasons. 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Now, if you have your Bible with you, open it to Philippians chapter 1, verse 27, and here's Chip with today's message titled, Understanding the Power of Expectations.
1: Your life and perspective and mine is geared around expectations. Here's the question, where's your expectations? Open your notes, let's learn from the Apostle Paul very specifically, what can we expect from God? And what does God expect of us? So with that, we pick it up. Paul says, this is my final lesson. What does God expect? He expects consistent conduct. Verse 27, whatever happens, conduct yourselves in a manner worthy of the gospel of Christ. Circle the little word, manner worthy. It's an interesting New Testament word. The Philippians would immediately recognize where he's going. He's kind of taking part of their personal experience, and he's going to give them this little parallel. And what the Apostle Paul was saying back then was, the problem with the Philippians is you're in danger of being Christians that don't live like Christians. Paul is saying is, this is what God expects. And then the very next line, you can imagine them thinking, well, how would you ever know for sure whether you're a Christian who's living like a Christian, whether you really are kind of a kingdom citizen living consistently? Well, in the very next verses, he explains. He says, what does it look like, this consistent conduct? Then whenever I come and see you, or only hear about you in my absence, I'll know that you stand firm in one spirit, contending as one man for the faith of the gospel, without being frightened in any way by those who oppose you. And this will be a sign to them that they will be destroyed, but that you will be saved, and that by God. Now, I'd like you to circle three words, and I tried to make it as easy as possible. You notice they're in bold, right? The first thing is that you're standing firm, and then underline in one spirit. You're standing firm in a culture that is against you. But notice you're doing it in unity, in one spirit. You're together on this. Second, circle the word contending as one man. Literally, it's one-souled. You're in this together, but you're contending for the faith. Put a box around the word faith. And then third, he says, don't be frightened. Do it without being frightened. Don't let it frighten you to where you shrink back and become sort of the secret agent Christian. This is about being bold. Here's a question I would ask all of you. Does everyone in a positive, winsome way know that you're a follower of Christ? Do they know it? Are you bold? God expects us to not give up, not give in, not shrink back. You got it? I would say 98% of all the people in this room say, you know, Chip's a little hyper, but that's Chip. I don't have a whole lot that I would disagree with what he just said. But when he started playing it out of what it would look like in my life, I'm not so sure that I have a consistent conduct. I'm not so sure that I'm not more worried about being a citizen of the United States that is more comfortable and more happy and doesn't create waves than I am a kingdom citizen of God. That when I get and realize that this little thing that we call time is running out, and I was made for this big thing called eternity. And when you live that kind of life, yeah, you'll probably have a little more pressure, a little bit more suffering, and a lot more joy, and a lot more love, and a lot more impact. And God will use you as a catalyst to transform your neighborhood, your coffee shop, your workplace, your sport team that you coach? Would you be willing to say, Lord, would you speak to me about, is my belief and my behavior telling the same story? And ask God to make you an agent of life and change. Because the world, right, is anyone concerned about what's going on other than me? I mean, there's a missile could be coming our way. There's division in this country. There's hatred like never before. And here's the deal. You are either a part of the solution or a part of the problem. There is no middle ground. Hiding in our cul-de-sacs, hoping that it won't affect us, and we just want to unconsciously be upwardly mobile and everything work out for us and our family and our little world, is not an option. It's just an illusion. Second, what can we expect from God? He says, for it has been granted to you on behalf of Christ, not only to believe on him, but also to suffer for him, since you're going through the same struggle you saw I had, and now hear that I still have. Interestingly, again, you can circle the word granted to you. It's pretty easy. It's in bold. It's literally, it means God has given you a privilege. You know the word grace, or some of you have named your daughters, you know, charis. That's the word grace. That's the root word. God has given you a precious grace gift, and there's a privilege into it, and there's a responsibility to it. And Paul's playing with these Philippians and reminding them, hey, citizen, right, of Philippi, privilege, responsibility. Now, here's the grace gift God's given you. Privilege to believe. You can receive eternal life. He's changed your life. He's taken you out of the kingdom of darkness, placed you in the kingdom of light, sealed you with the Spirit, given you spiritual gifts, given you a purpose, given you a family of God, created a place forever and ever looking forward. And he's going to transform your life and make you more and more like Jesus so the world can see how much God loves them. It's an amazing grace gift to believe. So why don't you put a little box around believe? But he says there's another gift. You've been given the gift to get to suffer. How many of you honestly, don't raise your hands, because it wouldn't many go. How many of you ever thought suffering is a gift from God? That's foreign to American Christians. Suffering is a gift from God? Yes. He said, he's given you a gift of suffering, and you're going through this same struggle, this conflict, this persecution. Some of it is from within, and some of it is from without. Paul is going to leave Timothy at Ephesus, young pastor. 2 Timothy 3:12. Timothy, all those who desire to live a godly life in Christ Jesus will be persecuted. It's a promise. What's Paul doing? Setting expectations. You know, here's a young guy. I followed Jesus. I'm now a young pastor. What I'm going to do, I've sacrificed everything. It's going to be great, right? Well, you really live for God, you'll be persecuted. Or how about Jesus? How did he set expectations? The very last night. What did he say? Just think positive, guys. Just think positive. It's all going to be super duper. I'm going to heaven. I'll be back. We're going to mojo a little bit later together. What did he say? In the world, you'll have tribulation. You'll have troubles. But be of good cheer. I've overcome the world. In fact, I just read this morning, and I thought, in light of the current events, it was a very last time Jesus was hanging out with his disciples, and he basically gave his sermon to the Pharisees and pretty unpopular whitewashed tombs, snakes, vipers. I think I underlined the word hypocrite 7 or 8 times. I mean, I'm a follower of Jesus, and he just alienated the entire establishment and all the power. Jesus was perhaps the most politically incorrect person who's ever walked the face of the earth. And in the midst of that, you're following him thinking, whoa, and he's been talking about leaving, dying, raising from the dead, and they don't figure out what he's saying. And then he makes this crazy statement like, you see that temple? Destroy it. I'll rebuild it. I'm coming back. And the disciples took him aside privately and said, when will all this take place? And will there be a sign ahead of time to signal your return in the end of the world? Now just listen to this. Don't let anyone mislead you. For many will come in my name saying, I'm the Messiah. They'll lead many astray. Wars will break out near and far, but don't panic. Yes, things must come, but the end won't follow immediately. Nations and kingdoms will proclaim war against each other. There'll be famines, earthquakes in many parts of the world. But all this will only be the beginning or the birth pangs of the horrors to come. Then you'll be arrested and persecuted and killed. How's this for preparing the team for the next game? You're going to be arrested, persecuted, and killed. You know what's interesting? They were. But they didn't give up, they didn't give in, and they didn't shrink back. Why? Because they knew it was true. They experienced God's power. They leaned into the suffering. He said, many, though, will turn away from me and betray me and hate each other. Many false prophets will appear, and they'll lead many people astray. Sin will be rampant everywhere, and the love of many will grow cold. Sound familiar? But those who endure to the end will be saved, and the good news about the kingdom will be preached throughout the whole world so that all the nations will hear it. And then finally, the end will come.
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1: Now I'm in no way I think Jesus is coming back tomorrow. The end's coming. The sky's falling. But what would have to be happening in the world to tell us that it's close? Maybe more hurricanes? Bigger earthquakes? More wars? See, I think it's really interesting that we unconsciously think that some things that have happened in the past, they're going to happen probably someday, some way, but probably not in my lifetime. Really, Jesus goes on to say, it will be the same as in the day of Noah, where people were doing business, having parties, marrying, going about their life, and all I want to say is, it seems like the birth pangs are more intense now. And we should have an urgency at a level that we haven't had. And we shouldn't be afraid about our job. We shouldn't be afraid about our money. We shouldn't be afraid about our reputation. We shouldn't be afraid. We should be bold. Because here's the deal. At some point in time, there's going to be things that are true and things that are untrue. And the one thing Jesus said is, there is no gray. Anyone who's ashamed of me, I will be ashamed of them when I come with the angels with my Father. Paul said, I'm not ashamed of the gospel. Now the question is, are we willing to take that stand? Before we wrap it up, I have talked about suffering and Peter, in 1 Peter 2, 20 and 21, you might jot that down. That's one you might actually want to memorize. Because when Peter writes, Nero is, burning Christians and throwing them into the lions. And Peter's writing to the church. And it says, if you suffer for doing what's wrong, for being a crook, for doing evil things, what credit is that? But then he says, but if you suffer for doing what is right, being righteous, walking with God, making a difference, this finds favor with God. Are you ready for this? For you have been called to this purpose, to suffer, for Christ left you an example to follow. See, if we're trying to avoid suffering all the time, you will never become the man or a woman God designed you to be. You will never have the relationships, and you'll never have the impact. Jesus suffered. The apostles suffered. Now, here's the thing. Don't automatically think every time you're suffering that's because you're such a wonderful, committed, amazing follower of Jesus. Pretend we're on a highway together on this message, and I just park the car, and I say, there's a cul-de-sac. We're going to go over here just for a second, okay? Are you ready for a quick cul-de-sac? Here's the cul-de-sac. When you read scripture, there's at least six. There may be more, but I know of six specific reasons why we suffer. I'm not going to go through all these in detail, but here's what I want you to do. Maybe put a little box and then write this question. When you're going through a difficult time, ask God, why am I suffering? Why is this marriage like this? Why is this health like this? Why is this situation at work like this? Why am I having this problem with my son or daughter like this? Why am I so depressed right now? Okay? Just ask God. And what I'm going to say is, biblically, there's at least six possible reasons why you're suffering. And I've given you the passages so that you can do your own Bible study. But the first one is my sin. When I am angry, when I say things I shouldn't, when I do things that are wrong, when I'm rude to people, when I'm mean to one of my kids, when I lie or when I steal, and by the way, I've done all those things, there's consequences, right? Galatians 6, 7 and 8 says, sowing and reaping. You sow things and you reap them. So sometimes I'm suffering because I was either stupid or evil. And we all do stupid things and we all do evil things. Second is other sin. 49:1 in Psalms, David says, a friend betrayed me. Drunk driver goes left of center, hits a car, someone you love. God didn't make him do it. He got drunk. God didn't create robots. Sometimes we suffer because of other people's sins. Third is spiritual attack. You know, you get in God's word on a regular basis, you decide to be more bold. I'll just warn you, stuff will start happening. Job was the most righteous man. He didn't know what was going on. Ephesians 6 will describe what spiritual attack looks like and how to defend yourself. Fourth, it's a fallen world. People came to Jesus and said, the tower in Siloam, it fell and these people died. Hey, what's going on? And Jesus said, do you think that those who died are more sinful or unrighteous than others? I say no. In other words, concrete cracks, wood rots. In a fallen world, there's just certain things. It's a mystery. We can expect negative, difficult weather. It's not designed the way God wanted it. It's a fallen world. Fourth is spiritual discipline. God loves you so much, there are times that the velvet vice, Hebrews 12, he disciplines every son, he disciplines every daughter, and he'll get your attention in the way that makes sense to you. Some of us, apparently, it must be our health. I don't know anybody particular. ACL, back, ankle rebuild, I could go on. Some, it's a relationship. But sometimes we're asking God, take it away, take it away, take it away. He's saying, look, I'm trying to get your attention because I love you, like we get our kids' attention, so that you can look upward and we can address this issue, this arrogant issue, this pride issue, this lust issue. We all have those things, don't we? And you have a father who wants to help you. And then finally, spiritual development. There's times where Paul's living the life like never before, making a huge difference, and what happens? He gets this physical ailment that keeps him dependent so people could see the power isn't Paul, but it's God. And he says, I've learned to be content. I want to give you a summary about suffering, and then I want us to pray. Suffering is God's gift to accomplish his ultimate good in a fallen world. Is that crazy? Suffering is God's gift. When I suffer, it draws me nearer. When I suffer, I look up. When I suffer, I have compassion for other people. When I suffer, life's not all about me. When I suffer, I'm not so judgmental. When I suffer, I'm following in the footsteps of Jesus, who suffered so you could live and I could live. Johnny Erickson Tata, quoting her coach, said, God permits what he hates to accomplish what he loves. What a truth. Lord, you know the suffering in this room and you know the reasons. Lord, you know the world situation and the desperate, desperate need for regular, ordinary people like us to stand firm and to contend and to not shrink back. And yet we tell you that, God, we can't do that and we're afraid and we struggle. But Lord, you have told us that Christ in us is the hope of glory and that we can do all things through Jesus who gives us strength. I have a little moment with your Heavenly Father and ask him, Lord, help me see myself right now the way you do. Help me grasp how much you love me. Help me to be a person who stands firm, doesn't give up, doesn't give in, doesn't shrink back. Help me lean into my suffering and discover some of the whys. change me and then use me to change others.
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2: We're ending on a note that's a bit unusual. I talked about two gifts, and of course, the first gift is the gift that we can believe. But I don't think most of us think of suffering as a gift. And here's what I'd like you to do. I want you to lean back right now, and I want to give you the six reasons that suffering happens in a believer's life. And the first is that we sin. I do things that are wrong and I suffer. And the response is to confess and tell God I'm sorry. He forgives me. The second is other people sin against me. And in a fallen world, that's going to happen. Now, that's not God's will. That's not what he wants, but it happens. But God will use it for good. Third is spiritual attack. You know, there's times where I'm suffering because I'm in the midst of a real spiritual battle. And so I need discernment to know what's going on and why am I suffering? Because I want to respond with the armor of God. Fourth is, in a fallen world, there are just certain things that happen. You know, we talked about Luke 17 and this tower that fell. Wood rots, bridges rust. It's a fallen world. It doesn't mean anyone did anything bad or wrong. Fifth is spiritual discipline. There are times that you are so loved by God that he kind of brings that velvet vise of circumstance to get your attention, to realign your life and your heart so he can give you the best. And then finally, it's just spiritual development. There are certain aspects of becoming like Jesus that you just can't ever experience or develop apart from suffering. And so let me encourage you, this might be one where you want to go to the website, download the notes. I've put all that information there so that you could look at something visually. And when you're suffering or when someone who is hurting that you care about is suffering, you can kind of walk through these reasons and begin to ask the Holy Spirit, Lord, I need to respond to suffering in different ways, but I need to discern why I'm suffering. God loves you. He's for you. It is a gift to suffer for doing what is right. Let's make sure that's why we're suffering. But we need insight from the Lord to know how to lean into the kind of suffering he allows in our life. Father, I pray and I ask it in the name of the Lord Jesus that those listening to my voice at this very moment that are going through difficult times, that you, by your Spirit, will give them discernment about the cause of their suffering and their response in order that they might meet you, become more and more like your Son, and experience your joy even in the midst of pain. In Jesus' name, amen.
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9: What do all these people need? Young people, middle-aged people, older people. They all need a word of encouragement. 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
10: People tend to listen to matters we talk about when what we talk about matters to them. 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
9: There's nothing as refreshing as an encouraging word or deed. 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

0: The gospel can be an uncomfortable message. It's a message of sin and its consequences, but of course the remedy found in the Lord's sacrifice. But that discussion can be so effective in an atmosphere of encouragement. It's what their heart needs, wrapped in what their heart wants. And today on A New Beginning, Pastor Greg Laurie points out how to be an encourager in the tradition of Barnabas. As we study the book of Acts today, we'll see how we can follow in his reassuring footsteps.
1: So I heard about a group of frogs that were walking through the forest. Why, you're laughing already. I haven't even told the story yet. Anyway, a group of frogs are walking through the forest, and two of the frogs fall into this pit. The other frogs look over the side, and they yell to the frogs at the bottom of the pit, "You're as good as dead. You're never going to get out of there." Well, the frogs didn't want to stay in the pit, and they started to jump and jump and jump. And the frogs up on the top said, "You're not going to make it. You're not going to get up here. You're never going to get out of that pit. You're going to die." And one of the frogs got so discouraged, he just laid down and died. But the other frog would not give up. He kept jumping, jumping, jumping, jumping. Finally, he jumps out of the pit. The other frogs say, "Didn't you hear us? We told you you couldn't get out of the pit." He said, "Sorry, I'm hard of hearing, and I thought you were cheering for me." This is a true story. And then I stepped on the frog and killed him. No, I did not. That's sad, isn't it? It's all fake. Okay. I bring this up because we live in a time now where there's just so much discouragement. So many people discouraging you and me each and every day. If you don't believe me, just go on social media. All the trolls out there with their anger and hostility and attacks. You'll never make it. You'll never succeed. You'll never be the person you want to be. They bully you online, and on it goes. And this is why so many people are affected.

0: in an adverse way. I think it's affecting the mental health of our nation, especially young people. Depression rates among 14 to 17 year olds has grown 60% from 2009 to 2017. That's really a lot. Suicide rates among young people have doubled in a decade. And 43% of millennials and Gen Zs are very concerned about their mental health. But it's not just young people that are facing this depression. It's affecting older people too. People who are getting on in years feel left out, forgotten, unappreciated. They're seeking hope, wanting their lives to matter because they're dealing with struggles. Maybe their health is failing. Maybe they've lost a mate, or they're struggling with some kind of an illness. Suicide is up among older folks as well. Men who are 65 or older are the highest risk of suicide today. Adults 85 and older are the second most likely age group to die from suicide. So what do all these people need? Young people, middle-aged people, older people. They all need a word of encouragement. They need to know that their lives matter. I can still remember discouraging things that were said to me as a kid. When I was in high school, I didn't get very good grades, I have to tell you. And so one teacher wrote this little commentary on my report card right next to D, C, D, F, etc. Greg Laurie spends too much time sitting in the classroom, staring at the window, daydreaming and drawing cartoons. And then she offered this encouraging word, he will never amount to anything. Thank you for those encouraging words. When I was in elementary school, I became a little bit of a troublemaker. I was sent to military school for a few years, and boy, I tell you what, they got me in shape. I mean, I was on the honor roll. I was a good cadet, marching around in my little uniform. But then when I got out of military school and went into the public school system of California and realized how much I could get away with, I went from honor roll student cadet to juvenile delinquent. And it was so bad that one teacher in a classroom next to mine, hearing of the constant harassment I dealt toward my teacher, said to her class, I'd like to take Greg Laurie and bury him up to his neck in the sand in the blazing sun and watch the ants eat him alive. The kids told me this after the class, and I actually thought that was kind of cool. I don't know what was, really? She said that about me? But, you know, encouragement really matters. So I want to talk about a guy in the book of Acts that was known for encouraging others. Actually, his given name was Joseph, but he was given a nickname. And his nickname was Barnabas, which means the son of encouragement, or another way to translate it, he was known basically as Mr. Encouragement. Mr. Encouragement. I love that. And he steps in at a critical time in the life of the Apostle Paul. Before he was the Apostle Paul, when he was still Saul, the notorious Christian killer, the man who hunted down followers of Jesus Christ, the man who met Christ on the road to Damascus. The problem was a lot of people weren't buying it. They weren't believing that Saul was actually now a Christian. Enter Barnabas. Enter Mr. Encouragement. Barnabas says, oh, you're a believer for sure. I've talked to you. I know your conversion is real. That brings me to point number one. An encourager sees the potential in others and cheers them on. So Barnabas, Mr. Encouragement, takes Saul of Tarsus under his wing and encourages him. And he even says, let's go on the road together. Let's go share the gospel together. So Barnabas is helping Saul. He's discipling Saul. He's teaching Saul later to become Paul. He sees the potential. Acts chapter 9, verse 26. Go back a few verses, chapters. When Saul arrived in Jerusalem, he tried to meet with the believers, but they were all afraid of him, and they did not believe that he had truly become a believer. Then Barnabas brought him to the apostles and told them, Saul had seen the Lord on the road to Damascus, and the Lord had spoken to Saul, and he told them that Saul had preached boldly in the name of Jesus. I love that. So Barnabas takes his credibility, and he had a lot of it. He was loved by everybody. And he put it on the line for the newly converted Saul to, listen, I'm vouching for this guy. He's a real Christian. And that's something that we all need in life. We need a Barnabas. Or you need to be a Barnabas. Let me say that again. We all need a Barnabas or an encourager. Or we need to be a Barnabas encouraging others. And your words matter. And your encouragement matters. And let's review the Great Commission. Jesus speaking, go into all the world and make disciples of all nations, baptizing them in the name of the Father, Son, and the Holy Spirit, teaching them to observe all things that I have commanded you, and lo, I am with you even to the end of the age. It's given to every Christian. It's given to you. It's given to me. And it's interesting because in that statement, lo, I am with you even to the end of the age, contextually in the original language, it's implying that Jesus will be with us in a special way when we're fulfilling the Great Commission. That's not to say he won't be with us all the time because he said, I'll never leave you or forsake you. But it is to say, Jesus speaking, I will be with you when you do this. I will open doors for you. I will put words in your mouth. I will direct you to the right people. I'll be with you. So your job, your mission, should you decide to accept it, is to go and make disciples, teaching them to observe all things that I have commanded you. So Barnabas did this for the newly converted Saul. And God wants you to do this for somebody else. Because there are people that need your help right now. People that are hurting. People that have fallen spiritually. James 5:19 says, brothers, if any of you should wander from the truth and someone should bring him back, remember that whoever turns a sinner from the error of his way will save him from death and cover a multitude of sins. I love that.
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0: You know, I've heard people describe a trip to Israel as seeing the Bible actually come to life. Hey, everybody, Greg Laurie. And I've been to Israel many times, and I've led a lot of tours, and I have to say that's absolutely true. Listen, when you're walking on the same stones that Jesus himself walked on, well, that's something that's enriching to your faith. It's not just a travel experience. It actually energizes and enhances your study of the Bible. Think of it this way. It's a vacation with a purpose, and we're going to be taking a tour of Israel April 6 to 15, 2027. You can find out more at israel.harvest.org.
1: Step right into biblical history. 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Well, we're getting some good counsel on the importance of encouragement today. Pastor Greg continues his study based in Acts chapter 11.
0: Now, sometimes what people need is just a friend. You don't have to know all the answers. We think, I have to be a theologian. No, you don't. You can get on-the-job training. You can learn what you need to learn as you need it, but you can get in there and just engage in what I like to describe as a ministry of presence, just being there. Let's say someone's in a hospital room and they're in pain and they're in need. Sometimes just being there. You don't need a sermon. Everything isn't a sermon. You might be surprised to hear me say that because I'm a preacher, right? But there's a time to sermonize. And then there's a time to just empathize and just care and offer the appropriate scriptures at the right time. And here's another thing to think about. Whatever you're going through in life is preparing you for something else, and he can take the pain of your life and use it. Look, I wouldn't wish my childhood on anyone, but now I use it as a tool to help other people because they'll tell me about their upbringing, and I'll say, well, here was my upbringing, and here's what God did for me, and he can do this for you. And having my son go to be with the Lord in 2008, if I could bring him back, I would do it in a moment. but I realize that this happened. I don't know why it happened, but I will not waste my pain. And I use it as a tool now to help other people who've heard the devastating news that their child has died, or their spouse has died, or a loved one has died. And so I know that I can come and just help them through that. I don't really have that much to say, but if I can in some way, shape, or form help them through that difficult time, that's what I want to do. We all want to be that encourager, because there's nothing as refreshing as an encouraging word or deed. It's like a fresh drink of water on a hot summer day. Proverbs 25:25 says, good news from far away is like cold water to the thirsty. I think encouragement may be the greatest need in our world today. That brings me to my second point. If you want to be an encourager, you will help other Christians grow in their faith. If you want to be an encourager, you will help other Christians grow in their faith. So Barnabas and Paul went on a missionary journey together. And it became pretty clear that Paul had a great gift to preach, even greater than Barnabas's gift. So Barnabas sort of stepped aside and let Paul do what he did. He was doing his job well. Now, they did have a conflict, and we'll talk about this later, and they parted ways as friends, but they did part ways. But the point of it is, Barnabas had done his job. What was his job? To disciple Paul, to help Paul get acclimated to the church, to help Paul discover, cultivate, and use the gifts that God had given to him. Once that was done, now Barnabas can exit the scene and go do it again. That's our job. It's sort of like wash, rinse, repeat, right? In the same way, preach, encourage, disciple, repeat. Preach, encourage, disciple, repeat. You just do it over and over again for as many people as you can. Mr. Encouragement. Here's an instance in Acts chapter 11 now, the verse we turn to, when they dispatched Barnabas for a special project. God was working, and people were coming to Christ, and they said, hey, let's send Mr. Encouragement over there. Acts 11:22, and when the church at Jerusalem heard what had happened, they sent Barnabas to Antioch. When he arrived and saw this evidence of God's blessing, he was filled with joy, and he encouraged the believers to stay true to the Lord. Barnabas was a good man, full of the Holy Spirit and strong in faith. And many people were brought to the Lord. I love that. He was a good man, full of the Holy Spirit and strong in faith. Let that be said of you, that you're a good man, a good woman, full of the Holy Spirit, encouraging others. And I love the word that Barnabas gave to the believers there. He encouraged the believers to stay true to the Lord. And I want to encourage you to do the same right now. Stay true to the Lord. Hold the course that you are on. Don't deviate from it to the left or the right. I've mentioned Chuck Smith a couple times in this message. Here's one last story. I was having lunch with him once. So we're sitting there, and I said, Chuck, if an older Chuck could speak to a younger Chuck, what would you say to yourself? And Chuck said, Greg, will you stop asking me these stupid questions? I just want to eat my food. No, he didn't say that, but he should have. He said, hold the course. What he meant was just stay on that path that you're on and don't get off that path. And that's what Barnabas was saying to the believers. He encouraged the believers to stay true to the Lord. And let me close with this. Hold your course. I know it's hard. Maybe you've hit a rough patch. Maybe there's some problems. Maybe you've stumbled and you've fallen. Then get back up again. God gives second chances, and he'll see you through whatever you're going through, because he's bigger than your problem. It's going to get better. But you know, I mentioned in the beginning of this message that there are some that are so down, they're so discouraged, they've even thought of taking their lives. And let me just say, if I'm talking to anyone who has entertained those thoughts, please reject them. Push them out of your mind, because you are loved by a lot of people more than you know. You're needed. You're wanted. And best of all, you're loved by God. And no matter what things you've done wrong, he will forgive you, but you must come to him. Don't even think of taking your own life. Instead, give your life to Jesus Christ. and you'll find life. Jesus said, whoever will lose his life for my sake will find it. What does that even mean? To lose your life means I take my dreams, my aspirations, my hopes, and I say, this is what I'd like to do, but Lord, I want your will more than my will. Even if there's a conflict, I want it. And here's what you'll discover. You'll discover God's plans for you are far better than your plans for yourself. But it starts with giving your life to Jesus Christ. And so I'm going to close by extending an invitation to anybody here. If you're not sure if Jesus is living in your life, if you haven't asked him to forgive you of your sin, it can happen right here, right now. My whole life changed on a Friday in 1970. I didn't wake up in the morning and say, hey, I think that I'll change my entire course of living and become a Christian, and then maybe one day I'll even become a preacher and lose all of my hair. That's my goal. No. That thought did not cross my mind. But that's what God had in store for me. Who knows what God has in store for you? So we're going to close in prayer. And if you don't know Jesus yet, this is your moment to come to him and believe. Let's pray. Father, thank you for your word to us. Thank you for your encouragement to us. And thank you for your promise to us. The promise to forgive us of all of our sins if we'll turn from them and put our faith in Jesus Christ, who died on the cross for our sin and rose again from the dead. I pray for any person here, if they don't know you yet, Lord, let this be the moment they believe. If you want Jesus Christ to come into your life and forgive you of your sin, just pray this simple prayer. Lord Jesus, I know that I'm a sinner, but I know that you're the Savior who died on the cross for me. I turn from my sin now, and I choose to follow you. I want your will for my life. I ask this now in Jesus' name. Amen.

0: 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And in it, you point out how the Bible gives us a biblical worldview.
1: Yeah.
0: What does that actually look like in everyday life?
1: Yeah, well, a biblical worldview is learning to think biblically, not emotionally. And, you know, every day we are bombarded with all kinds of information. It starts with your phone, scrolling through X or other social media platforms. You're absorbing information, a lot of it not helpful, some of it even potentially hurtful. Then there's the television. Then there's just a stream of things that you hear and are exposed to each and every day. So Romans 12 sums it up as follows. It says, Paul speaking, I urge you, therefore, brothers, to present yourselves to God as a living sacrifice, holy and acceptable. Don't be conformed to this world, but be transformed by the renewing of your mind, that you might know what is the good and perfect will of God. So two things Paul tells us is, well, three really. First, present yourself to God. Present your mind to God, present your life to God, present your day to God. Number two, don't be conformed to this world's way of thinking. As one translation puts it, don't let this world squeeze you into its mold. What should I do instead? Be transformed by your study of the Word of God. Don't be conformed to this world. Be transformed by the renewing of your mind. How do you renew your mind? Fill it with the Bible. That's the best thing you can do. So I talk about this and a whole lot more in a new book that I've written titled What Every Growing Christian Needs to Know. Let me help you get your mind set on the right track so you can learn to think and then act biblically. The title of the book I want to send you is What Every Growing Christian Needs to Know.
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14: Finally, brothers and sisters, whatever is true, whatever is noble, whatever is right, whatever is pure, whatever is lovely, whatever is admirable, if anything is excellent and praiseworthy, think about such things, and the God of peace will be with you. 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
15: Last week, my wife and I were cleaning the kitchen after dinner with the grandkids when my grandson came running in to proclaim Big Sister had removed all the Kleenex from the box. My need for cleanliness and control was activated. But then this sweet, precious 6-year-old held up an empty box of Kleenex and said, "But Papa, it makes the perfect mailbox." The next morning when I needed a hanky, I chuckled, blew my nose, and then heard God's simple whisper. The box of Kleenex was a mess, but each piece still worked perfectly. 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

0: you're listening right now, I believe that's no accident. If you're facing difficult circumstances and wonder, is God really in control of what I'm going through right now? Then you're in the right place. And if you simply need a reminder that God hasn't forgotten you, that He loves you with an everlasting love, and that even now He has you securely in His arms, then I'm especially glad you're here today. Welcome to the Sunday Sermon on Through the Bible for Dr. J. Vernon McGee's deeply personal message from Exodus 19:4, titled, On Eagle's Wings. Our text reads, this is God talking to His people, the Israelites. He was reminding them how He rescued them from certain death when they were escaping Egypt. He said, you have seen what I did to the Egyptians and how I bore you on eagle's wings and brought you to myself. What a picture. On eagle's wings. It's a beautiful and surprising image of how God cares for His people. And Dr. McGee's message touches on the way an eagle teaches its young to fly, the way Jesus sent His disciples into a storm, and the way God sometimes allows us to walk through trials that feel overwhelming. But through it all, He's carrying us. Let's pray. Heavenly Father, thank You that You're a God who loves us and carries us. Speak tenderly to our hearts, especially to those who are discouraged and defeated, and give them a renewed sense of Your presence. We ask this in Jesus' name. Amen. Now here's the Sunday sermon on Through the Bible with Dr. J. Vernon McGee.
1: Our first text this morning is Exodus 19:4. Ye have seen what I did to the Egyptians and how I bare you on eagle's wings and brought you unto myself. This morning we are going to explore the world of ornithology. That means we're dealing with the subject of birds today. We will be bird watchers here for the next few moments. Now, the bird that we're looking at this morning is the eagle. And the eagle does not come off very well in Scripture. First of all, he's known as an unclean bird. And the eagle is called unclean, in fact, an abomination. I'm reading now from Leviticus 11:13. And these are they which ye shall have an abomination among the fowls. They shall not be eaten. They are an abomination. And number one, the eagle. And it's the first bird that's mentioned as being unclean and an abomination. Now, there are many characteristics of the eagle, however, that are listed on the page of Scripture as being worthwhile and being outstanding and actually representing God and certain members of the body of the eagle. For instance, in the book of Ezekiel, we are told there about four beasts, and one of them has the face of an eagle. That definitely is a vision of deity. And if we had any doubt, it would be dissipated when we go to the book of Revelation, where the scene is transferred to heaven, and there we are given four living creatures. And one of them, the fourth one, is a flying eagle. Therefore, the wings of the eagle are given as a symbol of God. And you'll recall that David, when Saul and Jonathan were slain in battle, and he actually loved Jonathan. And so he could say, Saul and Jonathan were lovely and pleasant in their lives, and in their death they were not divided. They were swifter than eagles. They were stronger than lions. And in this panegyric of praise, David again uses the wings of the eagle to speak of swiftness. So you see that this particular characteristic of the eagle, the wings, typify the person of God and what He does for you and me. The eagle, therefore, is the jet plane of the bird family. He soars the highest and he flies the fastest. And he's superior to all other birds in these two respects. Now, God uses the wings of an eagle to set before us is salvation by grace. And when he brought the children of Israel out of the land of Egypt and brought them to Mount Sinai, at that time he said to them, Moses, you go down and talk with him and tell them, ye have seen what I did to the Egyptians and how I bare you on eagle's wings and brought you to myself. And traveling on eagle's wings is traveling by the grace of God. It was salvation by grace that brought them out of the land of Egypt. Now, let's look for just a moment at what's implied in that statement. These people, they went down, of course, Jacob and his family of 70 souls. He had 12 sons. And in the course of time, about 400 years, they became a great nation in the land of Egypt. So much so that the Pharaoh, a new one that had arisen who knew not Joseph, was alarmed by their increase. This population explosion is not something new. And so he did everything that he could to stop it. And he put these people in slavery and in hard bondage. And in spite of the fact that he put them in slavery, they continued to grow in number. But God told them that that's exactly what he would do for them. And so the fact is that the children of Israel were down in Egypt now in slavery, and they have incurred the hatred of the Pharaoh on the throne. I suppose as you look at these people, they were as helpless and as hopeless as any people have ever been on top side of this earth. And I'm confident that any person had passed through the land of Egypt in that day and had looked upon them would not have believed that they would exist as a nation for 4,000 years. And God still's not through with them, for they are to go into eternity as a nation. God has said that, and I believe that since he's done it for 4,000 years, he'll be able to continue to do it. He raised up Moses to be the deliverer. Moses was hasty, of course. He was actually 40 years ahead of God, and God had to train him. God put this man out on the backside of the desert, gave him the first BD degree that any man's ever had, that's backside of the desert degree. And I tell you, 40 years out there, you need a degree or something, because this man had hard training, but he's now ready. And God appears to him at the burning bush and says to Moses, Moses, I want you to go down yonder to the land of Egypt again. I want you to return to your people, and I want you to deliver them. You are to be my instrument. He said, I've seen their affliction. He said, I know their sorrows, and I've heard their cry by reason of the taskmasters. And I have now come down to deliver them. He said that I've heard their cry. And that, friends, is the only thing that appealed to God in these people. They had nothing that made them superior to the Egyptians. I'm of the opinion to look at them from the outside. They're a sorry lot under slavery because of the treatment that had been given to them. They were not true to God. They were in idolatry. They lapsed into out in the wilderness. The first thing they wanted was a golden calf to worship. They reluctantly went with Moses. They complained all the way along. And now God says, I've heard their cry, and therefore I've come down to deliver them. And friends, if he hadn't had that appeal to his heart, he would never have delivered them. And this morning, he would never save us on the basis of our ability, our character, our works, our church membership, or who we are. God today sees us as lost sinners, hell doomed. And this morning, if God should let this entire world go into the darkness of eternity, the holy angels would still sing out, Thou art holy and just, and righteous. The thing that has appealed to God on this little earth down here is our lost condition. That's the only reason God's closed in today for us. And so God began to move on behalf of these people. Moses came back. He made the announcement to the people. He went before Pharaoh. And then there began a contest, which actually was the battle of the gods. And it culminated in that tenth plague, the death of the firstborn. And God said to his people, this will be a night that you will never forget. This was the beginning of days for you. For this night, the Passover angel will pass over every house where there is the blood on the doorposts and on the lintel. And you would have seen the children of Israel that day getting ready for the Passover, killing the lamb, putting the blood there. I'm sure that some of the Egyptians passing by on the way home from the office, they looked in and said, these crazy Israelites, they always come up with the oddest thing. And imagine they put blood there on the doorposts. We'll have them wash it off tomorrow. May I say to you that that was the announcement God had made through Moses to Pharaoh. This is the last plague. You let them go tonight. And in the sacred stillness of that night, the death angel went over that land. He did not stop to inquire if the people inside were having their prayers. He didn't ask them if they had joined the church. He did not ask them what kind of lives they were living. He didn't ask them if they were giving to the Lord's work. He didn't even stop to ask if they were Israelite. When I see the blood, I'll pass over you. To let them know that without shedding of blood, there's no remission of sins. And though God loves them and God will redeem them, the price of their sin, the penalty must be paid. And so that night, the death angel went over and there went up a cry out of the land of Egypt, even in the home of Pharaoh when he saw his firstborn dead. And so God that night said, you'll go out. Pharaoh said, let them go, and they went. And they came down to the Red Sea. And when they got down to the Red Sea, the Egyptians had had second thoughts. They decided they'd exterminate them. And they found out they weren't taking the route up by the sea. God did not want to expose his people to warfare at that time with the Philistines. He took them through the wilderness. And when they came there, they actually were bottled in. On all three sides was the sea, and back of them was the Egyptians. And again, these people let up a howl. They said, why did you disturb us? Let's get back to the brickyards. Moses took that rod. He smote the waters all that night. They rolled back, and the next day, the children of Israel went over dry shod. They had been redeemed by blood. Now they are redeemed by power. And they went through those waters that speak of resurrection. For the Egyptians are saying to do, they were drowned. And God brought them up out of the waters of death. The death and by death and resurrection, he brought them out. And we are told that by faith they passed through the Red Sea, which the Egyptians are saying to do, they were drowned. It wasn't their faith either. It was the faith of Moses. Moses was the one that struck the waters. It was Moses that led them over. And when they came to the other side, it says they sang the song of Moses. They are identified now with Moses. And Paul can say they were baptized under Moses, just as you and I are joined to Christ today by the Holy Spirit. By one Spirit are we all baptized into one body, and that body is the body of believers, the church. And so they passed over. And then they hit the wilderness trail, and it wasn't too good. God continued to deliver them. They went 3 days without water. Finally, they, after murmuring and complaining, they came to the Marah, but the water was bitter. A wood was put in there, a certain tree, and it made it sweet. And they had to find out, as many of us, that it's the cross that makes the journey down here sweet. You'll become bitter even as a Christian today without taking this one, the Lamb of God that died for you on the cross. And they complained, they got thirsty, and God gave them water from the rock. They got hungry, and God gave them manna to eat. And then he brought them to Mount Sinai, and he said, ye have seen what I did to the Egyptian, and how I bare you on eagle's wings and brought you to myself. Would you like to keep traveling by eagle's wings? Would you like not only to be saved by the grace of God, but to live by the grace of God? That was God's method in the Old Testament. In the little book of Ruth, that Moabitish girl, lovely as she was, shut out by the law, a Moabite and Ammonite shall not enter into the congregation of the Lord. Deuteronomy 23:3, and this girl could never have come in, but she came in by grace. And when Boaz went out into the field and saw her and fell in love with her, he could say to her that day, the Lord recompense thy work, and a full reward be given thee of the Lord God of Israel, under whose wings thou art come to trust. She knew what it was to travel by eagle's wings. And the writer of the 91st Psalm, David, could say, under his feathers. That's a marvelous place to be. And then he could say, under his wing. A wonderful place to be. You see, God's mode of transportation, as he led these lost sinners out of Egyptian darkness into the promised land, it was by an airlift. It was by eagle's wing, by his grace. And today, that's still his method. You can go back to the ox cart of law if you want to, but he is saving today by grace. It's the only way he has to save. And the tragedy is that when these people got to Mount Sinai, God reviewed their past. And he said, look, you've seen. Would you like to go on? Or would you like now to have my law? You want to do now the law? And they foolishly said, all that the Lord commands, we'll do it. And they didn't even know what the Ten Commandments were then. What arrogance, what conceit. But it's in existence today, for there are many people today that are saying. A man said to me not long ago, he attended here several times. He said, you know, McGee, I thought for a long time if I did the best that I could, God would have to accept it. God's not taking your best. God can't even save you, my friend, by your own righteousness or your own goodness, as we've been looking at in the book of Romans. Man cannot even be saved by perfect obedience, because he cannot render it. And he cannot be saved by imperfect obedience. God won't accept it. And we're on the horns of a dilemma, I'll tell you. There's only one other solution, and that is to accept the righteousness that he provides in Christ, which enables us to stand before God, where no one can point a finger, because in Christ, he sees us in the beloved. And he said of his son, this is my beloved son, in whom I'm well pleased. John says the law was given by Moses, but grace and truth came by Jesus Christ. These people, while Moses was getting the law, they were down at the foot of the mountain breaking the first two commandments. Thou shalt have no other gods before me. Thou shalt not make unto thee any likeness. And they were sure busy at that sort of thing. So today, are you traveling by jet? Are you traveling by ox cart? Law won't save, because you can't produce a perfect obedience. Law demands, grace gives. The law exacts, grace bestows. The law says do, grace says believe. The law says work, but grace says trust. The law threatens, pronouncing a curse. Grace entreats, announcing a blessing. The law says, do, and thou shalt live. Grace says, live, and thou shalt do. The law condemns the best man, and grace will save the worst man. The law reveals the character of God, and it reveals the weakness of man. Grace reveals the love of God. and it presents a hope and a salvation for man. Now we know that whatsoever things the law saith to them that are under the law, that every mouth might be stopped and the whole world become guilty before God. But when we see ourselves guilty and lost and go to Christ, then he's the Savior who will save. The law, therefore, was given not to save us, but to let us know that we're sinners. The law can no more get you to heaven than taking your blood pressure will cure a heart condition, or having an X-ray made will cure cancer, or sticking your tongue out will cure poliomyelitis, or taking the temperature is not the way to deal with leprosy. And that's all the law is. It's an X-ray. It's a thermometer. It reveals blood pressure. May I say to you that we can change the figure of speech for a moment. The Lord Jesus, when he came, they began to make inquiry, why did he do that and didn't do that? He said, I did not come to sew a patch on an old garment, but I've come to give you a new garment. And I do not know, this generation knows nothing in the world about patches. I was never so shocked as talking to a group of young married folk the other day, and they didn't even know what the depression was. I mentioned the depression. They said, what do you mean by the depression? And I said, oh, that's right. You didn't go through it. And they just don't know today. They think money grows on trees. And looks like it does. May I say to you, when I was a boy, I don't know about you, but I had pants that had patches on them. In fact, the patches had patches on them before I got through with a pair of pants. I never shall forget one time my dad took a trip into the city. Well, it was a town about 10,000. And he brought me back a pair of checky pants. And my mother just sewn a patch on an old pair. And I was putting them on. When he came in, he pitched them over to me. I never shall forget the thrill of putting on a new pair of checky pants. My friend, the Lord Jesus said, I didn't come to patch up anything. I didn't come to patch up law, but sowing grace on it. I came to give you an altogether new garment that is the righteousness of Christ that will enable you to stand before God. I've come to do that for you. And that's what it means to be saved by grace, is to accept what he offers today, and he asks nothing in return. He says, all you do is trust me. I think that you could divide all these cults, isms, and religions in Southern California from Christianity with just two words. If I hear them aright, they're always saying, do, do, do, do. And I'm afraid we say it a little. But when you're talking about salvation, you better drop do out of your vocabulary, because there's no do on that fleece. May I say to you that Christianity alone says done, the great transaction's done. The Lord Jesus on the cross said, tetelestai, just one word. We translate, it's finished. And how dare you come to sew your little patch on a new garment? He offers you his righteousness today. Run, run, and do, the law commands, but gives me neither feet nor hands. Better news the gospel brings. It bids me fly and gives me wing. You have seen what I did to the Egyptians and how I bear you on eagle's wings and brought you unto myself. And that's not all. There is a discipline by grace. A great many folk think, well, since we're saved by grace, you can sit down and do nothing. If you do that, you weren't saved by grace. But it says, well, if all you do is believe, then that's all you do. Well, if that's all you do, then you didn't believe. Because faith that saves is never alone. It produces something. And then God disciplines us by grace. There is a tremendous discipline in it. Listen to him. In Deuteronomy 32:11, he says, as an eagle stirreth up her nest, fluttereth over her young, spreadeth abroad her wings, taketh them, beareth them on her wings, so the Lord alone did lead him. There was no strange God with him. Now the eagle is noted for its ferocity, it's noted for its strength and its cruelty. No birds like it. The eagle flying along will see a little lamb down there, and it'll make a lightning plunge down and destroy that little lamb. But let me hasten to say that there's no bird or animal that shows the tenderness that it does for its own young. Nothing like it. There's no member of the bird family that will protect its young as the eagle. Of course, the eagle's able to do it, whereas another bird wouldn't be able to. But the eagle will die rather than let you take its young. The eagle goes and builds its nest way up high. Builds its nest where no animal can get. No snake can get up there. No wild animal can get to it. It goes up there where it alone can go. Builds its nest. The female lays the eggs, and she begins to sit on them. And you know what? The old man sits on them, too. You think of the eagle being a great, big, fierce bird. Papa Eagle's one of the biggest sissies in the world. And he sits on the eggs, and after they are hatched out, he takes turns babysitting. Watches over them. He goes and gets them food and brings it to them. And then these little eaglets, they find out they're really getting red carpet treatment. And they like it up there. They're out of the smog. They're up there where it's nice and quiet. Nobody disturbs them. And to tell the truth, they like having breakfast in bed every day. And they're not just about to get out of that nest. Fact of the matter is, they purposely give the impression to Papa and Mama that they can't fly. And they'll hang on there. One day, Mama discovers that they've got enough feathers on them to fly. And the

0: How terrible. A little fellow will,
1: he's gonna fall down there and
0: he'll just mash himself. No, he's not. That mother eagle is watching, and Papa's watching over there also. And if that little fella can't spread his wings, and if he doesn't get straightened out, Mother or Papa One will be right under him with their mighty wings and just lift him back up and take him up and say, now, little fella, we'll try it again. No, he says, I didn't do so well. I don't want to try it. Let's wait. He says, there'll be no waiting. It's time for you to fly. Pushes him off again. And this time, with Papa following him, he makes it over yonder to another place. And he says, well, I can fly, can I? And he said, yes, and from now on, you better keep at it, because no longer will we be bringing food to you. You'll have to get your own, but I'm going to show you how to get it. And he teaches him. You say to me, is that the way they do it? Yes. Let me read to you an excerpt from Davy, who did a great deal of hunting in Asia and Europe. And here is a statement out of his book. Will you listen to it? I once saw a very interesting sight above one of the crags of Ben Nevis as I was going in pursuit of big game. Two parent eagles were teaching their offspring to fly. They began by rising from the top of the mountain right into the eye of the sun. They first made small circles, and the young birds imitated them. They paused on their wings until they made their first flight, holding them on their expanded wings when they seemed exhausted. And then they took a second and larger gyration, always enlarging their circle of flight so as to make a gradually ascending spiral. And that's exactly what Moses is saying in the 32nd chapter of Deuteronomy. As an eagle stirreth up her nest, fluttereth over her young, spreadeth abroad her wings, taketh them, beareth them on her wings, so the Lord alone did lead him. There was no strange God with him. Now at the beginning of their wilderness march, when they got out of Egypt, God says, you've seen what I've done to the Egyptians. I bear you on eagle's wings and brought you to myself. I redeemed you. I'm not through with you. I'm going to train you for 40 years in the wilderness. And after that 40 years, he says, now you know what I've been doing. I've been pushing you off the cliff, but not one of you fell. Not one of you fell. I was there always to bear you up, and I have borne you up. Now today, God not only wants to save us by grace, but he's going to discipline us by grace also. You'll recall that when commercial flying first began, they never got over, I don't think, 10,000 feet up, and the planes were constantly bumping into mountains. But then the jet came along, and now they fly 30 to 40,000 feet. Now, that doesn't mean that since they fly 30 to 40,000 feet that they haven't passed 10,000, and it doesn't mean that since they're not flying 10,000 now that the planes are on the ground. They're not. They're higher than ever. Now, my friend, if God has saved you by his grace, he hasn't called you to fly 10,000 feet by law. He's called you to go on up yonder to the heights, because that's where the eagle's wings are. He's called us to live on a higher plane. For the, Paul says, for the grace of God that bringeth salvation hath appeared to all men. But that doesn't end it. When he was writing to that young preacher, Titus, he says, that same grace teaching us that denying ungodliness and worldly lust, we should live soberly, righteously, and godly in this present world. And there's not much talk today about holiness. You hear very little of that in our fundamental circles today. And I'm more and more of the conviction that the lives of fundamentalists today are keeping more people away from Christ than anything else. I know people that would have been saved right here hadn't been for the lie. My friend, he doesn't want you 10,000 feet. He wants you up yonder where he can put eagle's wings under you, living godly lives, soberly, righteously. Oh, this is old-fashioned. I'm a squire. I know.

0: that, but we've tried the other today and it's not working. Why not come back to God's program? Talk a little about a holy life today. Listen to Paul as he tries to bring us up. I beseech you, brethren, by the mercies of God, that ye present your bodies a living sacrifice. Have you done that? Well, he won't make you. You don't have to do that under grace, but if you're going to get up there where the eagle's wings are, you'll have to come to that place. Paul said to the Ephesians, I therefore, the prisoner of the Lord, beseech you that ye walk worthy of the high calling. We to walk on mountaintops, to walk worthy of the high calling to which you are called. But the very interesting thing, the first thing he says is to walk in lowliness of mind. And if you're walking up there, you're walking a lowly life. God has always used eagle's wings to discipline those that are his own. God breaks up the nest so many times today and pushes his little eaglets over the cliff. Never to destroy them, but to discipline them and enable them to live in the heights. Adam and Eve would love to have stayed in the Garden of Eden. And I suppose they wept and said, oh Lord, let us stay here. It's so nice. And we built our little home here. We'd like to stay. God says, nothing doing. You are not going to live forever in sin. I'm going to put you out yonder where the thorns are growing. It's rough. I'm going to discipline you. And he did. And I think Eve knew that when she held that bloody boy Abel to her breast. And she thought her son who killed him was the Savior. She found out what discipline is. Abraham was a prosperous merchant down in Ur of the Chaldees. I read not too long ago the story of an archaeologist that's been working in Ur of the Chaldees. That was a great civilization in Abraham's day. God says to Abraham, get away. And Abraham says, you mean I got to sell my house, my business? God says, you get rid of all of it, and I want you to leave your kin folks too. They're idolaters, and I'm bringing you out young. And the story of Abraham reveals that God disciplined him. Moses had the good fortune of being raised in the palace of a Pharaoh, and he would have been the next Pharaoh. And I'm of the opinion he could have rationalized and said, now look here, I think I can help the children of Israel by being Pharaoh. And of course, that's a better job. And those that live in palaces have soft clothing. And God says, Moses, I can't use you here. You've been 40 years ahead of me. All the learning of Egypt hasn't prepared you to lead my people out. I want to give you a little desert training. And God put him out there. He pushed the little eaglet on. He didn't let him fall, but he sure disciplined him. And then David. David was a shepherd boy. David knew what it was to lead sheep by the still water and into the green pastures. And God says, David, this is not for you. I'm going to discipline you in the caves of the earth. I am going to put you through the mill. I'm going to make you as rough and as tough as a cob. That's what I'm going to do for you. God did it. What a man. We have so many salties to whine if they even cut their finger. Think they're going to die. James and John were prosperous fishermen. With their father, they had a good thriving business. And one day, Jesus came by and ruined the fish business. He said, I'll make you fishers of men. There was a proud young Pharisee by the name of Saul of Tarsus. Ooh, he was getting up in the world. And God knocked him off a donkey down in the dust on that Damascus road and said, you're my man, and I'm going to show you how great things you must suffer for my name's sake. He put those 12 men in a little boat, and he said, go to the other side. They didn't know what they were running into, but he did. He sent them into a storm that night that they believed would take them to the bottom of the sea and not to the other side. I was giving that up in Northern California about that trip by boat. And I said, the Lord Jesus definitely, deliberately sent them into that storm. And a lovely couple. They've been personal friends of mine over the years. They came to me, oh, Dr. McGee, don't say that. The lovely Lord Jesus would never send them into that storm. You know he wouldn't do that. I said, he wouldn't. I said, I'd like to ask you a question or two. I said, was he God? Oh, they said, yes, we believe he's God. I says, does God know everything? Oh, they said, yes, of course he does. I said, did Jesus send him into that storm? Well, they said, when you put it like that. I said, well, I put it like, does he know? But that little boat just happened to be about the safest place there was, because it's not going to the bottom, because underneath are the everlasting arms. There are the wings of a mighty eagle. God gave me a verse when I was in college, Philippians 1:6, being confident of this very thing, that he which hath begun a good work in you will perform it until the day of Jesus Christ. Has he brought you up to this morning? Has he? Has he? Can't you go back over your life and see the hand of God in your life, Christian friend? Then why do you think he's going to let you down tomorrow? Why do you think that he's going to let you fall? Underneath are the everlasting arms. You've seen what I did to the Egyptian. I bear you on eagle's wings, but I bear you up when you're about to fall. He's not going to let you fall. Last week, I was down in the Hemet area. I met a pastor down there. He was a brave man to invite me, and he'd never met me before, and I hadn't met him. And I found out he was a very wonderful man, and I discovered that he was one of these men that runs deep. He was really a spiritual man. He never told me this, but some of his members told me this, because they said, he's only mentioned it one time, that when he first came here, he had a little boy born into his family. They didn't notice it at first, but he had cerebral palsy. They didn't believe God would let them have a child like that. They believed that any day he'd be healed. They got up every morning, went and looked at the little fella, thinking he'd be healed. He wasn't. They prayed, asked others to pray. And then they did what I'm confident a great many parents today that are wrought like that. They took him to the faith healers. Now, don't criticize them for it. I criticize these people that play upon the emotions of folk today. They took the little fella to the faith healers. They were sure somebody could help. They took them to the familiar one. Same old story. The little fella wasn't healed. And then they came back in bitterness and cried out to God. Then they came to the conclusion then maybe God intended them to raise the little fella. And they kept him as long as they could handle him. Now they put him up here in Santa Barbara in a home. He never said anything to me other than he said to me when I told him goodbye Wednesday night, well, he said, I'm coming through Los Angeles Thursday. My wife and I were going up to Santa Barbara to see a little fella that'll never be able to know them or to talk. He said this to me. He said, I have found, McGee, that underneath are the everlasting arms. He'll push you off a cliff if you're his, because that's the way he does his little eaglets. He wants them to fly. He wants them up yonder in the heights. I close with this. But they that wait upon the Lord shall renew their strength. They shall mount up with wings as eagles. They shall run and not be weary. They shall walk and not faint. Back in the 19th century, this hymn was written, rise, my soul, and stretch thy wings. Thy better portion trace. Rise from transitory things toward heaven, thy native place. Sun and moon and stars decay. Time shall soon this earth remove. Rise, my soul, and haste away to seats prepared above. Don't come to the Lord's table, friends, and go waddling out of here to live in the mud today like a mud turtle. Move out. Live in the heights for God today. And if you come in here today and you found that in this troubled world that you are perplexed and puzzled, that you are baffled and beaten and you're tested and tempted, you're discouraged and defeated, you are groping and gasping And you know this morning you are frail and feeble and fragile, and you're at wit's end corner. May I say, he says to you today, he saw what I did to the Egyptian and how I bear you on eagle's wings and brought you to myself. And this morning, he's the one that wants to bring you to himself. He just asks you to trust him today and get on the eagle's wing. Just trust him. That's all he asks.
1: 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I'm Steve Schwetz, thanking God for your partnership and presence on the Bible Bus. 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Amen.

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4: It was before Christmas, I went shopping for toys for my kids. Now, you might not think there's anything unusual about that unless you happen to know that all my kids are grown up now. Yeah. But that doesn't mean they can't have one little spark of childhood left in them, right? For example, I always buy my daughter a doll for Christmas. And we've got one son who for a long time was a big fan of a certain Sesame Street character. And he had a collection of everything Ernie. And there came a time when this Ernie toy was one of the hottest Christmas items on the market. I discovered the toy in September in a store before it became an officially hot item. Oh, I could have bought it. I said, nah, Christmas is a long way off. I can always get it later. Wrong. When later came, no Ernie's to be found. I'm Ron Hutchcraft, and I want to have a word with you today about when later never comes. When it's a toy you miss because you waited, no big deal. When it's God you miss, when it's eternity in heaven you miss, oh, that's huge. Our word for today from the Word of God, 2 Corinthians 6, verse 2. God says, in the time of my favor, I heard you, and in the day of salvation, I helped you. And God says, here there's this time of favor, his favor, and there's a day of his salvation, and that's when you need to grab him. And then it clearly spells out the time we need to respond to him. God's word says, I tell you, now is the time of God's favor. Now is the day of salvation. So when God talks about salvation, he's talking about rescuing us from the death sentence that we're all headed for because of our sin, which is basically the self-rule of our life, a life that was created to be run by a creator. This salvation came at a very high price for God. See, someone had to die as your substitute to pay for your sin in order for you to have a chance to be rescued. And the only one who was qualified to pay that awful price was God's one and only Son, and that is Jesus Christ. So believe me, it really matters to God what you do with his Son because of what his Son gave up for you, which was everything. The only response that can change a person's eternal address from hell to heaven is putting your total trust in Jesus as your only hope of belonging to God and being with God forever. But so many of us are like I was the day that I held that purchase I wanted in my hand. We decide to put it off. Make it ours later. I chose to get it later. And later was too late. It was no longer available to me. Well, that's the awful risk you take when you put off Jesus one more day. Maybe you've been around the message of Jesus a lot. Maybe most folks think you belong to him. But deep in your heart, you know there's never been a time when you've really committed yourself to him. It could be you've said, well, I will give myself to Jesus when I'm ready. Well, you need to hear the words of Jesus recorded in John 6:44. No one can come to me unless the Father draws him. You don't come to Jesus when you're ready. You come when God's ready. And it's God who makes you ready to trust Jesus. If you feel that tug in your heart right now, this is the only time you can be sure God is readying you to come. There are no guarantees of one more opportunity. That's why the Bible says, seek the Lord while he may be found. Call upon him while he is near. He may not always be findable. He may not ever be this close again. If you've never had that Jesus, I'm yours moment, would you do that now? Get this settled. Eternity is nothing to wait on. It's nothing to procrastinate on. This could be your Jesus day. You tell him, Jesus, I'm yours. What you did on the cross is my only hope of rescue. And listen, check out our website today because there's a pathway there I've tried to lay down as simply as I could so you can be sure you belong to him before you hit the pillow tonight. That website's anewstory.com. Saying later to God's Son, eternally dangerous because God says the day of salvation is now. It's almost yours now, but later may be forever too late.
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7: I'm Ruth Kramer with Mission Network News. Corruption's a huge problem in Iraq, but could things be changing? A crackdown has recovered hundreds of millions of dollars worth of embezzled money. Samuel with Redemptive Story says it began with a mid-level manager in the oil and gas ministry.
8: They found literally millions of U.S. dollars, millions of Iraqi dinar, all kinds of cachets that he had hidden around his house and other houses that he has. That's just a mid-level manager. So imagine so many other even higher officials and leaders and how they are profiting off of their own country.
7: Estimates say that close to $1 trillion have been looted since 2003. Many worry that this crackdown won't solve the systemic problem. Corruption causes financial struggles for churches in Iraq, too. Yet it also creates opportunities for them to care and to share the gospel in their communities. Pray for the Iraqi church. And Israeli strikes continue in Gaza despite claims of diplomatic progress. Underground church leaders tell Mark of Global Catalytic Ministries that they'll believe change when they see it.
9: A lot of people are skeptical because the reality on the ground is often far different than the reality of the news cycle.
7: Critical humanitarian needs abound in Gaza, where fuel and funding shortages threaten to cut services. GCM has a medical team ready to go in, but security is a choke point.
9: As soon as Israel says they're finishing operations, they start a new operation. So then they halt all access. It becomes a security protocol that they won't let anyone in.
7: Ask God to open doors that man cannot.
9: Our biggest need is prayer so that we would be able to access without issues and move between nations without issues.
7: 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I'm Ruth Kramer.
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10: Moms, some television is worth watching and still not for children. 9/11 Reunited opens with episode 1 of season 1, walking through that morning minute by minute from 8 o'clock to 9:07 as survivors meet again the strangers who got them out. Here's what a parent needs to know. No foul language, nothing sexual, and no nudity. What you will see is archival footage of the second plane hitting the tower, people running for their lives in the street, and a survivor describing her injuries from falling debris in hard detail. The Movie Guide verdict, 4 out of 4 stars for quality, This is superb documentary work that sits with you for days on content, caution, adults and older teenagers, not your young children, and here is the thread running through all of it. Courage, self-sacrifice, gratitude, and neighbors who stayed when leaving was the safer choice. So moms, screen this one yourself first, then bring your teenagers back to it and tell them where you were. 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
5: 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John chapter 12, verse 46.
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0: When Christians live their lives in a way that is pleasing to God, people should notice. Today on Truth for Life, Alistair Begg examines the Apostle Paul's teaching to find out how we can point others to Jesus, even by the way we grieve and prepare for death. Let's turn in our Bibles to 1 Thessalonians chapter 4.
1: To become a Christian is a mind-altering experience. Anyone who says it isn't, it doesn't understand what it means to be a Christian. We are not to be afraid of that phrase, although it has negative connotations in certain places. To become a Christian is to change our mind about everything. Now, for those of us who are brought up in Christian homes and wonder about this and say, well, you know, I haven't been living long enough to be like a hell's angel and everything and go worship in his shrines. What's supposed to happen to me? Let me tell you what's happened to you. If God in his grace has reached out to you in your tender life, understand this, you have been saved from a lot of stuff. And it will become increasingly apparent to you the older you get. Some are saved out of a lot of stuff. And if you talk with them, they surely would love to have been saved from it rather than out of it. But whether you were saved from it in prospect or out of it in reality, it is a radical change. Now, I want to say to you that the absence of such teaching has not only led people to spurious professions of faith in Jesus Christ, but confuses the watching world about what it means to believe in Jesus Christ. Because if what we present to people is this, listen, all that it means to become a Christian is you just do this belief thing. It's a kind of esoteric thing. You trust Jesus. Well, what does that mean? Well, I don't really know what it means, but you just do that. And then you can do what you like. And there's an awful lot of people who apparently plugged in and are going with the flow, and they don't know who in the world they are, what they are, and nobody knows what to do with them. The difference and the difficulty is that someone never told them, listen, new life, new lifestyle. Before you got married, ladies, you had a certain name. When you got married, you got another name. You got a change of name and a change of identity. Your husband loves you exclusively or should, demands all of your affections, share a little with the children and your parents, but by and large, all of your affections, all of your time, all of your devotion, and rightly so. It's the expulsive power of a new affection. The old guys, the old cronies, the old haunts, the old places, they're gone. Why? Because I have a relationship with this individual. It would be a strange husband who said, now look, I want you to sign here and I want you to become my wife, but I want you also to know you can do what you like, anytime you like, with anyone you want, anywhere you want. You look at the guy and say, I don't think that's a marriage. I don't know what it is, but I don't think it's a marriage. And you would be right. It's not a marriage. Let me tell you, young people, you commit your life to Jesus Christ, you just signed up for a holy life. You just signed up for a different life. You signed up for a radical change. There must be a change in your behavior. There must be a change that issues from the way you think. Previously, you thought about things in a certain way, and now you think differently. And the reason you think differently is because the Spirit of God has come to live within your life. And like the people there in Thessalonica, they turned from the lifeless idols to the worship of the living God. And their friends said, they no longer worship at those shrines. It's got something to do with Jesus. I haven't had time to ask them. Oh, you say, well, that's Thessalonica 2,000 years ago. This is Cleveland. Let me tell you something. Cleveland is full of idols. Contemporary Western culture is full of idols. People have come out of a week of worshiping idols, worshiping money, worshiping power, worshiping fame, work, sport, entertainment, food, alcohol, drugs, sex. There are at least half a dozen magazines dedicated to every idol that is in offer. Just go in Borders bookstore and drown yourself under the magazine racks. And if you look at them, they are the preoccupations of our culture. They are idols. Now, if Jesus Christ cannot break the bondage of those idols, then he is less than the person he claimed to be. But in the case of these Thessalonians, he broke the bondage for them. They were once always there, now they're over here. And people said, why is that? And they were unashamed. A radical shift had taken place on account of their discovery of the gospel and of the grace of God. Biblical standards of behavior are absolutely vital. And so it is that to suggest that Christianity is a private, internal experience which matters a little bit to us and may be interesting to others is to misunderstand the New Testament. These Thessalonians were committed to a life that is pleasing God, and that's why in chapter 4, Paul says, "We instructed you how to live in order to please God." You see, they're no longer like the rest. Let's finally get to the verses that we're supposed to be studying. Verse 13. It says, "Brothers, we don't want you to be ignorant about those who fall asleep or to grieve like the rest of men." Just look at that little phrase, "like the rest of men." That is an obvious distinction, right? It's a distinction between the rest of men and them. Who are the rest of men? And were they once like the rest of men? Absolutely. That's the point. They were once like the rest of men. And the rest of men were without hope and without God in the world. That's what Paul says in Ephesians. He says, "You were formerly without hope and without God." Phillips paraphrases it in this way: "You were without Christ. You were utter strangers to God's community. You had nothing to look forward to and no God to whom you could turn." That's a picture of the rest of men. The rest of men this morning in contemporary culture have got nothing to look forward to and no God to turn to. And that's why hopelessness so pervades our generation. That's why after all the anticipation and all the excitement of the 60s, that you got to admit it's getting better and it didn't get better, we went into the 70s trying to fix what we broke in the 60s. We went in the 80s to try and fix the 70s, and now the children of the 90s have grown up with no basis of belief whatsoever, and they're checking out faster than we can ever stop them. Why? Because they have no God to whom they might turn, and they have nothing to look forward to. Do you realize that's the average teenage kid in America? No God to whom they may turn, and nothing to look forward to. And so they got to fill their life with something. And that's why at the end of the week, on Friday, the radio stations, all the DJs are always hyping it up. "Well, it's a weekend. Oh, we're looking forward to the weekend." You get them on Monday morning, tomorrow morning, tune in 5:30. "Oh, well, I've just had my 15th cup of coffee trying to get started. What a drag, man. Monday. Don't worry. Don't worry. It's already 6:30. We've already been through an hour of it. We'll get it hyped up." And then they find little things to help you. You're driving in your car. There's nowhere to go. Nothing to look forward to. And then it says, "Channel 43 plays favorites." Is it? "Oh, yeah. Channel 43 favorites." Is it? "Hogan's Heroes tonight at 9 o'clock. It says, "I know nothing." It said, yeah, I like Hogan's Heroes. That gives me something to look forward to. Yeah, okay. So you make your calls, cold calls, hot calls, medium calls. And you say, "You know what, I'll get some peanuts and I'll sit down, I'll watch that stupid, dumb program and then I'll check out and then I'll have got rid of Monday. And then I'll give Tuesday a shot." You see, the great sense of utter emptiness and alienation, and I don't care what level you're living at. I don't care whether you fly executive jets. I don't care whether you make $1.5 million every month. Let me tell you, the more I live and move and breathe in this wonderful country, it doesn't matter how many zeros are at the end of these guys' paychecks. They are without anything to look forward to and no God to whom they can turn. And it is the responsibility of the Christians so to behave our belief that they will be caused to say, "Excuse me, could you come into my office and close the door?" Not so that they might fire you, but so that they might say, "I noticed there's something different about you." I had a wonderful testimony just this week from one of the streets in Seoul, and I asked a young man, I said, "And how did you come to faith in Jesus Christ?" He said, "We noticed that the couple across the road had gone weird on us." I said, "What do you mean gone weird on you?" He said, "Well, we used to do a lot of things as a family. We'd go over and do things in the backyard and everything else. And we had the father said they'll run a dirty jokes that could just knock your socks off. And suddenly this couple stopped laughing at the jokes. That was the first sign we had." Now, why did they stop laughing at the jokes? Because a change of belief brings a change in behavior. And he said, eventually, they remained so nice, such wonderful neighbors, that when we were having one of these backyard events, I asked one of the kids, "What's the deal?" And the boy told me. that he had trusted in Jesus Christ as his Savior. And I said to him, why don't you tell me more about that? And he told me more about that. And I trusted in Christ. And my brother asked me, and I told my brother. And my mother did the same thing, and my father came last. And the whole family today has had a profound, personal, permanent change as a result of the inroads of discovering a radical new belief. In the context of the world in which Paul was writing, you see, the hopelessness was revealed in the most obvious of ways. The tombstones revealed emptiness. But down in the catacombs, in the dungeons where the Christians were being kept for hors d'oeuvres, for the lions, the story was different. So up on the high street, you had all these tombstones that basically said, we're without God and without hope in the world. And then you went down into the catacombs where the Christians had been imprisoned, ready for their imminent death. And you found scrawled on the walls, Jesus is coming back. Jesus is alive. We're looking forward to seeing Jesus. Our world today, with all of its technological progress, is unable to address the real software issues. Because the real software issue is a software issue of the human heart. And they're not a computer program that can answer the cries of the human heart. America might be online with itself, but it's out of line with God. And to those of us who've been put online with Jesus Christ has been given the responsibility of going to those who are out of line with God and telling them about this same Jesus and that he's definitely coming back. Do you believe he's coming back? Lord Shaftesbury, one of the prime social movers in Great Britain in an earlier generation, said, I do not think that in the last 40 years I have lived one conscious hour that was not influenced by the thought of the return of Jesus Christ. One of the key politicians of the day. I haven't lived one conscious hour, he says, without the thought of the return of Jesus. It absolutely fired him. Soon and very soon we're going to see the King. Soon the roll will be called up yonder. They'll call your name tomorrow in various contexts. Some of you go back to school. They'll get you in a room. They'll take one of those computer printouts. They're going to read the list. They're going to call your name and see if you answer. There's a day coming when God is going to read the list. He's going to call the names. If your name's there, fine. If not, you got a problem. See, I like to know the end of the story, don't you? I like to reverse. I like to back my car into parking spaces. I don't like these signs, nose in only. I know what it's about. Seemingly, it's to speed up the progress of getting you in and consequently to slow up the process of getting you out. So as long as no one's looking, I always back in. Because I'm thinking about leaving when I'm arriving. Now, let me tell you something. If you haven't started thinking about leaving, checking out life, you're not in any position to face Monday. You got to get your exit planned so that you can enjoy your time at the game. You got your exit planned? So you got to know what the downside risk is in going into an investment, don't you? What's the worst possible scenario here? How much do I lose on this deal? I mean, what if it goes belly up? What happens to me? Let's find out what the eventuality is before we all chip in. You guys do that all the time. Well, have you done that with life? Do you know what the downside risk is of continuing to disbelieve in Jesus Christ? The Bible says it's eternity in hell. That's quite a downside risk. And yet some remain stubborn in our unbelief, unprepared to face the challenge. Now, all of that by way of introduction to the sermon which will follow next Sunday. Let me make some concluding statements to the longest introduction for a while. People are asking, where did I come from? Where am I heading? What will happen when I die? And how is this all going to end? They are. They may not be asking it just in that way, but they drive in their cars and they every so often say to themselves, when the sky comes really dark and it's 3 o'clock in the afternoon, you get one of these dreadful thunderstorms, some bright sparks bound to say, I think it's the end of the world. And everybody laughs, a kind of nervous laugh, hoping, of course, that it isn't. And wondering how it will be. Some have decided that history is circular, it's not linear, that like the Hindus, we're just coming around and around and around. If history is linear and has a point of beginning and a point of conclusion to which we're moving, as the Bible says it does, then we can look back to the beginning and we can look forward to the conclusion. And here it says that Jesus, who died, who was buried, who was raised to life, is coming again. Now, for some of you, I recognize that in speaking to your friends, until you deal with the issues of the death and the resurrection of Jesus, you're not going to be able to deal with his return. And that is why we labored so hard in 1 Corinthians 15 to provide material on the resurrection of Jesus Christ, because it is such a pivotal doctrine. Paul says, because we believe that Jesus died and rose again, and so we believe he's coming again. See, because anybody's got every right to say to us, well, how do you know it's just not a pipe dream? How do you know it's not just something you dreamt up? After all, life is tough and then you die, and so the Christians just made it up, pie in the sky when you die. And you need to have something to look forward to. You mentioned that earlier, and so you got this idea that Jesus is coming back again. Where do you dig that up from? That's a good question. What do you say to the person who says that? Well, that's just my belief. The person says, well, guess what? It's just not my belief. Someone says, well, it's my belief over here. So here's the question. Does belief make it so, or is truth the basis of belief? We were eating in a hamburger joint in Santa Barbara last week. The waitresses were an interesting group. Every so often they grab the ketchup bottles and use them as dummy microphones, and then they sang to the music that was playing in the background. In the course of engaging them in conversation, we asked one of the girls, where do you study? Presuming she studied. I mean, we felt sorry for her. We hoped she wasn't simply spending the rest of her life grabbing ketchup bottles and singing, you know, doing that kind of stuff. And she said that she was a student at the University of California in Santa Barbara. And I said, well, what are you studying? She said, well, I'm studying philosophy. I said, what do you want to be? She said, I actually want to be a professor of philosophy. I said, a professor of philosophy that pretends that ketchup bottles are microphones and sings in a hamburger joint? She says, yeah, I suppose, you know, anything for a buck. So I said to her as she was coming back and forth, I said, hey, by the way, Samantha, what do you think of the idea of objective, absolute truth? She said, I think it's a crazy idea. She went back somewhere else. She came back again. I said, hey, Samantha, is there anyone on your faculty that would believe in objective, absolute truth? She thought for a while. She said, well, you know, there's one guy who's really, really, really weird, way out. I think he might. She said, but nobody does. Now, so I said to her, I said, you know, do you know that I'm seated in the heavenly places with Christ Jesus? No, I didn't. You know I didn't. I said, we got a lot of discussions to have. We got some major discussions here. And so we started at first principles, the whole idea of conscience, the whole idea of an innate awareness of morality. Where does it come from and everything? So that we might eventually get to the person and say, do you ever consider the thought that Jesus of Nazareth might be the person he claimed to be? That starting point. No, I never. Why would I ever? How would I ever go about considering that? Well, the Gospel of John would be a help to you, because John said these things were written that you might believe, and that by believing you might have life in his name. And we're going to have to talk about the fact that Jesus of Nazareth died. And he died for an express purpose. He died on the basis of sin. And that means you and me, therefore we've got a problem. And that he was risen from the dead, and that's a complete mind blower, and that'll take time. And here's the real piece de resistance. He's coming back again. Personally, visibly, bodily. It's going to be dramatic. It's going to be decisive. It's going to be like lightning across the sky. Can't you just see her picking up the ketchup bottle saying, excuse me, there's a whole lot of shaking going on. Because the fact of the matter is that the culture into which you and I are returning tomorrow morning, and understand this clearly, you can talk to them and they might listen. But nothing will make a greater impact than when your business buddies, your college roommates, your high school friends, your bridge playing partners see that you have turned from idols to serve the living God. True belief issues in transformed behavior. New life, new lifestyle. Let's pause just in a moment of prayer. I could probably call that the sermon that might have been. And I recognize that it's not where we thought we would go, but it is where we've been. For those of us who profess to be changed, but whose behavior is less than it might be, we know, Lord, that you are speaking to us concerning that. And as we think of this afternoon and the opportunities of telling others, we pray that the thought of the soon return of Jesus Christ may produce within us a desire to live a holy life and a genuine desire to see our friends and our neighbors become committed followers of Jesus Christ. Lift our gaze to the time when Christ will come and take us home. For Jesus' sake we ask it. Amen.
0: 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As we are learning, becoming a Christian will change the way we think about everything, including the world around us, all of creation. The book we are recommending today will encourage you to slow down, spend more time in nature, and form a deeper relationship with the Creator. The book is called The Language of Rivers and Stars, How Nature Speaks of the Glories of God. This book reflects on the beauty and power that is displayed in nature and the cosmos, how it reveals the creativity, the intelligence, the awesomeness of the Creator. The author uses the days of creation, as described in Genesis, as a framework to invite you to discover, interpret, and respond to the voice of God in all His many varied wonders. Reading this opens your senses to your surroundings and makes you more aware of how God speaks to you through His creation, even in the desolate places. 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Here's what Alistair said about the book. He said, "This is unlike any book I've ever read. 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I'm Bob Lapine. Thanks for listening this week. Hope you have a great weekend and are able to worship with your local church. Next week, we'll consider the return of Christ. How will we know when it's really Him and not just a charlatan? Study along with us as we explore the clear answers given in Scripture. The Bible teaching of Alistair Begg is furnished by Truth for Life, where the learning is for living.
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3: Last week, my wife and I were cleaning the kitchen after dinner with the grandkids when my grandson came running in to proclaim Big Sister had removed all the Kleenex from the box. My need for cleanliness and control was activated. But then this sweet, precious 6-year-old held up an empty box of Kleenex and said, "But Papa, it makes the perfect mailbox." The next morning when I needed a hanky, I chuckled, blew my nose, and then heard God's simple whisper. The box of Kleenex was a mess, but each piece still worked perfectly. At Quill AM and FM, we are here so that when life feels like you've been stuffed in a box filled with chaos and disorder, you can find God's truth. 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
1: So the first is you put Jesus first in everything. So instead of taking or comparing myself with the Kenyans, I run my race. And I run the way that the Lord's asking me to run. So now I don't pace the Kenyans. I pace 70, 80-year-old grandmothers, you know. And it's actually nicer that way. It's like they'll even offer you like snacks along the way. Would you like a muffin? I made them this morning. Yeah, you bet. We have a great time in the marathon.
2: That is Pastor Wayne talking about his days running marathons and how he made the mistake of trying to keep pace with the elite Kenyans. Before long, 80-year-old grannies were passing him by. Welcome to Words of New Hope with Dr. Wayne Cordero. We all have our own race to run. Today, some words that will help you get across the finish line with your hands held high. Here's Pastor Wayne with a message entitled, God's Favor Over Our Finances.
1: We're going to be talking about a year of favor. But before we do, here's a fun story. There's a three preachers, and they were talking about how to handle the offering. One is a cowboy preacher, another's a Baptist, and the other's a Pentecostal televangelist, with a suit and a little silky coming out of his pocket. And so they were discussing, well, how do you, you know, divvy up the offering? Well, the cowboy preacher said, well, what I do is I just draw a circle on the floor about a foot in diameter. I throw all of the offering up, and whatever falls in that circle and stays, I keep. The rest goes to God. And the Baptist preacher said, well, what I do is I draw a circle 4 feet in diameter, throw the money up, and whatever falls outside of the circle, I keep. Whatever is inside, it's the Lord's. And the Pentecostal preacher said, well, when I do it, I don't even draw a circle. I just throw the money up, and whatever God catches, he can keep. Well, that's not the way you gain God's favor. As we talk about a season of favor, and how to get the windows of heaven open to us. And I'll give you the first three steps. If you've never been born again and never received Christ, well, I want to give you an opportunity to do that today at the end of the service. So prepare your hearts to say yes to that. And those of you that have been birthed into the kingdom of God, many of us are still learning to walk. And some of the things that you're going to find here are going to be a bit awkward. Some of the pushbacks, some of the instructions of the Holy Spirit, some of the things that you may have to purge in your life and undo and then redo. And it's not always going to be comfortable, but it doesn't mean it's wrong if it's uncomfortable and awkward. It could mean that it's very, very right and you're just not used to it yet. It's something you get to walk into. For example, let's say a child is born and finally starts to grow a little bit. And comes to a point where he's standing on his own, a little wiggly, but he can stand on his own. Woohoo! Now that's nice. He'd like to stay there, but he knows that sooner or later he wants to walk to get to another place that might be more beneficial or whatever. So he has to, in order to learn to walk, he has to intentionally unbalance himself and then catch himself. And the parents go, woohoo, he took a first step. And the kid's saying, no, I just caught my balance before I fell down. And it's interesting, you know, in the things of God, there's going to be sometimes you're going to feel unbalanced about the things of God. It's like, why? But if it's in the Word, we know that it's right. And so we intentionally unbalance ourselves and catch ourselves. And it's step one. And now in order to go to step two, you've got to do it all over again. You've got to intentionally unbalance yourself and catch yourself in the right direction, moving in the right direction. Kind of like somebody once said, he said, I'm an idealist. I don't know where I'm going, but I'm on my way. And so that little baby is there and he has now to take a third step. He's got to intentionally unbalance himself and catch himself. Pretty soon, it is something that is natural, something that just comes inherently as we walk. And so when you walk, you don't think about unbalancing yourself.

0: yourself and then catching yourself, do you? Some of you do. Okay, well, most of us don't. And it gets more and more natural as time goes on. There's going to be times where God's going to ask you to be engaged or to give generously, or it's going to be very uncomfortable. But you know God's speaking to you. And you know that you understand that that's God's voice. And so you may have to intentionally unbalance yourself and then catch yourself. And it won't be long before there's a momentum and an impulsion moving you towards growth and fruitfulness. And you'll say, where did it all begin? By choice. To do what God is asking, even though it might seem at that time a bit awkward and a bit unbalancing and unnerving. And so now you're going to start to feed yourself more. You're going to see God's movement in your life more and more and more. So we're going to talk about how do you gain the favor of God in your life? How do you gain that momentum? There's certain things and prerequisites that we must do. First of all, let me ask you this question. You know how you get atheists and unbelievers to pray to God sincerely? Put them all on an airplane that's about to go down in a lightning storm. That's exactly what happened to me. I was flying from Chicago to Nashville, Tennessee on a small regional jet. And we got to altitude and the most uncanny lightning storm hit. And we were rocking and rolling up there in the sky. And most people really did think that was it. We were done. And even the flight attendants were very concerned. And so the pilot tried to take us above, but the higher he climbed, it was like lightning reached upward to us just to let us know we can't get away from it. And it would nail us, bam, and we would rock, and then we'd drop about 30 feet, just whoo, and you could hear, all of a sudden, everybody came to Christ. It was like that. They're all praying so sincerely. I thought, wow, this is like church. And I'm looking out the window, and this lady next to me grabs my arm. She grabs my arm. She's like, I have to hold on to you. And I'm thinking, okay. She was older. She's like in her 70s. And so I said, it's all right. She said, I'm just so afraid. And I just said, peace, be calm. And I wasn't talking to her. And she said, what'd you say? I said, nothing. I just heard it somewhere. And she said, we're going to die. I said, no, man, this plane is going to land safely. She said, how do you know? I said, because God told me that I have to speak at a church tomorrow in Nashville. And it's going to happen. So we will land safely. And by the way, I said, I'm one of his favorites. She said, what? She looked at me like, what? It's like I had a wart growing out of my forehead, you know? Huh? And I said, and you can be too. And so, well, anyway, she held on. We landed safely. And you could just feel the sigh of relief in everyone. And as we were going into the terminal, she called back to me and she said, man, you rock. I said, no, God is the rock. I'm just part of his traveling rock band. And I was thinking, you know, so many people just want desperately the favor of God, but they don't know how to walk into that promise. And we want to talk about the favor of God. And you say, well, how do you do it? How do you get there? Well, the psalmist David tips his hand a little bit and tells us what that prerequisite is. And let's pause on that today. As the scripture comes up, let's read it nice and loudly out of Psalm 5 and verse 12. Let's hear what David, one of God's favorites, had to say. Let's read it. Go. For it is you who blesses the righteous man, O Lord. Watch this. You surround him with as a shield. God's favor actually protects you. Protects you from the fears, the concerns, the doubts, the misunderstandings, the misconceptions. It's like, no. Favor of God. God is good. His favor is on us. And even though what we're going through may not seem so comfortable, I am not going to let circumstances trade places with Jesus. God is still good. And it protects our faith. It protects our commitment, God's favor. And it says here, you who will bless the righteous. What does the word righteous mean? Does it mean you got to be sinless? Does it mean you have to be holier than thou? Does it mean you have to be legalistic or condescending? Does it mean that you'll never experience a problem? No, not at all. Nothing could be further from the truth. It was Mary who was visited by Gabriel, the archangel, when she was told that she would give birth to the Messiah. And his greeting to her was this, "Hail Mary," he said. Basically, that's country way of saying, you know, howdy, but in a nice way, "Hail Mary." And then he said this, very interesting. He said, "Highly favored of God." Did you know that Mary is one of his favorite people? Highly favored, not just favored, highly favored. But did she have a life of convenience? No, her whole life she had to live with the stigma of people in Nazareth saying, "You gave birth to an illegitimate child. We don't even know who his father is. You don't even know who his father is. Not on earth." No, she'd say, "It's God." "Oh, you're weird," they would say. She had to live with that her whole life. And then she had to watch her own son be murdered, being crucified on a Roman cross. Yet she was highly favored. Did you know that sometimes favor in heaven may cause problems on earth? But we must opt for the favor of God. Well, righteous, what is, if he blesses the righteous with favor as a shield, what does it mean to be righteous? Well, simply, it means what exactly what the word says, to be in right relationship with God. To be in right relationship. It doesn't mean that the circumstances won't come around because we're on earth, and the Bible says, while you and I are on the earth, it says, you will have tribulation. Be of good cheer. I've overcome the world. So we know that there's going to be some turbulence and some lightning storms, but being in right relationship means the circumstances will not pale or destroy my relationship with God. Well, that was taken away and you got built here and betrayed there. Yeah, I did, but I'm not going to let that mess my relationship with God. I'm going to stay in right relationship with him. He is a shield. Yeah, but that didn't go well. It's okay. I am not going to trade circumstances for lordship. I'm going to let Jesus be Lord. I'll deal with this. That's not fun. You'll see tears and weeping in the night, but I'm going to stay in right relationship with God. If not, then you'll say, well, God must not be good. God must not be God because he must not be love. And because if he allowed this to happen, then he must not love me. And what we do is we actually contradict the Bible, which is the word of God that is everlasting to everlasting, by temporary circumstances. And there's people today that are unbelievers and they are vengeful and they are bitter because they made a poor decision based on a fleeting, changing circumstance, and they don't understand the full orb of God and the will of God that lasts from the Alpha to the Omega. Yeah, but someone in a loved one died. Well, you don't understand that God has created eternity for him or her, and they're fine. You're either going to forfeit this person maybe for an eternity, or you're going to gain that person for an eternity. Let God decide that. And you trust him, just trust him. And one day you'll look back and go, oh my, thank you, God. You see, faith is living in advance what you will only understand one day in reverse. Living in advance of what you'll only understand one day in reverse. And what did you do? You walked by faith and not by understanding. And the Bible says in the book of Hebrews, without faith, it's impossible to please God. For those who come to him must believe that he is and that he's a rewarder of those who diligently seek him. So we shall walk by faith and not by sight. And so you say, okay, to stay in right relationship with God, regardless of the circumstances, just like Job. Job said, though he slay me, yet will I trust him. And he became such a favorite of God that God dedicated a whole book of the Bible to this one man. Like, wow. So right relationship simply means nothing will mess up my relationship with God. Even though I don't understand it yet, don't comprehend it, it's very painful, it's brought tears. But listen, I tell you, God never wastes a hurt because he's going to use that in the meantime for something coming up that you and I need. So trust him, watch what he does. You say, well, how do we get to this point of righteousness? Let me give you the first three steps. Are you ready? Here's the first. Number one, put Jesus first in everything. That's the first step. Put Jesus when? Not second, not even a close second. And when I put Jesus first in everything, that means when I say yes to Jesus, I say no to every other option. Well, did you consider Buddhism? Nope. Consider Hindu. Nope. It's no to every other option. I say yes to Jesus. He's my first love, only love. He's not even a close second. Nothing's a close second. What if I said to my wife when we got married, I held her hand, I said, Anna, she's here, Anna, you're first in my life. But Betty's a close second, and Melinda is coming right up on third. So, you know, just want to let you know. How do you think that would make her feel? I had an Indian guy in our church in Hilo, you know, and he took like this, and he came to Jesus Christ. And he said one day, he said, hey, come and see my prayer room. I said, you got a prayer room? So I built a prayer room. I said, no way. I'm a pastor and I don't even have a prayer room. He said, yes, come and see my prayer room. So I said, all right. So I went to his house one day after church. And sure enough, this very ornate prayer room. He opens the door and there's a statue of Jesus right there, right in the middle. But right next to him was a statue of Buddha and then a Hindu god and then the Virgin Mary and a few other patron saints. And I said, whoa, wait a minute. I said, what's all of this? He said, oh, Jesus was way down the line before. Now he's right up there first. I said, no, that's not what it means. I said, why are you doing that? He said, well, if it doesn't come to pass, then the next one will help me. I said, no. Yeah, when Jesus is first in my life, then everything else is non-existent. I don't give it an option. Because that's, in fact, that's why in Deuteronomy chapter 6, it says, Hear, O Israel, the Lord thy God is one. The first commandment of the 10, you shall have no other gods before me. In other words, nothing. He is the only one, and I'm going to stay in right relationship with him. You put him first. You want Jesus to bless your marriage? Put him first in your marriage. You want Jesus to bless the way you think, your insight, your wisdom? Put him first in the way you think. Always consider Christ. What would you say, Lord? What would you do, Lord? Always consider, put him first. You want God to bless your dating? Put him first in your dating. You want him to bless your finances? Put him first in your finances. That's what it means. In fact, Matthew 6:33 says it this way, Seek ye first the kingdom of God and his righteousness, and all the things you need shall be added to you through him, through Christ. Not through all of the others, through Christ. You'll have everything that you need. In the book of Hebrews chapter 12, it says, since we have a large cloud of witnesses surrounding us, like in the grandstands at Hayward Field, since you have such a huge crowd around you, it says, fix your eyes on Jesus and run the race that is set before you. Fixing your eyes on Jesus, the author and perfecter of your faith, who for the joy set before him endured the cross, despised all of the distractions, and he now sits at the right hand of the Father. What he's saying is this, in the world, you're going to have so many distractions, so many urgent requests and needs, demands on your life. But Jesus is first. Otherwise, these voices will pull you away from the race you're supposed to run. Run this way. Run this way. Fix your eyes on Jesus, the author and finisher of your faith. When I was learning sprinting in high school, the coach would even say, if you're doing this, you know, the 100 meter, 50 meter or whatever, he said, you make sure that you don't look at the other runners, even if you think they're coming up on you. Because as soon as you do this, you're off balance. You fix your eyes on that finish tape and you run like that's the only thing in the world right now. And I thought, fixing your eyes on Jesus, the author and finisher of your faith, even though you've got a crowd yelling at you. I've run a few marathons. And in Honolulu, when you run a marathon, it's 32,000 people that run. And so when the cannon goes off, kaboom, it starts, I have to wait 5 to 8 minutes before I can even move. That's how many people are in front. And you just kind of wait. All the Kenyans and the Tanzanians, you know, all of those people, skinny people, are up front running. And you have to wait for them, you know, and then finally, all right, and then we start our jog. But it's amazing how on the course, there's a set course, and you have a map, and it shows you the course. Now, on this course, there's water stops, there's Gatorade, there's a carb you can carb up, there's porta-potties, there's wet towels. I mean, it's just wonderful, even ambulances for me. And so... And so these are all on the course. But you know what I heard a few years ago? A guy was running. He took a shortcut. Listen to this. Caught a bus, went 2 miles, got off the bus, and got back into the crew and kept running. Well, didn't help. Didn't help me at all. But anyway, I thought, what? You're kidding. Yeah, so there's a bunch of people saying, run this way. And the world's going to do that. They're going to say, there's a shortcut here. There's a shortcut there. But listen carefully. On the set route, run the race that he has set before you. On his set route, there's water stops, porta potties, carbo loading. All kinds of stuff that you need. Even ambulances if you need them. But off that route, you could take a shortcut and then you go, wait, where are the porta potties? Well, where's the water stops? You promised that you would provide. And God is saying, on my course. You see, if you want God's blessings, you have to do it God's way. And there's times we take shortcuts. And God is saying, no wonder you're going to run into problems. If not here, down there you will. And when we hit those dead ends, we go and we blame God. It's like, No. You can't blame God if you think you've got a shortcut and a better way. You stay on the route that God has called you to be on, even though it's not fun at the time. Even though you hit the wall and lactic acids build up and it feels like with every step someone is pounding your thighs with a sledgehammer. You stay on that course until it's done. And so God is saying, if you want God's blessings, you do it God's way. So the first is you put Jesus first in everything. So instead of taking or comparing myself with the Kenyans, I run my race at the pace that is okay with me for this season of my life. And I run the way that the Lord's asking me to run. So now I don't pace the Kenyans. I pace 70, 80-year-old grandmothers, you know. And it's actually nicer that way. It's like they'll even offer you like snacks along the way. Would you like a muffin? I made them this morning. Nah, yeah, you bet. Don't mind if I do, you know. So we have a great time in the marathon. But number one, put Jesus first. The second step is this: learn contentment.
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16: I believe that what softens hearts oftentimes is the reaction of praise, prayer, and worship that softens the heart and changes circumstances rapidly so people are ready to come before God who were not ready before.

0: Welcome to Bold Steps with Mark Jobe, founding pastor of New Life Community Church in Chicago. Today, Mark is continuing with part two of an eye-opening message titled The Power of Praise Under Pressure. He's challenging us to rethink the way we see our circumstances and learn to trust the sovereignty and purpose that has led us to where we are. At every moment, God is in control, so no matter where we may be or how unfavorable our situation may seem, we must realize that we're being offered a unique opportunity to do more for the kingdom of God. So, to better understand this pivotal truth, let's join Mark Jobe for today's lesson.
1: Paul and Silas, beaten, bloody, bruised, they were bound, they were beaten for proclaiming the name of Jesus. And on top of that, it was the Spirit of God that led them there. It would be easy at midnight to say, Lord, we followed your vision and look where we ended up. God, is this what you're going to do to us? We're just trying to be faithful to you and look what this happens. But I want you to know, I want you to see this. At midnight, Paul, probably because he couldn't sleep because he's in shackles, bruised, one of them starts to sing. Maybe Paul started out humming. Praise ye the Lord, his mercy endures forever and ever. Praise ye the Lord. Silas looks over at him. Okay, I got it. Starts to harmonize a little bit. Praise ye the Lord, his mercy endures forever and ever. Praise ye the Lord. I can see Paul now kind of hitting his thigh a little bit. Ouch! Then bruised. Let me hit somewhere else. Praise ye the Lord. Suddenly they're both kind of singing. They're looking at each other. Silas, a smile cracks on his face. They get a little louder as they're singing at midnight. Suddenly other prisoners start to wake up and like, what is that noise that we hear? Are those crazy Jesus people in the cell next to us? What are they doing? And suddenly there is praise and prayer coming from a cell that should be moaning, complaining, arguing, criticizing. Let me tell you, because when you're under pressure, whatever's inside starts to come out. If you're filled with the Spirit, then the Spirit starts to come out when you're under pressure. Number two, write this down. Praise sets in motion God activity that opens up doors and manifests his power. Look what it tells us in verse 25. It says, about midnight, Paul and Silas were praying and singing hymns to God, and the other prisoners were listening to them. Suddenly, say suddenly. Suddenly means that it wasn't gradual. Suddenly means that it was unexpected. Suddenly means that it happens at a moment and it catches you by surprise. Suddenly, there was such a violent earthquake that the foundations of the prison were shaken. At once, all the prison doors flew open and everyone's chains came off. This was the result of a praise session. Because suddenly what happens is that the praise session starts to change the spiritual dynamics, and the spiritual dynamics starts to change the physical dynamics that they're living in. I want you to hear that. I want you to see that. This is important to realize. Listen, an earthquake happens, and someone may argue, well, it's just probably just an earthquake. No, earthquakes don't make chains fall off. Earthquakes rattle things, they shake foundations, but they don't make chains fall off. Prison doors were open, chains began to fall off. It was a result of Paul and Silas changing the spiritual climate that affected the physical climate that they lived in. I want you to hear it. This is important. You say, well, how does that happen, Pastor? Well, I know that Psalms 22, verse 3 says, God inhabits the praises of his people. Another version says, God is enthroned upon the praises of his people. Another version, that idea of enthroned means that God sits or God dwells or God manifests himself in the praises of his people. The natural habitat for God is the praise of his people, because the praise of his people indicates a people that are walking in humility, acknowledging the sovereignty of God and praising him and worshiping him so that the presence of God has a natural landing place to manifest his power. God inhabits the praises of his people. When you praise, you are not just doing a little diddly of songs waiting for everybody to show up for church so the message could start. It's much more profound and powerful than that when you praise the right way. And the Bible tells us that it set in motion this earthquake, and this earthquake set in motion open doors, breaking of chains. I think this is symbolic. Listen to me, this is symbolic. I believe that there is a component of our praise and worship that fights battles for us that we could not win in the natural. And there's several illustrations that I could give you, but let me just quickly bring your attention to 2 Chronicles chapter 20. Do you remember the story of Jehoshaphat? He was a king of Israel. He was surrounded by the enemy army that was going to devastate them. They were way outnumbered, and the prophet spoke to the king Jehoshaphat, and he said to the king Jehoshaphat, he said, I want you to take the worshipers, and I want you to put them at the front of the army. Let them lead the charge and have the army go behind them. Imagine being a worshiper. Hey, the king has said that he wants the worshipers up front. Oh, great, great. Up front, you mean behind the shields and spears? No, up front. Like up front? Like up front first, like we will face the enemy up front? Yeah, that kind of front. Okay, I think I have a sore throat lately. I know I'd love to do it because I'd love to do the king thing, but... And the Bible says that Jehoshaphat went out and they sang a song. And the song was, it was about the loving kindness of God, praising God for his love endures forever and ever. The worshipers went forth, they went forward, the army was in the back, and look what the Bible says happened. The Bible says in 2 Chronicles chapter 20, verse 22, as they began to sing praises, the Lord set ambushes against the men of Ammon and Moab who were invading Judah, and they were defeated. Listen, they were defeated because praise of God and worship of God changed the spiritual climate that actually affected the physical climate, and their natural enemies were defeated because of the power of their praise. Now, I want you to understand this, because this is powerful to understand, is that there is both a celebratory aspect to our worship and praise, but there is also a combative aspect to our worship and praise. And we see it in Scripture. The third thing I want you to write down, write this down, listen. The open doors of praise can shake the hearts of people so they may encounter God. Verse 27, it says, the jailer woke up. Now, the jailer was the person in charge of the jail, obviously. And in those days, oftentimes, the jailer and his family would live connected to the jail. And when he saw the prison doors open, he drew his sword and was about to kill himself because he thought the prisoners had escaped. You would say, well, why would he kill himself? Well, in those days, if you let a prisoner escape, your sentence was normally death. So he figured, I better kill myself before they kill me anyways. He was desperate because he assumed that because the prison doors were open, that all the prisoners had escaped. And this is what it says in verse 28. But Paul shouted, don't harm yourself. We are all here. The jailer called for lights, rushed in, fell trembling before Paul and Silas, verse 30. Then he brought them out and he asked, sirs, what must I do to be saved? Something dramatically changed between 11:30 that night and 12:30 midnight. What changed was that about midnight, Paul and Silas decided not to just lick their wounds and moan and complain and question God. They decided that in the middle of their pressure, they were going to lift up the name of God. They were going to change the spiritual atmosphere. They were going to raise their voices and make a sound that would glorify God. And so they kicked into a praise mode, and the praise mode had a domino effect, and the domino effect kicked into not only lifting their spirits, but causing the God of the universe to take action and to liberate them and set them free and open up doors. And now, at about 12:30 or 1 o'clock, the jailer who had put them in jail is now on his knees before them saying, "What must I do to be saved?" Here's what I want you to know. I believe that oftentimes the Word of God, the precursor to softening hearts for the Word of God, is our attitude of praise and worship to God. I believe that what softens hearts oftentimes is the reaction of praise, prayer, and worship that softens the heart and changes circumstances rapidly so people are ready to come before God who were not ready before.
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1: Number four, and lastly, praise ultimately has the power to pave the way for the word that leads people to salvation. Listen to this, verse 31. They reply, the jailer, the Philippian jailer, is standing before Paul and Silas, who are bloody, beaten, but free. And in the right disposition towards God, I'm describing some of you. You've been bloody and beaten by circumstances. You've been beat up by life situations, trials in your health, in your family, in your marriage, in your job. But some of you, bloody and beaten with bruises, are still standing, looking to the King of Kings and the Lord of Lords, and your voice has not been silenced. You have lifted a sacrifice of praise to God. You've acknowledged His sovereignty. You said that He is good. You've acknowledged that there is no one like unto God. You have not given in to self-pity or criticism or negativity. You've lifted your voices to the heaven and acknowledged that God is good in the midst of a bad circumstance. Listen, the Bible says, and they replied, they're talking to the Philippian jailer, believe in the Lord Jesus Christ and you will be saved and your household. And they spoke the word of the Lord to him and to everybody else in that household. Now, some people get confused because when it comes to being right with God Almighty, sometimes you'll hear the Bible say, believe. Sometimes you'll hear the Bible say, repent. And so someone says, well, do I believe or do I repent? Let me just clarify. You can't authentically believe in the message of the gospel without authentically repenting. True belief will lead you to repentance. If you're going to follow Jesus and truly believe, you will repent. And if you truly repent, it means that you believe. So repent and believe sometimes are used interchangeably when it comes to following Christ. Oftentimes the Bible will say repent, believe, and be baptized. A baptism, as we celebrated recently, is a sign, a public sign to the world that our old self has been buried and our new self has come. It's a public sign acknowledging what's happened internally in our hearts. So, with that in mind, look at what it says. Then they spoke the word of the Lord to him and to his household. At that hour of the night, the jailer took them and washed their wounds. Then immediately he and all of his household were baptized. Wait a second. What time is it by now? Yeah, I'm going to guess it's about 1:30, 2 in the morning by now. The jailer, he's the head of his house, so the jailer comes to Christ. What must I do? They explain, you need to repent, you need to give your life to Christ. Jesus is the Christ. His wife, he says, come here, honey, to his wife, come here, come here. You need to listen to this. Hey, this is the message. These people are true. Have you seen what's happening? Kids, gather around. There's something that's happening. And they gather around and they also start listening. And the entire family at 1:30 in the morning goes back to his house and they look for water. Where did they get baptized? I don't know where they got baptized. There must have been a pond around there. And at 2:00 in the morning, they're all getting down into a pond of water. Crazy stuff. Getting down into a pond of water, and the entire family was being baptized. Why? Because they had just experienced the message of salvation. They had just had an encounter with Jesus, what they believed, repented, and were baptized. Some people claim, hey, they claim this verse and say, believe in the be baptized and your whole family. That's not a promise for everybody, but I think it is an indication of how it could happen. Just because you came to Christ, some of you are here and you're the only one in your family that's come to Christ. It doesn't mean that the rest of your family will, but it's an indication of what could happen. So as I wrap this together, there's two things that are on my heart really heavily this morning. Number one, what's heavy on my heart is some of you that are here today and you are extremely burdened for your family. Maybe you're a spouse and you're here and you're a follower of Christ and have started to come, but your husband is adamantly against your Jesus stuff and makes it clear. I don't want to hear anything about that. Don't invite me to church. What are you doing at church anyways? You know how many husbands I've talked to afterwards that said, my wife started coming to church, and I was like, yeah, church. She's not a church person. And then I started to ask, who are you seeing at church anyways? Are you talking to someone? Are you seeing someone? I had husbands come to church saying, I'm here just to check my wife is not seeing anybody at that place. Not involved in a cult of some sort. They're going to brainwash her. Let me tell you, some of you are extremely burdened over family members. You've come to know Christ, but they haven't. Can I tell you something? Sometimes it's because we go about it the wrong way. Some of you have tried to force non-believing families to act like believers. That's not your job. Your husband doesn't need you to be the Holy Spirit. Hello? Listen, don't try to make unbelievers act like believers when they're not believers yet. Don't swear around me. Well, they're not a believer. You should be reading your Bible. If not a believer, it's probably not going to read the Bible. What you need to do is you need to start praying behind the scenes, praising behind the scenes. You need to start fighting the battle behind the scenes and start praising God and asking that the presence of God will fill that room and fill your house, that God would open up their heart. There's something powerful about the power of praise that starts to change the spiritual atmosphere and ultimately opens people's hearts up to God, but it's got to be through prayer and praise. Hello? The second thing that's on my heart is that there are some of you, are under deep, deep pressure right now. And if you look at what's coming out of your mouth under pressure, it's moaning, it's complaining, it's doubt, it's self-pity, it's critical of those that haven't helped you. It's bemoaning your circumstances, but there's very little sound of praise. And I'm just wondering if some of you need to say, Lord Jesus, I have not let the sound of praise come out of my mouth when I'm under pressure. But I'm determining that as I'm under pressure and I'm in a difficult situation, that the greatest sound that could come out of my mouth is the exaltation of King Jesus, the proclamation of his goodness, the audacity to believe that he's sovereign over my circumstances, declaring his mercy and his compassion and his goodness. And so the more I'm under pressure, the more I'm squeezed, the greater my praise will be, the stronger the volume will be, the more consistent it will be, so that the spiritual atmosphere can be changed, and it ultimately leads to a domino effect in the natural culture that I live in. Some of you, God is saying it's time to let the sound of praise come out of your mouth in a time of pressure. Amen.
2: So you've heard it. In fact, I want to pause right now, not a minute from now, but right now, and say, I think that some of you in your car, in your kitchen, in your living room, wherever you are at, need to raise a sound of praise in the middle of your pressure point. In fact, I'm going to lead you to do that because I believe that your mouth has talked about what's wrong, you've complained, you've been negative about things, you've explained why you don't have joy. But right now, I believe that you need to lift your voice and say, God, everything's not going the way I want it to, but I'm going to lift up your name and begin to praise you even though I'm under pressure. So right now, would you start to praise him? That's right. Just say, thank you, Jesus. Would you just say, praise you, God? Would you say, you're in control, Father? Would you say, you are sovereign, Lord? Would you say, God, my life is in your hands? Would you lift up his name and say, thank you that you've invaded my place of pressure. Thank you that you're on the throne. Thank you that I'm forgiven. Thank you that you make a way in the desert. Thank you, Father, that you are the God that oversees all things and makes a way where people can't even imagine a way, Father. So, Father, I pray right now for the individuals that are starting to let that voice of praise come out of them. I pray, God, that you would just stir a spirit of praise when it's hard to praise, a sacrifice of praise when it's been difficult. I pray that that stream will go into a river, and that river will become a mighty river, and that mighty river will change the atmosphere and culture of the pressure point that they're living in. And I ask this in Jesus' name. Amen.
0: Amen. Thank you, Mark. 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You know, today's lesson is a perfect lead-in to our current Bold Step gift, because the kind of praise Paul and Silas offered at midnight was rooted in a conviction about God that no amount of suffering could shake. 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It's called The Case for Faith by Lee Strobel. 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Or send your donation and request for the book in the mail to Bold Steps, 820 North LaSalle Boulevard, Chicago, Illinois, 60610. I'm Wayne Shepherd, and as we head into the weekend, I want to encourage you to come back next week when Mark begins a series called Out of Control, all about what it truly means to bring every area of your life under God's authority. That's coming up Monday, right here on Bold Steps with Mark Jobe. Bold Steps is a production of Moody Radio, a ministry of Moody Bible Institute.
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4: Last week, my wife and I were cleaning the kitchen after dinner with the grandkids when my grandson came running in to proclaim Big Sister had removed all the Kleenex from the box. My need for cleanliness and control was activated. But then this sweet, precious 6-year-old held up an empty box of Kleenex and said, "But Papa, it makes the perfect mailbox." The next morning when I needed a hanky, I chuckled, blew my nose, and then heard God's simple whisper. The box of Kleenex was a mess, but each piece still worked perfectly. 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
7: During the grieving period after her son's death, Kim Erickson struggled to find resources that spoke to living life after the death of a child. 10 years later, she's written that book. 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It is from her own experience that she shows moms how to move forward in life.

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2: Welcome to Open the Bible with Pastor Colin Smith. I'm Steve Hiller. Glad you've joined us today. And we're going to do something a little bit different today, Colin. We've got a special program with a special guest that we're going to introduce everyone to in just a moment. But before we do, I'd love for you to talk just a little bit about the mission of Open the Bible.
3: Well, the mission of Open the Bible is to raise up a movement of people who love to open the Bible themselves and are equipped to open the Bible with others. And the word love is really important here. You know, I think a lot of people have the idea that reading the Bible is a good thing to do, we ought to do it, it'll do us good, and so forth and so on. But you know, the Bible is so wonderfully rich. It's life-giving and it's life-sustaining. And I think when people discover that, there's a love for opening God's Word. There's an experience of actually meeting God in His Word and of coming to know Him in a rich and real and personal way. And that's what we want to encourage people in. And you know, when people discover that for themselves, they want to share it with other people as well.
2: Well, absolutely. And that's exactly what our guest today has discovered and is doing. So why don't you introduce us to today's special guest?
3: Well, it's a joy to have with me here in the studio, Mike Forbis, a dear personal friend. We've been friends for some years now, and we've had the opportunity of serving together. You're not from Scotland now, Mike, and people are going to love your accent as soon as you begin to speak. Tell us where you're from and a little bit about your background.
4: Well, I'm from Memphis, Tennessee, and I don't think I have an accent.
3: And neither do I have one.
4: Right. But no, I grew up in a small town in Arkansas, northeast Arkansas, called Harrisburg. Out in the country, country boy, grew up, was raised in church all my life, and married now, have a lovely wife, Sandy. We've been married for 33 years. I have 4 children, 9 grandchildren.
3: That's marvelous. Now, the reason that I wanted people to meet you through this program, Mike, is that God has done a wonderful work through the scriptures in your life. You were helped by the ministry of Open the Bible, and now you are helping other people to open the Bible as well. And so I want people to hear that story, because it really goes to the heart of the mission statement that we were speaking about a moment ago, that people would love to open the Bible for themselves and that they'd be equipped to open the Bible for others. You're doing this, and I think you have a marvelous story in that regard. Tell us a little bit more about your life, your business. You're a business guy many years. God has blessed your business. Tell us about what you've been doing over these years.
4: Yes, sir. I have a construction company called F&F Construction. It's based in Memphis. We have an office in Panama City and an office in outside of Dallas. So we're a national company, work for national businesses. So we work all over the United States. My 3 sons work with me, and that is a great blessing to be able to work together with them. I tell folks now, I finally like them. You know?
3: It's not everyone that can work with family, but
4: right.
3: if you can do that, it is a marvelous, marvelous gift, and I'm so glad you have that opportunity. Yeah.
4: Yes, sir. It's a time of my life now to be able to work with my boys and watch them mature and take on the reins and grow the business.
3: Now, you've been a Christian, Mike, for a lot of years, but it's only really in recent years that, well, as you've put it to me, you've kind of come alive.
4: Yes, sir.
3: Tell us about how that happened.
4: Actually, I became sick with COVID, and I was in the hospital, and the doctor had given me some pretty tough news, said that my COVID was so serious. And it was the beginning days of COVID. We didn't really know how to treat it and where it was going to go. But I remember him telling me that night, he said, "You could die." So it was that time in my life I began to get really, really serious. There were things in my life. I'd been a Christian for 35 years, but I had drifted.
3: Hmm.
4: And I knew then that I was not fully ready to meet God.
3: And he says, "You could die tonight." The doctor says that.
4: He did. And so when you're on your back in a hospital room, you have no way to look but up. And so I did business with God that night. I said, "I want to renew, get back into being serious about my faith." But after I'd gotten out of the hospital, I turned on the radio one morning, and I heard Open the Bible. And I tell everybody, I said, the accent drew me in when I heard you speak, but the depth of the teaching is what kept me there. And what you guys were saying earlier, sir, about

0: the word is food for our soul. We feed our natural body three times a day, more sometimes, but we feed our natural body, but we forget that we need to feed our soul, our spirit. And God's word did that. And I began to get excited about the word. What you guys that opened the Bible did for me is what Paul was telling Timothy, to stir that flame back up.
1: Huh.
0: And so it got me excited. And so I started reading the Bible. We actually, I would tell other guys in the office, and we'd listen to the program. It comes on at 6 a.m., by the way, in Memphis. So not, you know, you got to be almost a construction worker to be listening. But no, it comes on, but we would listen to it on the way to work and get to work and discuss it. And we said, well, why don't we just start reading the Bible that way? And we began reading short blocks of scripture and coming to the office and discussing it. What I found out was that God wanted a personal relationship with me.
1: Yeah.
0: And that relationship is built on conversation. And conversation is God speaking to me through his word and me speaking to him through prayer. And it became, my faith exploded. It became alive.
1: Hmm.
0: And I'm excited about those times with him every day now.
1: That's wonderful.
0: Yeah.
1: And I love the way that you describe this dual conversation. God speaks to us through the word, and we speak to him through prayer.
0: Yeah.
1: And, you know, I think some people have the idea that we hear the voice of God independently of Scripture. And one of the things that I've appreciated so much about the emphasis that you've had in your ministry as God is using you, is that you want people to hear the voice of God through Scripture and then to respond to the voice of God through prayer. And I just love that communication that goes in two directions.
0: You know, I was telling somebody, you know, as a contractor, I receive a set of blueprints from an architect, and he's put his mind on paper for me to build a building per his instructions.
1: Yep.
0: God gave us the Bible, which is his mind.
1: Yep.
0: His mind. And for me to just take those blueprints and throw them to the side and go build a building for my customer, and then when I got done, I say, well, I built you what I thought you wanted. And they're going, no, that's not my building. You built another building. You built your building.
1: Yeah.
0: And so I realized that's the same with my faith. I had been doing a lot of religious things, but I hadn't been building God's building. His mind is that Bible. And as I get it in mind, I'm now doing and following him the way he would have me to. And that's exciting.
1: How else would you describe the change that this has brought in your life? I mean, how has it changed you? You've got enthusiasm. You've got joy. You've got so much life about you that comes from the word of God. How has it changed things in your family, in your own life, in relationships and so forth? What have you seen and what are you seeing? Because it doesn't happen all at once, does it?
0: No, sir, it does not. One thing, I have peace. Peace with God, peace of God and peace with God, right?
1: Yeah.
0: And that is such a thing that I didn't have when I was in the hospital. I didn't have that peace because, you know, thinking about meeting him. I'm watching it go with my friends, meeting friends and sharing this method of how we read the Bible and study the Bible, and watching them grow individually. Just watching when they realize that they can have this personal relationship with God, that's something they had kind of set aside, even though they were in church. They kind of set it aside to realize that conversation and that discipleship method. So I watched them get excited about it. I've got my friend Andy Price. He came with me today, and he follows me all over the world. We go around teaching this. My oldest son, Chris, just went through an interesting situation where he had a bad diagnosis. And when he came out of it, and he didn't go to church, but when he came out of that situation, his health situation, he said, "Can I come to the Bible study with you?" Well, my goodness, can you come to the Bible study with me? Absolutely.
1: It's a nice question to have your son ask you.
0: It's
1: isn't
0: a
1: it?
0: Wonderful question for your son to ask you. And now he's involved in it. And I just trust God to deal with him through his word. I don't have to go to my son and say, "Now you need to do this, this, and this." I'm trusting God with him and saying, "Son," because he's 43, he's a grown man. I'm saying, "Son, just read the word and let God speak to you."
1: Love it. So we talked a little bit about the effect of the word of God in your own life.
0: Yes,
1: it's brought new life to you in a very, very wonderful way. Let's think a little bit about how you are trying to encourage others to get into the word of God. You've spoken already about gathering a group of people and reading the Bible together, and you've kind of developed that into a simple approach that has been helpful to you and is helpful to others. Tell us a little bit more about your approach, how the small group works, and what the method is.
0: Sure. So what we do, we started with the book of John, and we said we're going to read chapter one this week. So every day we read chapter one of John, chapter one, every day for a week. And then we gather together on Wednesday mornings and we discuss. But we read it prayerfully. We read it asking God to teach us and show us, because, you know, the Bible says that if we're saved, we have the Holy Spirit in us. God's the greatest teacher, right?
1: Yeah.
0: So God said he would teach us, he would lead us, he would guide us, he would remind us of things Jesus said. So we jot down any notes, anything that we see for the first time. And what I found about the Bible is you'll never plumb the depths of the Bible. Yeah. I've read John chapter 1 because we always start off new groups. We say, let's go with John chapter 1. I've read John chapter 1, I can't tell you how many times in the last 2 years. And every time I read it for a week, I get new truth out of it, new revelation. So we come together. A group of 12 is a perfect size because 5 minutes for each person is an hour. And so we go around the room and we ask everybody to share what God revealed to them through the Spirit and through his word that week. And it's just beautiful because everybody's at different places in their lives. Some may be grieving the loss of a child. Some may be celebrating the birth of a child. But there's one truth. Mm-hmm. We don't have multiple truths. There's one truth, but it's multiple application, how it applies, how it reaches people in their lives. And so we go around, we discuss it, and we learn off of each other. Nobody's teaching. Everybody's sharing.
1: I love that. Because you're encouraging people to slow down,
0: yes, sir,
1: in their reading of the Bible. So this idea of read the same chapter every day for a week.
0: Yes, sir.
1: And you'll see new things in it.
0: Always.
1: The second time, the third time, the fifth time, the sixth time, and the
0: Absolutely.
1: Seventh time. Because Scripture is so wonderfully, wonderfully rich. You know, my pastor taught me early in life, slow down in reading the Bible. Read a few verses and try and find one thing that you will take into your mind and into your heart and carry it with you.
0: That's it.
1: And what you're doing is you're actually encouraging people to capture six or seven things over the course of a week just by going to the same passage and letting it drip feed into the mind and into the heart, so that more and more is being drawn out of it.
0: Yes.
1: I think it's a marvelous thing.
0: And you understand the depth of the word. Now the word becomes so alive to you, sir, that you realize this word was given to us from someone who's holier than my words can explain or our minds can comprehend.
1: Yes.
0: And he's communicating to us through this. And it just goes layer after layer after layer. We just did John chapter 1 in Guatemala last week. And so I was reading it, and it's John the Baptist says, I'm just the voice of one. Well, I'd never seen it that way. I'm the voice of one in the wilderness, you know. He said, I'm just the voice of one in the wilderness, you know. And for us, that's what we are. We're the voice of one.
1: Yeah.
0: And we live in a wilderness, and we're saying, behold the word of God now.
1: See, another thing that I love about what you're doing is not only do you have the highest confidence in the word of God, is God actually speaking to us, but you have real confidence in the presence and the work of the Holy Spirit in the life of a believer to enable us to understand and benefit from the Word of God. Talk a little bit about that, because it seems to me that that's something very important and valuable.
0: Absolutely, because he's our teacher.
1: Yep.
0: He's the one, and you know, the Bible says he will convict of sin, righteousness, and judgment. He will lead you, he will guide you, he will remind you of everything that Jesus said. So we believe that the Word of God, it has to be revealed. Truth has to be revealed. You can preach truth, but the Holy Spirit reveals truth, right?
1: Yep.
0: So we believe every saved person, the Bible makes it clear that every saved person has God himself as the Holy Spirit living in them.
1: Yep.
0: He is the revealer of truth.
1: Yep.
0: And so we have that capacity in us if we will apply ourselves to get into the Word and let him teach us and guide us. And we gather together to discuss. And when we come together as groups, you know, you think about the 12 disciples. They were with Jesus every day, walking around hearing truth. You know, they had to get together and discuss it, to talk about, did you understand this? Did you understand that? We never come at our meeting saying we have all the answers. We don't.
1: Hmm.
0: That we understand, we're talking about a God beyond our imagination. So we come together to discuss the revelation that we've been given that week. But it's always revelation from the Word by the Spirit.
1: Yeah, and that the Bible is a book that a believer can actually understand.
0: Oh, yes,
1: I mean,
0: sir.
1: I love the way that Peter puts this in 2 Peter and chapter 1. He's talking about we were eyewitnesses of his, that's Christ's, majesty. And so he's speaking about the word that is now in the Gospels that are given to us. And he says, we have the prophetic word more fully confirmed, to which you will do well to pay attention as to a lamp shining in a dark place.
0: Yes.
1: Well, I've heard people talk about the Bible as being, you know, such an obscure and difficult book that nobody could ever possibly understand it. It sounds like it's a sort of murky well that you could never get into. This says it's a lamp shining in a dark place. And when a believer is indwelt by the Holy Spirit, we don't understand everything, but we really can open the Bible and we can hear the voice of God and we can discern and understand and grasp His Word.
0: Whenever I was saved, it happened because God opened my eyes to see His holiness, my depravity, and the only hope I had was Jesus Christ.
1: Yeah,
0: He opened my eyes to see that. Prior to, I was religious, but lost. Now, when I read the Bible, God, through the Holy Spirit, reveals light. Just like He revealed my condition, He's revealing Himself to me. And He's revealing about, you read, at first you're reading words, but after a couple of 3 days, you begin to see God's ways and how He works. And then you're reminded, well, wait a minute, He did this in Genesis, He did this in Revelations. You know, you can just see this beautiful thread through the Bible. One message, God restoring man back into fellowship from Him, which was lost in the garden, restored by way of Jesus until we're back into the city, which is looks like, to me, it's going to be similar to the garden.
1: Well, you're talking my language when you talk about the whole Bible being one story.
0: Yes,
1: and
0: sir.
1: Begins in a garden,
0: yes.
1: Ends in a city, and
0: that's
1: all the
0: it.
1: Way through, it's about the Lord Jesus Christ. And
0: isn't
1: it beautiful where you're able to see these things tying together?
0: It's the most exciting time I've ever had in my faith, in my faith walk. It is so exciting. Every day is exciting, knowing that we get to meet and talk with, have communication with, conversation with this God.
1: You know, another thing that I'm finding to be really helpful these days is just to notice how often in the Scripture, where there's a command, there's also a promise.
0: Oh, yeah.
1: And, you know, love one another as I have loved you. So there's a command there on the one hand, and there's a promise there on the other. Forgive one another as God in Christ has forgiven you. Be content with what you have, for God has said, I will never leave you, I'll never forsake you. I've got in the habit, Mike, of every time I see a command in the Bible, I'm saying, is there a promise somewhere around here that's going to enable me to fulfill it?
0: Yeah.
1: Because it seems to me that something wonderful that God has given to us in the gospel is that He gives in His promises what we need in order to live a life in obedience to His commands. And that connection seems to me to be absolutely vital.
0: And there's one more thing I would think about, I wanted to mention, and the fact in how Moses, when he had, was in Deuteronomy, and he's about to leave, and he's talking about the words that he had written, the commandments, and he said, and these words you'll have in your heart. You'll teach them to your children. And you'll talk about them.
1: Yep.
0: When you rise up, when you lie down, when you're going out, and when you're coming in. And you'll have them on your doorpost, on your gate. You'll have them on your hand. You'll have them on your head. And if you really chew on that and think about what Moses was talking about, he's saying, I want you to saturate your mind with these scriptures. I want you to get together and discuss them. But it's because you've read it repetitively. Just like hearing a song over and over and over, it sticks in your mind. Using this Bible study method the way we're doing, when I wake up in the morning, I'm thinking about the Scripture. The last thoughts in my end of my day, I'm thinking about Scripture. Sir, I have never, ever been able to do that. The other benefit, I have victory over sin that I did not have before.
1: Wow, that's powerful.
0: Whenever the Bible says, I've hid your word in my heart that I might not sin.
1: Might not sin, yeah.
0: And so to understand that there were the hidden sins, lust, pride, greed, envy, you know, those sins, we can hide them from people, but we don't hide them from God.
1: Yep.
0: And pride, those type things. But having the word in your heart will keep you, give you victory over those sins. And brother, there's nothing like walking in victory.
1: Yeah.
0: when we're walking in victory, we're excited about our faith.
1: Yeah, yeah, yeah, indeed. Let me read a couple of verses from Psalm 19. I love these verses because they remind us not only that the Bible is the Word of God, but that the Bible actually does the work of God. And I think they describe what you've been talking about and what all of us are really looking for. This is Psalm 19, verses 7 and 8. The law of the Lord is perfect. And then look what it does, reviving the soul. I mean, that's what's happened to you.
0: Sir.
1: Your soul's been revived. The testimony of the Lord is sure, making wise the simple. So here's someone who says, I've never been to seminary, but the word of God makes wise to the person who's indwelt by the Spirit. The precepts of the Lord are right, rejoicing the heart. Well, I mean, there's been a whole lot of joy in our conversation right here. The commandment of the Lord is pure, enlightening the eyes. So actually, it's not simply learning information.
0: No, this
1: is life that comes to us. And you have experienced it, and you're now seeing it happen. Well, tell us, the Bible study that you started is now all over the world.
0: Oh, we have it going all over South America, Latin America. We have it in Africa. We have it in seminaries. We have it in schools because the method works, and people are excited about it. We just got back from Guatemala City last week. And we have a three-year plan with some guys that we're working with over there that our goal is to have 10,000 leaders trained in 3 years that will have 10,000 groups. Each group will have at least 10 people. So that would be 100,000 people that we're trying to disciple. And when I say try to disciple, it's not our work. It's trusting in the Word, God's Word, to do His work. I like to say we're just trying to get God's people into God's Word until God's Word gets into God's people.
1: It's beautifully simple, and God is blessing it. And thank you for sharing the story. I mean, this is such an encouragement that God's Word has got into your life, Mike. It's brought such a change in your life that now it's coming into the lives of many, many other people. And I think, you know, just to kind of wrap this conversation, the challenge for all of us, I think, is we're receiving the Word of God. What can we do that will then mean that we're not only receiving, but we're becoming channels to actually share it and give it with others? The simplicity of what you've got here. Read the Bible, pray and ask God, what are you showing me through this? And then share it with some other people. I mean, that's so simple. Yeah. Anyone can do this.
0: Anyone can do it.
1: And it's going to enrich people's lives in the most wonderful, wonderful way. Yes. Mike, thank you so much for being on the program today. Appreciate your friendship, your ministry, your testimony. And God bless you in all that you're doing.
0: Thank you so much, sir. God bless you.
2: 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And a great way to do that is to read God's Word, the same passage, day after day for a week, and then get together and discuss that. 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Well, as you give a gift of any amount this month, you're going to receive a copy of Pastor Brad Weatherall's book called Saved to Sin No More. And Colin, who is this book for?
1: Well, it's really for every Christian who wants to make progress in his or her battle against sin. And that's surely got to be everyone who knows and loves the Lord Jesus Christ. You know, I think one of the greatest struggles that we have is just discouragement. And the doctrine of union with Christ is the most encouraging truth that I know in all of the Bible. Faith unites us to the Lord Jesus Christ so that His presence is in us through the Holy Spirit. And when Christ is in us, there's something of the power and the peace and the joy of the Lord Jesus that's actually in us too. And when that's the case, it makes what would have been impossible for us on our own possible because His power and His presence is with us. So getting hold of what it means to actually have Christ in us and for us to be in Him, that's union with Christ, is going to be the most encouraging thing for moving forward in the battle against stubborn sins that often defeat us.
2: Well, we'd love to send you a copy of this book. 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
11: I have come into the world as a light, so that no one who believes in me should stay in the darkness. 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
12: Last week, my wife and I were cleaning the kitchen after dinner with the grandkids when my grandson came running in to proclaim Big Sister had removed all the Kleenex from the box. My need for cleanliness and control was activated. But then this sweet, precious 6-year-old held up an empty box of Kleenex and said, "But Papa, it makes the perfect mailbox." The next morning when I needed a hanky, I chuckled, blew my nose, and then heard God's simple whisper. The box of Kleenex was a mess, but each piece still worked perfectly. 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

Well, here we are again. Right at the same old position, in front of a microphone, a control board surrounded by electronic equipment, and there you are, of all people. Well, just in case you've joined us for the first time, may I introduce myself? My name is Bill Pierce, and just about every night during the week, on this radio station, we find ourselves right here, conducting a program. It's called Night Sounds. And I think that you're there, and we are together for a very good purpose tonight. Maybe to encourage each other, could even be that we would pray for one another. Or it very well could be also that you are in sort of a state of futility and despair tonight. So many are. And you wonder, what's the use? That's why I have subtitled our time together tonight, What's the Use? What motivates your life, if anything? Maybe it's nothing. Or if it is, you don't know what it is. It's my conviction tonight that life is worth living in spite of whatever's happening to you right now. It may be nothing. Could be you're very well adjusted. You've had a good day and things rolled around nicely. Well, we're going to turn to music right now. Beautiful music. Music that lay waiting in somebody's soul just for creation at this very moment. H.L. Mencken called man a local disease of the cosmos. But you know, you and I tonight bear the image of God, and we were created to share His glory. Sounds a bit too expensive to me to be able to handle it. But man was created to glorify God and enjoy Him forever. The prophet Isaiah in the Old Testament of the Bible had this purpose in mind when he wrote, "Bring my sons from afar and my daughters from the ends of the earth. Everyone who was called by my name, whom I created for my glory, whom I formed and made." God speaks to you and me through that word tonight, right now.

truly we are in His presence, the presence of the Almighty. Open your hearts. Allow Him to fill every need. Worship Him as we sing. Surely the presence of the Lord is

For the past several minutes, we've been led in worship and prayer and praise by the Christ Church Choir of Nashville, Tennessee, with soloist Joy Goodman and the worship leader. Tonight's program, Night Sounds, with a subtitle, What's the Use? Many people are asking that question tonight. For whatever reason, they may have hit the wall somewhere along the line, had something happen in their lives that was just too much to cope with. But bad things do happen to good people. In fact, they also happen to a select group of good people, God's people. And the fact that we know God as our Father and have accepted Christ as our Savior in our lives does not exempt us from the normal burdens of life or from those special trials that surprise us at times. In fact, our faith could even make us a special target for spiritual enemy attack. And before you say, hey, I don't need any more problems from anywhere else, I know what you mean. But it is God who has put values into the universe and the determinant of what is good and what is bad. He made man. He made you and me and really gave us an import, a special place in creation. It's God who maintains order in the universe and can create order in your life and mine. The great Bible teacher Dr. G. Campbell Morgan said, men of faith are always the men who have to confront problems. Blot God out, and your problems are all ended. If there is no God in heaven, then we have no problem about sin and suffering. But the moment that we admit the existence of an all-powerful governing God, we are then face to face with our problems. If we say we have none, well, we may question the strength of our faith. God is big enough to do something about the bad things that do happen. They may still happen. They may not go away, but He can create something in us, a way of coping. He can take us through it, and He can actually make us stronger on the other side. If I didn't believe that, I would not be here tonight with you. In fact, I had something happen to me a couple of years ago that just about wiped me out, because my entire life, from probably 10 years of age on up, had surrounded a musical instrument, the trombone. I played that instrument for almost 65 years as a professional, even as a child. Within a year after taking up the instrument, I was playing professionally, in other words, being paid for playing in certain areas and ventures. Something happened shortly back that stopped me cold from playing. It was a neurological disease that is progressive. And I actually had to face the death of that instrument. I have it over here to the left of me. I can almost touch it if I reach far enough. I don't put it in the case now. I leave it out on the stand. And every now and then I'll take it up and try to play a couple of notes on it. And sometimes I can squeeze out a pretty good high note now and then, but it's out of control for various explainable reasons. I have hope that someday God will show me the reason why that instrument was taken. He may not allow me recovery enough to play it unless it's in His perfect will. But what I did was to ask a great musician, Otis Skillings, arranger, a man of music, and a man of faith, to go over to a studio with me when I stopped playing and could not really navigate the horn. And we sort of struggled our way through 2 3-hour recording sessions. Now, it used to be in the good old days when I was playing at the peak of performance that I could do an entire album in 10 hours if I kept going full blast. This time, it took me two,
3-hour sessions just to struggle through one little song, a phrase at a time. I'm going to play that recording for you. I put it on a group of other trombone solos that I had recorded, basically because it gives me something to focus on, and it may help you tonight if you're struggling against something that seems to have no end, no mercy on you, and no answer, no reason. I'm going to play it only because I want to let you know that there is a reason to hope. Now, I can't play, and the reason this particular rendition may sound not too bad to you is because we struggled for hours and hours just to get through one little phrase at a time. And I wouldn't let that phrase go onto the recording unless I felt it was fairly passable. I don't think I could even do that now, no matter how many hours I spent on it. But I'm going to play it because it is somehow presentable only because we fought it. We kept moving. And Otis encouraged me to keep going and don't give up. And he played the keyboards on the synthesizer here and was compassionate enough to give me a little break in the middle of it because he knew I wasn't going to make it. So you'll hear all this put together, and the only way we could do it is in today's high-tech recording procedures. It's an old gospel song of hope, Beyond the Sunset, Forevermore.

If only you knew what went into the recording of that particular solo, Beyond the Sunset, trombone, with Otis Skillings playing the keyboards there. That kind of a solo would have been a piece of cake for me, but I'll tell you, in that particular moment, I was squeezing out every note as my last, just to get something out of the horn. But again, that's why I have it over here, on the stand, ready to go, because I haven't lost hope. And I say to myself, what's the use? Don't give up. You may be able to put the pieces together sometime by God's divine providence and as He leads and strengthens you to make a sound that will touch somebody somewhere. In fact, the Bible offers the strong message that whoever calls upon the name of the Lord will be rescued. That's why Andrew Toe, soloist, sings this prayer. The Lord's not going to pass you by if you reach out to Him. So, let's do it right now, okay?

one of the old ones there, sung by a young man who found faith and hope in Jesus Christ, Andrew Toe, in the song, Ask Me Not, O Gentle Savior. This is Night Sounds, in the closing few moments, actually, of the program. Thank you so much for being there tonight. I think it was ordered of God. Right now, I'd like to read a couple of verses as we close from Leona Choi. She said, life is not a giant leather menu offered by the maitre d'. Prime cuts, lobster, Cornish hen, to titillate any gourmet palate at immense expense to me. Life is whatever shall be provided by the Lord, who knows what's best for me. I don't feel manipulated, exploited, or dominated, maneuvered like a puppet. I'm perfectly satisfied, well-nourished, too, by what He is serving me from His predestined menu, by His divine decree. And tonight, there is a predestined menu for you, personally. And Jesus is just waiting for you to accept Him so that He can work it out in your life. Well, once again, I just want to take a moment here at the conclusion of our programming to thank you for being there, for not only listening, but hearing. May God be with you in a very special way. Turn your heart toward Him and give you a purpose so you won't have to say what's the use to get up in the morning. Hope you have a good day tomorrow, and until we meet again, a peaceful good night to you.

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3: What does the husband owe to the wife? He owes her love. He owes to her leadership. He owes to her loyalty. What does the wife owe to the husband? A submissive relationship, a supporting relationship, a sharing relationship. Try it. I promise you, on the authority of the Word of God, it'll put music in your marriage and it'll tune up a tired marriage.
2: Welcome to Love Worth Finding, featuring the timeless truth of the gospel found in the practical teaching of Adrian Rogers. In part one of today's message, we discussed the music of marriage. The man takes the lead and the woman takes the harmony. Yet over time, marriages may fall out of tune. As our relationships endure hardships and children and other life changes, we may find ourselves tired and worn. How do we put the music back in our marriages? If you have your Bible, turn to Ephesians chapter 5, beginning at verse 22, as Adrian Rogers shares part two of this encouraging message, Tuning Up Tired Marriages.
3: Many do not have a magnificent marriage. Many do not even have a mediocre marriage. Many have a miserable marriage. Now, I want us to do something about that, because the devil knows that if he can hurt us at home, he can hurt us all over. He can hurt us everywhere. He can hurt us in the church, in the school, in society, in the nation, if he has hurt us at home. And so, Satan, and you know it is true, levels his biggest artillery at our homes. Isn't that right? Indeed, that is true. Now, that doesn't mean that you're doing something wrong. It may mean that you're doing something right, and the devil is trying to stop it. Now, what Christ is to the church, the husband is to be to his wife. And what the church is to Christ, then the wife is to be to her husband. With that in mind, gentlemen, let's start with you first. I'll start with me. What am I to do if I would tune up my marriage? Well, I am to be to Joyce what Jesus is to the church. I am to give to Joyce what Jesus gives to the church. Now, that means three major things. First of all, it means leadership. Look, if you will, in verse 23, "For the husband is the head of the wife." Do you see that, lady? Do you see that, sir? The husband is the head of the wife. How is he the head of the wife as Christ is the head of the church? Did you know Jesus never makes me do anything? And sir, you are going to be in severe difficulty if you think that when the Bible says you are the head, you read that to say, "I am the boss. I am the dictator." No, no, no, no. Jesus is not the dictator of the church. He's the head of the church. And if the wife refuses to follow, then we're going to see that she's going to reap repercussions. But he never forces me to do anything. And any husband who takes that attitude of the dictator is going to see that his home is in severe trouble. He goes around with using the Bible as a club rather than a sword, saying, "I am the head, submit." We talk a lot about the chain of command in the home. It's not so much the chain of command as it is the chain of responsibility. To be the head means that you accept the responsibility. Sir, on your desk as a husband is a sign which says, "The buck stops here." And I want to tell you, mister, if your home is wrong, it is probably because you are wrong. That brings me to the second thing. Look at it here, if you will, in verse 25. Not only does he tell the husbands to lead, but he tells the husbands to love. Husbands, love your wives.

0: as Christ also loved the church. Now, what kind of love is this? We think of romance. He's not talking about romance here at all. What kind of love is this? First of all, it is passionate love. Now, romance may be included, but he's not talking about it here. The word for love here is not the word for erotic love. It is for sacrificial, self-giving love, passionate love. You see, Jesus loved the church enough to die for the church. You ought to love your wife enough to die for her. Oh, you say, I do. Well, do you? Well, I'll tell you one way I can find out. Do you live for her? Don't come around here telling me you die for her if you don't live for her. You see, a man willing to die for his wife shows it by the way that he lives for his wife. And you don't have to die physically to die to your pride, ambition, ego, and your own particular proclivities and put your wife first. You are to love her with a protecting love. And you need to protect her in many ways. You need to protect her emotionally. You need to protect her physically. She is not physically as strong as you. That doesn't mean that she is not worth as much as you are, because the Bible calls her the weaker vessel. Silk is worth more than denim, but it's more fragile, but more beautiful, more delicate. But you see, dear friend, God has given the husband to protect. And listen, you owe her providing love. Look, if you will, in verse 29, because here's the way you protect. For no man ever hated his own flesh. He nourishes his flesh. He cherishes his flesh, even as the Lord, the church. Now, to cherish, I told you already in this series, means to warm with body heat. And to nourish means to nurture. It means to feed, to mature. You see, when you're cold, don't you want to be warmed? And when you're hungry, don't you want to be fed? What the Apostle Paul is saying by divine inspiration is, see to it that her needs are met. Seek to satisfy her as you would want yourself satisfied, and strangely, you will be satisfied. You see, a man, I tell you, is sick who does not want to care for his own body. And a man is committing suicide who does not care for his own body. And a man is committing matrimonial suicide who does not care for the needs of his wife. The problem is that, gentlemen, we fail to think of our wives as a part of us. I mean, we think of them as apart from us. So many a man thinks of his wife as a possession, like his car. And when he gets a new car, he shows it off. Dear friend, your wife is a part of you, just like we're part of the Lord Jesus Christ. Look in verse 30. For we are members of his body, of his flesh, and of his bones. Friend, I want to tell you, when you hurt, Jesus hurts. He's touched with the feeling of your infirmity. And so it is that husbands are to love their wives. Now, here's a third thing, Mr. You owe your wife. Not only do you owe to her leadership, you're the head. Not only do you owe to her love, you owe to her loyalty. Loyalty. Look at it in verse 30. For we are members of his body, of his flesh, and of his bones. And for this cause shall a man leave his father and mother, and shall be joined unto his wife. The word literally means welded, fused to his wife. And they two shall be one flesh. The word leave speaks of the priority of marriage. The word be joined speaks of the permanence of marriage. One flesh speaks of the purpose of marriage. It's all right there. That's God's plan. It is loyalty. Again, I want to say the highest of all human relationships, contrary to popular opinion, is not mother-child, nor is it child-parent. It is husband and wife. Hope you understand that. There is no other human relationship like this. Never, ever is it said of anyone else that they are one flesh. And so that speaks of the priority of marriage, and to be joined speaks of the permanence of marriage. Divorce is never the plan of God. Never the plan of God. You show me a young married couple that get married with divorce as an option, and I'll show you a home that has a great, great potential for disintegration. You just take the word divorce and cut it out of your dictionary. Just cut it out of your mind. You say, but if we have problems, maybe we ought to get a divorce and start all over again. Listen to me. Couples that get divorced and couples that don't get divorced have basically the same kinds of problems. The difference is not in the problems that people have. The difference is in the word commitment. Commitment. It is not your love that sustains your marriage. Now, if you don't hear anything else, you listen to me. It is not your love that sustains your marriage. It is your marriage that sustains your love. Marriage is a commitment. Somebody says, well, I owe it to myself to be happy. What do you mean you owe it to yourself to be happy? When you were in the marriage altar, you made a vow. You owe it to God to keep your vow. You owe it to your wife. You owe it to your children. Bible says what God hath therefore joined together, let not man put asunder. You say, well, it's happened to me already. Take the broken pieces and give them to God. You can't unscramble eggs. I'm not trying to make you feel that I'm heaping more sorrow and more pain upon your head. I'm not trying to do that. But I'm trying to tell you couples that are married right now that you need to find a way to work it out in the grace of God. Do all that you can do to work it out in the grace of God. There's only one higher commitment. It's not business. It's not your position. It's not your service. There's some men more committed to the family store or to the business than they are to their wives. My dear friend, one flesh speaks of the purpose of marriage. We come together. We're not just talking about physically one flesh. If that's all one flesh means to you, just a sexual union, oh, my friend, there's a little difference in that and animals cohabitating together. That's not love, that's lust. I don't care how much moonlight and roses there may be. What our Lord is saying here, one flesh, how? Spiritually. One flesh, psychologically. One flesh, physically. And the marriage relationship of coming together where there is the blending of lives and the union of bodies is going to be either the nicest or the nastiest of all human relationships. That lawn in front of your house, that beautiful sod, that's so pretty there. But if somebody gets a shovel and takes part of it and throws it on the living room rug, it's just plain dirt. All depends on where it is and what it is. Marriage is honorable and the bed undefiled, but adulterers and whoremongers, God will judge. God is not trying to keep you from sex. God is trying to keep sex for you. And every time God says, thou shalt not, he's just saying, don't hurt yourself. And every time God says, thou shalt, he's saying, help yourself to happiness. When the Bible says, flee fornication, thou shalt not commit adultery, God is not a prude. God loves you so much. He wants you to have the best. You kids, listen to this old preacher now. Save yourself for the one you married. You'll be so glad you did. So glad you did. You eat your cake now, you'll have a crummy tomorrow. Brother, stay pure. The Bible teaches premarital chastity, postmarital fidelity, and a man-woman relationship only. That's God's plan. You're not going to improve on it. My dear friend, you're not going to change it. God's not going to bend his rules for you or anybody else. One flesh. All the kids today talk about free love. Friend, it's not free. There's no such thing as free love. Jesus loves the church. It wasn't free. He died for the church. That's what love is. It's commitment. It is not free. And these kids talk about going all the way. The sad thing is, that's just what they don't do. They don't go all the way. All they do is to go a part of the way and disgrace and debauch and besmirch something that is so wonderful and so beautiful. For this cause shall a man leave his father and his mother. That's the priority of marriage. And cleave unto his wife. That's the permanence of marriage. And they too shall be one flesh. That is the purpose of marriage. And therefore, a husband owes to his wife loyalty, loyalty, loyalty. Let's look and see what the relationship of a wife to her husband is. If you just tune up a tired marriage, first of all, her relationship is to be, as the church is to Christ, a submissive relationship. We go back to Ephesians chapter 5 and look in verse 22, would you? Wives, submit yourselves to your own husbands as unto the Lord. How opposite this is to the ways of the world.
1: Women say, you mean I'm going to submit to him? Not me. Not me. I'm not submitting to anybody. I know my rights.
0: Dear friend, when you talk about your rights, number one, you're so foolish. Because, you see, as a Christian, you don't have any rights. What rights does a dead man have? We're crucified with Christ. We belong to him. We're not our own. We're bought with a price. But the second thing is that when you refuse God's plan, you don't help yourself, you hurt yourself. I mean, for example, let's look at feminism, the feminist movement. Now, they have many good arguments. I mean, much of feminism is a rebellion against men that have failed. And I admit that. But we need to correct the problem and not throw away the Word of God. You see, listen. God loves you, dear lady. God loves you. What has the wisdom of this world done for us? Are homes better today because of the feminist movement? I'm talking about the unwillingness to assume the God-given place in the home. Are homes better? Of course not. Of course not. You see, when a woman fails to submit according to God's plan, first of all, she's going to have problems with God. Hey, by the way, if you're a feminist here, I mean one of these radical feminists who don't accept what God has written here, don't write me any letters. Just take the time when you write the letter and just read Ephesians 5 and then write God a letter if you want to, okay? I am talking to you, dear friend, about the Word of God. Wives, submit to your own husbands. You'll have difficulty with God because you're in rebellion against God. You're going to have difficulty with your husband. You will never be to your husband what God made you to be, and God made you to be a help meet for him. You are to be his completer, not his competer. And you're going to have difficulty with your children. And I'll tell you why. Because God only gives authority to those who are under authority. And if you never learn to be under, God will never make you over. You'll never have authority in the home. You are building rebellion into the lives of your kids, and you will pay dearly for failing to obey the Word of God. But I'll tell you what else. Not only are you going to have difficulty with God, not only are you going to have difficulty with your husband, not only are you going to have difficulty with children, but my dear friend, you're going to have personal difficulty because you're never going to have your deepest needs truly met. Yours, number one, my friend, is a submissive relationship. That does not mean that you are inferior one whit. Submission does not mean inferiority any more than I'm inferior to a policeman when I turn right and he tells me to turn right. He's just simply, in that case, the delegated appointed authority. Secondly, not only do you owe to your husband a submissive relationship, but you owe to him a supporting relationship. Jesus has given his work to us. To us. I mean, he has no hands but our hands. He has no feet but our feet. And I am here because I love my Lord in submission to my Lord, but supporting my Lord. And I am a part of him. I want his name exalted. I want his cause to go up. Lady, that's your relationship to your husband, a submissive relationship, a supportive relationship, but oh, listen, a sharing relationship. Look at it. Look at it here in the Word of God, for we are members of His body, of His flesh, of His bones. What a wonderful, wonderful relationship Christ and the church share. The most intimate of all relationships. There's emotional sharing. There's financial sharing. He has committed His riches to me. There is responsibility sharing. He has given the Great Commission to me. Hey, mister, you've got rooms to rent upstairs unfurnished if you don't bring your wife in and share with your wife. There is nothing that Jesus doesn't share with the church. He said, I don't call you any more servants, but friends. The servant doesn't know what his master does. Our Lord manifests Himself to us. And therefore, husbands and wives are to share together. You say, well, Brother Rogers, I don't want that. I'll tell you what I want, Pastor.
1: I want to be free.
0: You do? May I ask you a question? When is a train more free? When it's on the tracks or when it's off the tracks trying to go through the meadow? You see, God's plan, God's way, is not the way to stultify you, not the way to head you off. It is God's way to give you glorious, glorious liberty. What does the husband owe to the wife? He owes her love. He owes to her, dear friend, leadership. He owes to her loyalty. What does the wife owe to the husband? A submissive relationship. A supporting relationship. A sharing relationship. Try it. I promise you, on the authority of the Word of God, it'll put music in your marriage. And it'll tune up a tired marriage. Let's pray. Father God, I pray, Lord, that You'd help us to learn, just to learn what Your Word says. Lord, I've not tried this morning to be cute or creative, but just, dear Lord, to take Your Word and explain it. Lord, I pray that husbands and wives together today would just come to make the commitment, Lord, that You want us to make. In Jesus' holy name.
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16: A church gets healthy not by adding rituals and rules and mysticisms and visions over here and I had a dream over here, but holding to the Word of God and holding to the head of the church by His Word, Jesus Christ. 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And you see this kind of excess leads people astray into all kinds of nonsense. Be careful.
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16: I'd ask you to ask two questions. Do I? Verse 16, for instance, "Therefore let no one act as your judge in regard to food or drink or respect to a festival or a Sabbath." Have I let others act as my, or do I know someone who has let somebody act as their judge? So let the phrases ask the question, do I or do I know someone? And I'll tell you, when I asked the question, I said, yes, I have. And yes, I do know people. Okay. And then the second question, the more important one, what does the scripture say? Romans 4:3. What does the Bible say? What does Christ say about these things? So first of all, let no one act as your judge. And by the way, let no one take you captive, verse 8. Verse 18, let no one keep defrauding you. So you can see the parallelism of this. When you let other people be as your judge, they'll defraud you, they'll disqualify you, this philosophizing can take you captive. And people get captured by these things. So keep those things in mind. Let no one act as your judge in regard to food or drink. Diet. Diet. Not for health. I mean, if you want to, you know, we probably should watch for all the chemicals in our, you know. He's not talking about physical health. The idea that food or drink or your diet can somehow commend you to God. There are people who think you need to eat certain ways to come to Christ. And then many Christians fall into kind of Christianizing dieting one way or another. And he says, don't let that happen. You say, well, does it happen? Yeah, it does. And the Bible speaks strongly. Look over at 1 Timothy. 1 Timothy 4. Just a few pages toward the back. 1 Timothy 4. Through the centuries, there are those, and there are those today, who think that diet is the key. I remember growing up, you know, my mom made us sack lunches because it was cheaper than the school lunch. But we all went through the line, and we could get a bottle of milk to go with our sack lunch. 3 cents. You remember that? You don't. I'm too old. You can. But anyway, I always wonder, why do they always have fish sticks on Friday? Well, because there's a whole segment of Christendom that says, don't you eat meat on Friday. Wow, that stuff happens? Well, 1 Timothy 4, the Spirit explicitly says that in later times, some will fall away from the faith, paying attention to deceitful spirits and doctrines of demons. Wow, this is strong language. by means of the hypocrisy of liars seared in their own conscience as with a branding iron, men who forbid marriage, celibacy, and advocate abstaining from foods which God has created to be gratefully shared in to those who believe and know the truth. For everything created by God is good, and nothing is to be rejected if it's received with gratitude. Let no one act as your judge regarding food, drink. Notice what else he says. Festivals, new moons, Sabbaths, days, months, seasons. We should be careful. We should let this sink in. I love that we're celebrating the birth of Christ. But you can easily go to seed on holy days. A lot of people just say, man, you got to be in church on Christmas and Easter. I mean, if you don't there, you're really in trouble. As if there's, and we have an elaborate church calendar. We don't, but Christendom does. There's these seasons of Lent and Advent and all these things. And they say, well, it just helps us remember things. Be careful. Look over at Galatians 4. Galatians 4. And just listen to the Word of God on this. Verse 11. I fear for you. Remember, we saw Galatians. He's concerned the whole way through. He says, if an angel brings you a different gospel, let him be accursed. Legalisms, ritualisms, okay? I fear for you. Perhaps I've labored over you in vain, he writes the church. Why did he fear? Look up a verse. You observe days and months and seasons and years. That's why he feared. Or go back another one. Now that you've come to know God, or rather be known by God, how is it that you turn back again to the weak and worthless elemental things to which you desire to be enslaved all over again? There's much of Christianity has adopted kind of a Judaized Christianity so that you don't have just a simple room like this. You have a sanctuary, a holy place, and you have an altar. An altar? The sacrifice has been made. We don't have any sacrifices. And when we take the Lord's table, we're not re-crucifying Christ. And we're going to come around the Lord's table today. And we remember it like he said to. But be careful. Priests and different robes and accentuating the old priesthood that has been done away with. We have a high priest. We're all priests. We can come before God in Jesus' name. Now, these things are serious, and Paul would get serious about it. So back in verse 16, food, drink, festivals, months, new moons, Sabbaths. There are those who think that the key, maybe you're one of them, that it's popular right now to think that if we could only just get the Sabbath back, and it should be on Saturday, not Sunday. Listen, one man regards every day alike, and the other regards different days. Romans 14 says, let each be fully convinced in their own mind. If you want to celebrate a Sabbath, that's fine, but be careful. Be careful. Paul comes fairly strongly on these things. And there are those who think that simplicity would be the key to spirituality. And just stripping your life and be careful what you wear, make sure it was manufactured in the right country. And, you know, those things can go to seed. And I've heard pulpits make those things spiritual things rather than according to Christ. All these things, verse 23, have to be sure the appearance of evil. I mean, excuse me. The appearance of wisdom, but they do have the appearance of evil. Maybe I didn't misspeak, because they can draw you away from Christ. Self-made religion, self-abasement, all these things, verse 17 now, are a mere shadow of what is to come. Shadows are real. I can see mine right there. But the shadow is quite different than me. The substance Look at verse 17 again. These things are a mere shadow. God used these things to point people toward the real thing. The substance belongs to Christ. There's quite a difference between me and a little shadow. And as we move then from legalism toward mysticism, going beyond the Word of God, verse 18, let no one keep defrauding you of your prize by delighting in self-abasement and the worship of the angels, taking his stand on visions he's seen, inflated without cause by his fleshly mind. Taking his stand on visions he's seen. Well, nobody does that today. Huge. Turn on Christian TV. No, don't. Don't. I had a vision. I had a dream. You can turn on Christian radio. I heard it on the radio the other day. If you have a dream and it just seems like it's maybe a real one, you got to be careful, but listen to it and think about it. And I said, well, be careful of that stuff. Dreams and visions and angelic worship. If legalism adds rules and regulations, then mysticism adds just about anything. The Lord told me. Well, how are you going to argue with that? That's rampant in the church today. Look at verse 18 and just kind of let it sink in. The worship of angels. Roman Catholicism has fallen into a lot of this over the centuries. And I know they would say, oh, we don't worship Mary or the saints or the angels. We venerate them. We honor them and we pray to them so that they will help us worship Christ. Well, I don't know about that. Kissing the feet, I call that worship. When John fell before the angel, he was tempted to. Remember in Revelation, the last page of the Bible, he fell before, the angel had given him such a strong vision that he fell at his feet to worship, and the angel said, are you worshiping or venerating? No, he didn't. He said, get up. Don't do that. Worship God. We're vulnerable. Religiosity can capture us. Visions. It can hide itself. Look at that, verse 18. Delighting in self-abasement. He's going to repeat that down in verse 23. Self-abasement. It is basically taking pride in humility. And let that sink in for a minute. It can seem very humble. It didn't make sense to me, but I heard a rhema, and the Lord told me, and so even though it doesn't seem to be biblical, and it doesn't, I've got to do it because the Lord told me, and people fall for that kind of stuff. And it can sound humble. Somebody said, pride is never more ugly than when it masquerades as humility. And I would add, pride is perhaps never more subtle and seductive than when it masquerades as humility. Your closeness to Christ, your growth, verse 19, comes from Christ himself holding fast to the head. Don't delight, the NIV puts it, in false humility. The ESV translates this, insisting on asceticism, a lowliness of mind, a humility that is really a pride factor. Be careful. Be careful. Look at that phrase, inflated, the end of verse 18, inflated without cause by his fleshly mind. Listen, Christ is the source of growth. He's the source of salvation, and holding to Christ, verse 19, not holding to the fast to the head is what these other things are, from whom the entire body, and when he mentions Christ, he just waxes joyfully again. Being supplied and held together by the joints and ligaments grows with a growth. A church gets healthy, not by adding rituals and rules and mysticisms and visions over here, and I had a dream over here, but holding to the word of God and holding to the head of the church by his word, Jesus Christ. And the growth comes from God. You're not justified by what food you eat or don't eat, by the visions you've been listening to or not listening to, by the rhemas that you're following, the words of prophecy that some guy persuasively, and you say, Scott, are you being too hard on? Listen, Paul's being strong, Jesus was strong, and you don't have to look very far. And you see this kind of excess leads people astray into all kinds of nonsense rather than according to Christ. Be careful. Evangelical fads come and go. As I say, pulpits measuring spirituality and teaching that whatever the world's saying, whatever the tradition of men is saying, when DEI became popular and critical race theory, man, you hear pulpits saying, well, I'm just a white male. I repent of my whiteness. I repent of my maleness, and you should too. What kind of nonsense is that? Where would you find that anywhere near the Bible? You won't. And in fact, when you look at where it comes from, it's not from the Holy Spirit. Now, be careful. Oh, be careful. Many pulpits were captured, and many still are, sadly. Notice, look back at verse 8. These things can take you captive. We're vulnerable. Hold fast to the head. Test it all by Scripture. There's a racism abroad in the church today, repenting of what real racism, repenting of a false racism, becoming, judging people and having quotas, and we can't have too many, we've got to have, trying to create a false diversity in things where God creates it through the gospel of Jesus Christ. So much can be summarized, whether legalism, mysticism, intellectualism, ritualism, the Holy Spirit does a good job of summarizing. Look at verse 22. Just let him, which all refer to things destined to perish with the using, in accordance with the commandments and teachings of men. You hypocrites, Jesus said. Rightly did Isaiah 29, he didn't give the verse. Rightly did Isaiah prophesy of you. This people honors me with their lips, but their heart is far from me. In vain they're worshiping me, teaching as their doctrines Colossians 2:22. Look at it again. The phrases are almost identical. Jesus said, you guys, you're teaching as your doctrines the teachings of man. And he says here, in accordance with the commandments and teachings of men. These things have, to be sure, the appearance of wisdom. But don't be deceived. Beware. See to it. Okay. We've been warned. Is it real? Oh, yeah. Martin Luther almost lost his health by denying himself food and sleep and blankets, shivering all night, thinking he could somehow purge himself of sin. And the joy he found when he came out of all that and found Christ to be his anchor, his Savior, his refuge, his rock. So let me give you quickly the exhortation. We'll get there, Lord willing, next week more. But beware, that's the warning, okay? The exhortation, turn verse 19 around. Hold fast the head. You say, well, what do you mean by that, Scott? Hold fast the head. Fill your mind, your heart, your emotions. We're vulnerable in every realm. Fill your heart, fill yourself with Christ and His Word. If you want to get a scripture on it, turn the page in my Bible. Go over to chapter 3, verse 16. Let the Word of Christ richly dwell within you. Oh, how we need to be anchored to Him, holding fast to His Word. We're vulnerable. He isn't. He's a strong refuge, a stronghold. I will not be shaken, the 62nd Psalm says. So fill your heart and mind and soul with Him. Secondly, I'll give you three, and then we'll get to it more in detail next time. Spend time with those who do. Notice verse 19 of our text. The growth is body growth. You need to be around healthy Christians, not Christians that are vulnerably over here in this, that, and the next thing. Spend time with like-minded ones. That doesn't mean we don't reach out, obviously, but we need each other. The body grows from Christ. This church will be healthy as we hold on to Christ. You will be healthy personally, your family, your marriage. But remember, he says, the body grows. So this church, a congregation, must hold fast to Christ. And then I would say this, and I've been doing it all morning, so I'm going to do it again. Instead of me give you the third one, I'll just let the Holy Spirit. Chapter 3, verse 1. Seek Him. If you've been raised up with Christ, keep seeking the things above where Christ is, seated at the right hand of God. Set your mind on the things above, not on the things that are on earth. For you've died, and your life is hidden with Christ in God. When Christ, who is our life, is revealed, then you also will be revealed with Him in glory. Amen.
17: 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We'd love to share how this work is impacting lives around the world. Even though we've concluded our study in Galatians, today you still have time to request either the companion booklet to the Galatians study titled A Transformed Life or the USB drive with all 50 hours of Pastor Scott's teaching through the book of Galatians. 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
16: He's everything. He's the Alpha and the Omega. He's the head of the church. He's the creator. He's the one who redeemed me. Now, how should I think and live
18: in light of that. So notice, verse 1 is an if-then statement, really. If you've really been raised up with Christ, then keep seeking the things above. In one sense, this is a continuation, because, and it's good to see that. Look back just at verse 20 of chapter 2. If you've died with Christ, he said this right in the middle of that warning, in that kind of that shock that we would be captured by anything other than Christ. If you've died with Christ to the elementary principles of the world, why, as if you were living in the world, do you submit yourselves to do not handle, do not taste, do not touch? Why would you be captured by anything but Christ? He asks the question kind of almost with an incredulous, you know, if you've died with Christ, and that's what the Bible has taught, our identity with Christ. When you put your faith in Christ, you're not only born again, but you and I, Christian, are identified with Christ.
17: 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Pastor Scott will begin a message titled Thinking Like a Christian. 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
1: Have you received everything God has promised yet? Not yet, right? We haven't. If we have, that's a pretty cheap salvation. I'll tell you that right now. What God has done for us is great. I'm

0: chapter 6, and we're beginning with verse 13.
1: Well, be sure to stay with us for the end of today's broadcast. 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
0: We're going to get tossed here and there by our circumstances. Hey, circumstances are not great sometimes. We have physical problems. We have whatever kind of, we have all kinds of problems at times. And that's not good. It's hard. But we need to be anchored in those times. Turn to Romans chapter 8. I want to read some passages that help us remind us of what we should be looking forward to. Should we look forward to? Hey, you want to look forward to your vacation? That's great. But be looking forward to eternity also, right? Looking forward to what God has promised and keep it on your mind. Romans 8, and turn to verse 16. Paul writes, and this is in response, by the way, the book of Romans right here, he's talking about the struggle in chapter 7 with his body of flesh. He wants to do what's right, but he ends up messing up and doing the wrong thing. And he doesn't want to do that. He doesn't want to do that. And he says, who will set me free from this body of death, this body that's still got sin? Thanks be to God through Jesus Christ our Lord. And chapter 8 is all about going on your way to glory and that process of getting there as we abide in Christ and in his Spirit. Chapter 8, verse 16, the Spirit himself bears witness with our spirit that we are children of God. And I believe he does so through the Word of God. And if children, heirs, heirs of God and fellow or joint heirs with Christ. Do you get that? You're a joint heir with Christ. He's going to say, how will he not later on give us all things? Now we're not in a greedy reward mode. Everything's tied to Jesus, you know, and being with him. And everything we inherit is jointly with Christ. How incredible is that? It's incredible. He says, if indeed we suffer with him, in order that we may also be glorified with him. For I consider the sufferings of this present time are not worthy to be compared with the glory that is to be revealed to us. You got to make a conscious choice to see things from God's perspective. Here's the suffering that you have right now, and it is bad. Boom, right? But then you take the glory, and that suffering's not compared, doesn't compare. I need to make that mental choice. It does not compare to the glory that God has revealed that is coming. And he goes on. He says, for the anxious longing of creation waits eagerly for the revelation of the sons of God. It's a picture. If you've ever watched that movie, Ben-Hur, when Ben-Hur is introduced as an adult son, he's adopted. And it's a big giant thing where he's shown to everyone, this is my son. Well, God's going to do that with us. The creation anxiously awaits, he says here, the revealing of the sons of God, that we're revealed as his children. It's going to be a big thing. And he says here, for the creation was subject to futility, not of its own, as of him who subjected it in hope, that the creation itself also will be set free from its slavery to corruption into the freedom of the glory of the children of God. The freedom of the glory. I don't know what that means, but it sounds really good. For we know the whole creation groans and suffers the pains of childbirth up to now, or until now. And not only this, but we ourselves, having the first fruits of the Spirit, even we ourselves groan within ourselves, eagerly waiting for our adoption as sons, and then he says, the redemption of our body. Wow, our bodies are going to be redeemed. My soul's redeemed, but my body's not redeemed yet, and boy, I know it. It's a body of death. It's dying, and it's sin-cursed, but I'm getting a new body. He says, we eagerly wait for it. He says, for in hope we have been saved. He says, but hope that is seen is not hope. For one is one hope for what he sees, but if we hope for what we do not see, with perseverance we wait eagerly for it. We're looking forward to that. You know, the world is just trying anything and everything to live as long as they can. And I'm not saying there's nothing wrong with doing that, okay? But don't make that your focus, because we're dying. But we're going to be glorified. We're going to be eternally glorified, and we will have new bodies, okay? And we look forward to that, because this isn't it. This world isn't it. Turn to Colossians chapter 3. And I'm reading to you the mindset of a believer. I'm reading to you the mindset of the one who's anchored, by the way, as we're going to see. If your mindset is like this, you're getting tossed, but you got Christ as an anchor. He's holding you. You're not getting pulled away. Colossians 3:1. If then you've been raised with Christ, he's talking about we died with him, we've been raised with him, we're united to his work on the cross. If that's the case, he says, keep seeking the things above, Colossians

0: straight one, where Christ is seated at the right hand of God. Set your mind on the things above, not the things of earth. Well, he's not saying we're thinking about heaven and I'm not watching the road, right? Okay, I gotta watch the road, but it's taking, where's your focus? Where's your focus? I'm seeing everything from a heavenly perspective, from God's perspective. I'm renewing my mind with the Word of God. And he says here, for you have died and your life is hidden with Christ in God. When Christ, who is our life, is revealed, then you will also be revealed with him in glory. It's pretty amazing. Turn to 2 Corinthians 4. The Apostle Paul had been going through some tough stuff, serving the Corinthians, serving other churches, almost dying. Suffering, beaten, beatings, things like that, physically suffering. Because all it is for the glory of God, it's all that people would praise God. He says this, 2 Corinthians 4:16. Therefore, because it's all for God to be praised and glorified and give thanks, therefore we don't lose heart. But though our outer man is decaying, yet our inner man is being renewed day by day. For momentary light affliction is producing for us an eternal weight of glory far beyond all comparison. While we look not at the things which are seen, but at the things which are not seen. For the things that are seen are temporal, but the things which are not seen are eternal. This is the Christian mindset. If you are wanting to not be tossed around by everything, then you need to get in the Word of God and start thinking this way. And so with that, have you ever thought that maybe it is your mindset that is hindering you from growing in Jesus? That maybe you're slow and sluggish because you are not focused on what God has promised in his word? You're not setting your mind on the things above? Have you ever thought about that? Have you ever thought about that your mindset might be that which is hindering you? You see, if your mind is filled with the things of this world, your hope will go dim and you will become dull of hearing. You think about everybody in those churches that may be believers but are dull of hearing, baby church, baby talk, they're all focused on this world. They're all focused on all the stuff right now, rather than being like Abraham and those patriarchs who set their minds on the things above. So then he says, and we desire that each of you show the same diligence, verse 11 back in chapter 6 of Hebrews, so as to realize or to attain the full or complete assurance of hope up to the end, that you may not be sluggish, but imitators of those who through faith and patience inherit the promises. Diligently seek. You want to be grounded, you want to maintain your hope in this world, then diligently seek the full assurance of hope. Be in the Word of God, right? And then we come to our passage now, and this is going to show us how we do this practically speaking. How do we do it practically speaking? Practically speaking, here, look at verse 13. For when God made a promise to Abraham, since he could swear by no one greater, he swore by himself, saying, I will surely bless you, I will surely multiply you. And thus, having patiently waited, he obtained the promise. For men swear by one greater than themselves, and with them an oath given and as a confirmation is the end of every dispute. In the same way, God desiring even more to show the heirs of the promise the unchangeableness of his purpose, interposed with an oath. So how do we attain this full assurance of hope? We need to first of all understand that God desires to show us the unchangeableness of his plan, the unchangeableness of his word, okay? This is really important because we change. We move all over the place, our minds just stuff, right? You see, he says in verse 13, for when God made the promise to Abraham, now he's explaining about those who we are to imitate, who through faith and patience inherit the promises. He's going to explain, for when God made the promise to Abraham, since he could swear by no one greater, he swore by himself. So here we have the example of Abraham. We looked at Genesis 22 last week to see this exact portion. And what can we learn from Abraham? Well, first of all, he was called out of paganism by God to follow the Lord, Genesis 12. And he was promised by the Lord that he would bless him and make him a great nation, and that him, all the families of the earth, in his seed, they would be blessed. And we see that even when Abraham struggled with that fulfillment, and he did, the Lord gave him assurance. And Abraham believed the Lord, and it was accounted to him as righteousness. Genesis 15. And it was many years after Isaac, the son of promise, was born, God told him to do the most excruciating thing. We saw this last week. To take your son, go to Mount Moriah, and sacrifice him as a burnt offering. And Abraham knew that Isaac was the fulfillment of that. And he believed, as we saw in Hebrews 11 and also in Genesis 22, that God could raise the dead, in whom he received back Isaac as a type. You see, the Lord stopped Abraham. Abraham, Abraham, don't do it. Right? Stop. He says, now I know you fear God, right? For you have not withheld your son, your only son, from me. And then the Lord provided a substitute, a ram in the thicket. And he was a substitute there as a picture that Christ is a substitute for us. You see, the wages of sin is death, but the gift of God is eternal life through Jesus Christ our Lord. He is what God provided. God has provided Jesus for salvation. He died for our sins in our place. And so after Abraham did this, God affirmed his promise with an oath. He swore by himself. Turn back to Genesis 22, and we'll just read that one part there. Genesis 22, verse 15. This is what our passage is talking about. Genesis 22, 15. Then the angel of the Lord called to Abraham a second time from heaven, saying, by myself I have sworn, declares the Lord. It's the Lord, by the way. Because you have done this thing, he says, by myself I have sworn, right? Because you have done this thing and have not withheld your son, your only son, he says, indeed, I will greatly bless you. Indeed, I'll multiply your seed as the stars of the heaven and as the sand which is on the seashore, and your seed shall possess the gate of their enemies, and in your seed all the nations of the earth shall be blessed because you have obeyed my voice. Back in our passage, for when God made a promise to Abraham, since he could swear by no one greater, verse 13, he swore by himself, saying, I will surely bless you, I will surely swear by himself. He's going to do it. And thus, having waited patiently, he obtained the promise. So here, he says that he waited patiently and he obtained the promise that was sure, a sure promise, a promise that was affirmed by God's oath, by his word, by his word. He could swear by no one greater because he's God. He swore by himself. Now in verse 16, we have a human legal explanation of this, what an oath does. For men swear by one greater than themselves, and with the oath is an end of every dispute. So someone might say, I swear by God I will pay that money. I swear by someone greater than myself. You know, may God do to me if I don't, right? I swear by God, right? I swear by my big brother I won't pick on you anymore, you know, whatever it might be. They make an oath to stop the dispute. That's humanly speaking, right? That's what he's saying. And he says here, for men swear by one greater than themselves, and with an oath given as a confirmation is an end of every dispute. In the same way here, tremendous here, in the same way, God desired to show even more the errors of the promise, the unchangeableness of his purpose, interposed with an oath. So then, first of all, God swears to Abraham that he's going to do it, right? And then verse 15, back there, and thus having patiently waited in faith, we saw a context, he obtained the promise. And you say, well, wait a second. How did he obtain the promise? I thought in Hebrews it says that all these died in faith without receiving the promises. Well, he received the promise that was associated with his salvation. He was looking for a better country. He was looking for a city whose builder was God. And by faith, he received that promise. And by faith, we're going to receive what God promises in relationship to salvation. God has promised it, and his word is sure. It is verified by oath. He says he's doing that for a purpose. Indeed, the promise that God stated to Abraham, which was the most important one, and in your seed all the nations of the earth shall be blessed. Galatians chapter 3, verse 16 reveals that seed is Jesus Christ. You see, sin brings a death and a curse. But what happened was Christ was cursed in our place. Cursed is he who hangs on a tree. He died for our sins. And by trusting in him, we receive salvation blessing. And Abraham patiently waited, and he received it. He received the consummation. He was saved, but he was reckoned righteous, you know that. But he received the consummation, the full reality of what he was looking forward to. Abraham was an alien and a sojourner on this earth, but he received the full reality of what he's looking forward to. And those other promises did take place. They did. God made them a nation, greater than the sands of the seashore. But while he was living, it didn't happen. That's when he died. That's when he received the full reality of his promise. So then, Let me ask you this. Have you received everything God has promised yet? Not yet, right? We haven't. If we have, that's a pretty cheap salvation. I'll tell you that right now. What God has done for us is great. I'm not saying it's bad, but it is not everything. It is not everything. If Jesus is for this life alone, we are of all men to be pitied, Paul would say. It's not just for this life alone. The reality is, blessed are you who hunger and thirst for righteousness, for you will be satisfied. We believers, we are the confessors of sin. 1 John 1:9, if we confess our sins, he's faithful and just to forgive us our sins. We are those who get convicted by sin, and we mess up, but we confess it. We mess up, and we don't want to do it, but we fall at times. But we yearn, and we hunger for righteousness. I'm not there yet, but I hunger and thirst for it. And if you do so, you're going to receive it. It's going to be received. So then, we're to be like Abraham and patiently wait in the context of faith. But you got to know what you're waiting for, right? If you don't know what you're waiting for, then what are you waiting for, right? The reality is we need to know. And then notice here, wonderful passage, verse 17. In the same way, desiring even more to show the heirs of the promise the unchangeableness of his purpose, interposed with an oath. In the same way, just as God, verse 17, Hebrews 6, just as God encouraged Abraham by giving him an oath, I'll surely do this, Abraham, right? In the same way, he is encouraging the heirs of promise. And you say, I have a question. Who are the heirs of the promise? Who are they? Well, I believe in context, it is none other than believers. We are the heirs of the promise. We are the heirs of what was promised, that through Jesus Christ, we're going to be blessed. We're the heirs of promise. Turn to Galatians chapter 3, and I don't have time to go through all this. It's complicated. The women went through it. It's complicated. It took a long time, a couple months, I think, but it's complicated, this portion, Galatians 3. So I'm just going to read a couple portions of it, okay? There's a lot of issues that arise and questions. We can talk about those later, but I want to point out and answer the question, who are the heirs of the promise, okay? Galatians 3:13, Christ redeemed us from the curse of the law, having become a curse for us. For it is written, cursed is everyone who hangs on the tree, in order that in Christ Jesus the blessing of Abraham might come to the Gentiles. Amen. So that we might receive the promise of the Spirit through faith. By the way, God promises us blessing, and part of that blessing, would we see later on in the New Testament, is his Spirit in the context of faith, as we'll see. And he goes on, you can look down a little farther down in verse 21. Is the law contrary to the promises of God? May it never be. For if a law had been given which would impart life, then righteousness would indeed be based on law. But the scripture, verse 22, Galatians 3, has shut up all men under sin, that the promise by faith in Jesus Christ might be given to those who believe. You see, we are the heirs of the promise. Later on, verse 26, for you are all sons of God through faith in Christ Jesus. For all of you who were baptized into Christ, that means united with him, have clothed yourselves with Christ. There is neither Jew nor Greek, there is neither slave nor free man, neither male nor female, for you are all one in Christ Jesus. And if you belong to Christ, then you are Abraham's offspring, heirs according to promise. So who are the heirs of promise? That's us. That's those who believe in Jesus. We are the heirs of promise. We see that the children of God, and if we're children, we're heirs, and if God's heirs, we're joint heirs with Christ. We saw it in Romans. Folks, we are on our way to glory. God has promised it. We're on our way to glory. We're going to receive the full blessings of what Christ did bringing salvation. We've tasted it, but we're not fully there yet. And so back in our passage, in the same way as God encouraged Abraham, saying, surely I'll do this, right? Personally to him, right? Verbally to him, right? He says here that we can read, by the way, in the same way, desiring to even more to show the heirs of promise, the unchangeableness of his purpose interposed with an oath. The term even more here, it means exceedingly or abundantly. Even more than what he did with Abraham, God desires us to know something. What? The unchangeableness of his purpose. The term unchangeableness, immutability, never changing, unalterable, does not change. Does not change. And what's this term purpose here? The unchangeableness of his purpose. He doesn't say promise here, he says purpose. This goes way past the promises, by the way. It includes them, but it goes way past. The term purpose here comes from the Greek word boule. And that speaks of a thought process towards a decision. It speaks of purpose, plan, or counsel. In the context of God, it speaks of his divine will. It speaks of what he has purposed, what he has purposed to do. In Acts chapter 2, 22, 23, it is God's predetermined boule or plan that Jesus Christ was delivered up by the hands of godless men. In Acts 13, 36, it speaks of David who served the boule of God, the purpose of God, or the plan of God. He did God's word. He obeyed God's word. And then in Acts chapter 20, wonderful passage where the Apostle Paul is giving his last words to the Ephesian elders. He says to them, Acts 20, verse 25, and I'll read this for you. He says, "And now behold, I know all of you in whom I went preaching the kingdom will see my face no more." Hey, this is my last time you're going to see me. This is my final words. And he says, "Therefore," Acts 20, verse 26, "I testify to you this day that I am innocent of the blood of all men." I don't got blood in my hands. "For I did not shrink from declaring to you the whole boule of God," the whole purpose of God. And where do we find the whole purpose of God? It is in the Word of God. Everything God wants us to know about his plan is in his Word. And so God wants us to know the unchangeableness of his Word. It doesn't change. And notice here, it says, "In the same way, God desiring even more, excessively more than Abraham," with Abraham, "for the heirs," that's us, "to show the heirs of promise the unchangeableness of his purpose," or his word. And he did something thus. He interposed an oath. And you say, well, when was that oath? Well, we have all throughout Scripture his affirmation to us. We certainly do. But what's interesting here is this word, interposed. It might help us understand. I'm not totally sure, but it might help us understand what he's talking about. We know when God told Abraham, "Hey, I'll surely bless you," right? But when did he interpose with us an oath that we would know everything is unchangeable? When did he do that? Good question, isn't it? Well, I think the word interposed helps us. The word interposed speaks of someone who comes in between to resolve a dispute, who comes close to guarantee something. To resolve it, to come close, to guarantee it, to resolve it.
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1: Last week, my wife and I were cleaning the kitchen after dinner with the grandkids when my grandson came running in to proclaim Big Sister had removed all the Kleenex from the box. My need for cleanliness and control was activated. But then this sweet, precious six-year-old held up an empty box of Kleenex and said, "But Papa, it makes the perfect mailbox." The next morning when I needed a hanky, I chuckled, blew my nose, and then heard God's simple whisper. The box of Kleenex was a mess, but each piece still worked perfectly. 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
6: I have come into the world as a light, so that no one who believes in me should stay in the darkness. John chapter 12, verse 46.
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0: 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In John 16:33, Jesus said, "In the world you will have trouble, but take heart, I have overcome the world." 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

Have you ever seen your child face something pretty tough? 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

0: good encouragement from Pastor Greg Laurie. Such important insight today on A New Beginning on a challenging subject. The title of today's study, Why Do Christians Have to Suffer? You know, Pastor Greg, somebody may be listening right now who's facing some difficult challenges. They don't particularly count themselves as religious, but boy, they could sure use some help about now.
1: Yes, sometimes God will let us go through hardship so He'll get our attention. The psalmist said, "Before I was afflicted, I went astray, but now I have kept your word." So maybe something's happening in your life that's caused you to look up, as in looking up to God, and you're saying, "Help." Listen, that's not a bad place to be. In fact, that's a really good place to be. It's been said when you get to the end of yourself, you get to the beginning of God. Do you feel like you're at the end of yourself right now? Then why don't you pray? In fact, I would like to lead you in a prayer. Maybe you've never prayed before. You don't even know how to start praying. That's okay. Prayer is just talking to God. Let me lead you in a simple prayer. You could pray it after me, in fact. And this is a prayer where you're asking God to enter into your situation, but more significantly, you're asking Christ to enter into your life. See, that's what being a Christian is. It's having Christ living inside of you. It's a relationship, not some religious thing. So if you would like a relationship with God, if you would like God to walk with you through your times of difficulty, you could pray this prayer after me right now. Just pray these words if you would. Lord Jesus, I'm scared and I need your help. And I'm asking you to enter my life. I'm asking you to forgive me of my sin. I know that you died on the cross for my sin and rose again from the dead. But I want to receive you now as my Savior and my Lord. So I invite you into my life and I choose to follow you from this moment forward. Thank you for hearing this prayer. And thank you for answering this prayer. In Jesus' name I pray. Amen.
0: Amen. And listen, if you have just prayed that prayer along with Pastor Greg, and you've meant those words sincerely, the Lord has heard you and has forgiven you of your sin. 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And I know that word growing is important.
2: Yes.
0: It's full of such great insight. And let me ask you this. If a brand new believer picked up this book today, what do you hope would happen in their life over the next 6 months?
1: Yeah, I would hope that they would internalize these principles and develop disciplines. I know we don't like to hear that word these days. We want everything fast. You know, you can type in what you want and get same-day delivery from Amazon. Mm. DoorDash can bring your food in an instant. Mm. You can get your information immediately. And so we look at the Christian life and we want to know what the hack is, what the shortcut is. And the reality is, it doesn't work that way. The Christian life has been defined as long obedience in the same direction. And I think that we need to apply discipline. Just as you use discipline to say no to dessert, or discipline to go to the gym, or discipline to resist temptation, etc., you need to apply discipline and say there's certain things I'm going to do every day if I feel like it or not. And one of those disciplines is I'm going to read the Bible every day. There was an old song we used to sing, read your Bible, pray every day, and you will grow in love. Remember that? Well, that's theologically correct. Read your Bible, pray every day, and you will grow in love. Psalm 1 says, Happy is the man that doesn't walk in the counsel of the ungodly or sin in the way of sinners or sit in the seat of the scornful. But listen, his delight is in the word of God, and in it he meditates day and night. Start your day with the Bible, end your day with the Bible, and work it in the middle of the day sometime too. And so here's a new book that we're offering. You mentioned the title, What Every Growing Christian Needs to Know. And I go into some depth, encouraging believers to study their Bibles, giving some helpful tips on how they can do that more effectively, why it will bring joy into their life. As I mentioned earlier, in Psalm 1, his delight, it says. It doesn't say his drudgery. No, his delight is in the word of the Lord. Every Christian should look forward to reading the Bible and hearing the Bible taught. So if you look forward to like listening to our broadcast and other Bible teaching shows, that's a good sign. That's an indication of spiritual growth. In fact, the very fact that you're listening right now tells me something about you. It tells me that you want to know Jesus more. It tells me that you want to grow as a Christian. So let us help you do that. And we'll rush you a copy of What Every Growing Christian Needs to Know for your gift of any size. Dave will tell you more about that now.
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3: Last week, my wife and I were cleaning the kitchen after dinner with the grandkids when my grandson came running in to proclaim Big Sister had removed all the Kleenex from the box. My need for cleanliness and control was activated. But then this sweet, precious 6-year-old held up an empty box of Kleenex and said, "But Papa, it makes the perfect mailbox." The next morning when I needed a hanky, I chuckled, blew my nose, and then heard God's simple whisper. The box of Kleenex was a mess, but each piece still worked perfectly. At Quill AM and FM, we are here so that when life feels like you've been stuffed in a box filled with chaos and disorder, you can find God's truth. 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
9: What is the true evidence of the baptism of the Holy Spirit? According to Paul in 1 Corinthians chapter 13, verses 1 to 4, it's love. Do you possess the love of Jesus Christ in your life? 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

0: Welcome to Somebody Loves You Radio, the Bible teaching ministry of Roel Reese in Diamond Bar, California. Thanks for joining us today as Roel continues our focus on the Holy Spirit with a look at the many ways the Trinity's third member works to conform us to Christ. From equipping us for spiritual warfare to guiding us in sharing our faith, the Holy Spirit is the source of wisdom, confidence, and strength. Here's Roel with part two of our study, Filled with the Holy Spirit.
1: The purpose

against spiritual hosts and wickedness in heavenly places. And then again, there in the book of Ephesians, listen carefully, chapter 6, in verse 18, he says this, and this is so good. He says, praying always with all prayer and supplication in the Holy Spirit, being watchful to this end with all perseverance and supplication for all the saints. God wants us to be baptized for spiritual warfare with the Holy Spirit. And thirdly, the power of the Holy Spirit, like I told you, it's an overflowing power. John 7, 38, 39, 37 through 39, listen what he said. On the last day of the great day of the feast, Jesus stood up and he cried out saying, if anyone is thirsty, let him come to me and drink. He who believes in me, as the scripture has said, out of his heart will flow constantly rivers of living water. But this he spoke concerning the Holy Spirit, whom those believing in him would receive, for the Holy Spirit was not yet given because Jesus was not yet glorified. Even at the beginning, he told them about this power that would come upon them, and it would be an overflowing power like a living river of water overflowing in your life. That's a promise from God himself to us. I love that. And then third point is this, the baptism of the Holy Spirit is for who? It's for everyone that has been born again of the Holy Spirit. Everyone that is born again. First of all, negatively, this is the way it is. It is not simply for those who lived in apostolic times, which means when the apostles died, the Holy Spirit and the gifts stopped. That's not true. Dispensationalists believe that. That's not true. The Holy Spirit and the promise of the Holy Spirit is for us today and tomorrow and the next day until Christ comes again. I'll read to you in a moment. Secondly, it is not only for ministers or missionaries or those of special service. It is not for a special class of people or mature Christians. But the Holy Spirit is for anyone who has accepted Jesus Christ by faith. Now, if that is true, then fourthly, what are the conditions for receiving the baptism of the Holy Spirit? How do you receive it? Well, there are some conditions. The first condition is this, repentance from sin. Have you truly, sincerely, truthfully repented of your sin? Can you really believe that in your heart? Listen, in Acts 2:37, 38, Peter said this, and now when they heard this, they were pricked to their heart. And then Peter said to the rest of the apostles, men and brethren, what shall we do? They said. And then Peter said unto them, repent and let every one of you be baptized in the name of Jesus Christ for the remission of his sins, and you shall receive the gift of the Holy Spirit. There it is. And watch this. Those that said that it stopped and it with apostolic times, for the promise is to you and to your children and to all who are far off. That's us. Notice that. And as many as the Lord our God will call. That's in the book of Acts. The promise is not only to them, but to us and to our children and our grandchildren and our great-grandchildren, the Lord tarries. The Holy Spirit and the baptism is for them. So it's important that we realize that. Secondly, not only repentance from sin, secondly, renouncing sin from our lives. You cannot live a life of sin and expect God's power in your life. It will not work. In Romans chapter 6, 6, 7, he says this, knowing this, that our old man, our old life, was crucified with Jesus Christ, that the body of sin might be done away with, that we should no longer be slaves of sin, for he who has died has been freed from sin. If you really have died to Jesus Christ, and you believe that Jesus died and rose again, then what happens? Jesus is saying that you don't have to live a life of sin. You're free from sin. Thirdly, we need to believe in Jesus Christ for our salvation. Not in the church, not in church membership, not on some person, but in Jesus Christ. He's the only way, the only truth, and the only life. Galatians 4, 6 says this, and because you are sons, God sent forth the Spirit of His Son into your hearts, crying out, Abba, Father, or Daddy, Daddy, Abba, Father, which is in the Hebrew, concerning to us the Spirit of God. And fourthly, we need to ask him
by

0: faith and believe it. No doubt. Believing that he's able to do it. In Matthew 5:6, on the Sermon on the Mount and the Beatitudes, this is what Jesus said. Oh, how happy are those who hunger and thirst for righteousness, for they shall be filled. I love that. There's no way that any one of us should be empty. If we're seeking after other things, we're seeking in the wrong places. God says that when you come to him, he is able to fill you completely with his Holy Spirit and power. What you means you don't have to desire anything else. You can be focused on Christ. Listen, fifthly, the receiving of the baptism of the Holy Spirit also will be this, receiving his power to do what? To witness to people. To tell them about Christ. Acts 1:8, I read it twice, I read it. We need the power of the Holy Spirit to witness. And then six, we need obedience to God. That's important. We need to obey Jesus Christ. Philippians 2:8 says this, and being found in appearance as a man, Jesus, he humbled himself and became obedient to the point of death, even to the death of the cross. He is our example, and we need to follow his example. Now, when it comes to experience, every one of us here and others, like Finney and Wesley, and any one of those people that ever received the baptism of the Holy Spirit, we all have our own experience, but we don't go by anyone's experience but what the Bible teaches. In Acts chapter 2, we have a noise from heaven that should be like a mighty rushing wind. And what happens? It fills the whole house, and cloven tongues of fire set upon each of the disciples, and they all began to speak in other tongues as the Spirit gave them the ability. Notice, it wasn't their own doing. The Holy Spirit came upon them, and when they spoke in tongues, it was the Spirit giving them the ability to speak. It wasn't something they were making up. God did it through his power. Secondly, in Acts 8, this is what it says, the gift of the Holy Spirit was imparted by the laying of hands by Paul and John. No special manifestation is mentioned there in Acts 8. And then in Acts chapter 9, the Holy Spirit imparted on Paul by Ananias. Remember, Paul the apostle was converted, and he had accepted Christ on the way to Damascus. And then God sent Ananias to him, and he said, Ananias, I want to tell you something. There's a guy down the street that was the persecutor of the church, and he was on his way over to kill you. But I've saved him, and what I want you to do is I want you to go over to his house. He's blind, and he's waiting for you to come, because I already told him you're coming. I want you to go over there, and I want you to lay hands on him, and I want you to baptize him in the Holy Spirit. God told that to Ananias. You can go home and read it when you go home. Chapter 9. Incredible story as God baptized Paul with the baptism of the Holy Spirit. And then in Acts chapter 10, when Peter was given his message, the Holy Spirit began to fall on the Gentiles. And as the Holy Spirit fell on the Gentiles, guess what happened? They began to speak in other tongues. It's incredible what God can do in the baptism of the Holy Spirit. And then in Acts 19, when Paul came to Ephesus, there were some 12 disciples of John the Baptist that had been converted through him and indoctrinated by him, but they didn't know the further way of the Holy Spirit. So when Paul came, he said to them, hey, you guys, have you guys ever heard of the Holy Spirit? And they said, well, yeah, we've heard of it, but we don't know what it is. And Paul began to expound to them, and he says that he laid hands on them, and the Holy Spirit came upon them. And this, in Acts 19, they got baptized in the Holy Spirit, and they spoke in tongues, and at the same time, they prophesied. They prophesied the Word of God. Incredible. So these are the biblical experiences. Now, this question comes up. Does everybody then speak in tongues? No. Then what is the true evidence of the baptism of the Holy Spirit? According, and we'll get in a moment, according to Paul in 1 Corinthians chapter 13 verses 1 to 4, it's love. The love of God. Do you possess the love of Jesus Christ in your life? For that is the only way that the Holy Spirit can be activated in your life and be used in your life to witness the power and service of the Holy Spirit. Now, does God baptize people, some people, in tongues? Yes. Now, what is the benefit of having tongues in your life? Well, according to Paul, In 1 Corinthians chapter 14, tongues is actually given to you not so that we can speak publicly as a message to people. God doesn't speak through us a message through tongues. But tongues is given to you as part of your prayer language. It's a prayer that God will give to you to pray words that you don't even understand, but only the Holy Spirit can interpret as he prays to Jesus Christ, and Jesus Christ knows exactly what you're saying. Romans 8, 26, 27. Mark that.
1: 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We'll tell you how you can get a copy in just a few moments. But first, here's more with Raul Reese.
0: It is the Spirit groaning within me. But when I speak in tongues, it's not so that I can speak a message to you that's not biblical. There are no messages in tongues. And it's so neat. Why? Because the Holy Spirit is the one that is interceding for us. Sometimes I feel like, Lord, I have no words to pray to you, but with groanings that I cannot even understand, I just groan unto the Lord, but he understands. Why? Because the Spirit makes intercession for us. That's what the Bible says. Now you may say, dang, that's foolish. Call it what you will. The Spirit speaks. And you see, the evidence that is given to us concerning the baptism of the Holy Spirit, we see it all the way through the book of Acts, like I showed you. On the day of Pentecost, listen what it says. And when the day of Pentecost was fully come, they were all sitting in one accord. Did you notice that? In one accord, one place. In order for God to move in the church, we can't have backbiting. We can't have lying and cheating and disunity and contentions. We have to be of one accord, unity, unified together as members of the body of Jesus Christ in one place. And then when that happened, suddenly there came a sound from heaven as a rushing mighty wind, and it filled the whole house where they were sitting, and there appeared unto them divided tongues of fire as they sat upon each of them, and they were all filled with the Holy Spirit, and they began to speak with other tongues as the Spirit gave them the utterance, as the Spirit gave them the ability to speak. I love that. The Holy Spirit gave the ability. And then again, and when they had prayed, the place where they were assembled together was shaken, and they were all filled with the Holy Spirit, and they spoke the word of God with boldness. This time, there was no tongues, but the power was given them to speak the word of God with boldness. That's in Acts 4:31. And then in Acts 8:15, 17, listen to what he says. And when they had come down, they prayed for them that they might receive the Holy Spirit. And as yet it had not fallen upon none of them that had only been baptized in the name of the Lord Jesus Christ. And they laid their hands on them and they received the Holy Spirit. And then again, Ananias went his way and entered the house and laying his hands on him said, Brother Saul, the Lord Jesus, who appeared to you on the road to Damascus, he says, he came and he sent you that you may receive your sight and be filled with the Holy Spirit. Think about that. And Paul was baptized. And then Peter. And while Peter was still speaking these words, the Holy Spirit fell upon all those who heard the word, and those of the circumcision who believed were astonished, as the Jews. And many also came to Peter because the gift of the Holy Spirit had been poured out on the Gentiles also, for they heard them speak with tongues and magnify God. And then Peter answered and said, this is what God has done. They magnify God. When anybody would speak in tongues and then a true interpretation would be given, it would be like a psalm, giving glory and honor to the Lord. And then it says, and the disciples were filled with joy in the Holy Spirit. Notice that. And then it happened then, while Apollos was at Corinth, that Paul, having passed through the upper regions, came to Ephesus, and finding some disciples, he said unto them, did you receive the Holy Spirit when you believed? And so they said to him, we don't even know so much or have heard whether there is a Holy Spirit. And he said unto them, into what then have you been baptized? And they said into John's baptism. And then Paul said, John indeed baptized the baptism of repentance, saying to the people that you should believe on him who has come after him, that is Christ Jesus. And when they heard this, they were baptized in the name of the Lord Jesus. And when Paul had laid his hands on them, the Holy Spirit came upon them, and they spoke with tongues and they prophesied. And then, of course, I told you at the beginning that the greatest proof of being baptized of the Holy Spirit is not speaking in tongues, but it's love. Listen to 1 Corinthians 13:1 to 4. Though I speak with tongues of men and of angels and have not love, I have become a sounding brass and a clanging cymbal. And though I have the gift of prophecy and understand all the mysteries and all knowledge, and though I have all faith so that I can even remove mountains, but have not love, I am nothing. And although I bestow all my goods to feed the poor, and though I give my body to be burned, but have not love, it profits me nothing. It's the gift of love that gives us the power to know him and the power of his resurrection. But listen carefully in my conclusion. How then, if we have received the Holy Spirit, then why is it that some of us has lost the power of the Holy Spirit? Did you know that you can lose the power of the Holy Spirit in your life? Let me give you, I think I wrote down, there's about 7 points that R.A. Torrey gives to us concerning the losing of the power of the Holy Spirit in our lives as believers. Number one, you can lose the power of the Holy Spirit in your life through our separation from God by living a life of sin. No power. Who's our example of that? Samson. Check out Judges 16 when you go home. It'll blow you away. The power of the Holy Spirit can be lost. It says in Judges 16:20, and she said, Delilah said to Samson, he said to the Philistines are upon you. And Samson, he awoke from his sleep, and he said, I will go out as before, as other times, shake myself free. But he did not know, notice, when he was with this whorish woman, that the Lord had departed from him. God gave him an opportunity to repent and to get away from this woman, but he didn't. And the longer he stayed, eventually the Holy Spirit's power was no longer in his life. He was defeated. No power. And God gave him back his grace later on when he repented. Whenever you're living a life of sin, you have no power. No power at all of the Holy Spirit. Secondly, you can lose power through the incoming of sin in your life, such as Saul in the Old Testament, 1 Samuel 15, 22-23, when Saul lied and he disobeyed God's command to Samuel. Listen to what it says. And then Samuel said, has the Lord as great delight in burnt offering and sacrifices as in obeying the voice of the Lord? Behold, to obey is better than sacrifice, and to listen than the fat of rams. For rebellion is as the sin of witchcraft, and stubbornness is as iniquity and idolatry. Because you have rejected the word of the Lord, he also has rejected you from being king. Think about that. God rejects us when we live a life of sin until we make it right. God loves you. You're a child of God. He'll never let you go, but he can be in fellowship with you while you are in sin. You have to turn from sin. Thirdly, you can lose power in your life, the power of the Holy Spirit, by being selfish, self-indulgence in your life, in sin. In Galatians 5:17, he says, for all flesh lusts against the Spirit, and the Spirit against the flesh, and these are contrary one to the other, so that you cannot do the things that you wish. When you walk in the flesh, you're displeasing Jesus Christ and the Spirit of God. It is quenched, it is hindered. He cannot do his effect work in your life. And then fourthly, through being greedy and the love of money. 1 Timothy 6:10. For the love of money is the root of all kinds of evil. Notice, money is not evil. The root of all evil is what? The love of money is a root of all kinds of evils. For which some have strayed from the faith in their greediness and perceive themselves through with many sorrows. There's nothing wrong with having money. But when money takes over your life and it becomes your possession and your king, and it rules and it masters you, you are quenching the Holy Spirit of God and you're losing power in your life. And then six, through the neglect of prayer. If you're not praying, then you're not getting power from the Holy Spirit. Listen, 1 Samuel 12:23. Samuel is praying for the people. He says this, "Moreover, as for me, far be it from me that I should ever sin against the Lord. In ceasing to pray for you, I will teach you the good and the right way." Did you know that it's a sin not to pray? It's a sin not to pray. You can come to church, you can go through all the activities and all the motions, but if you're not praying, you are sinning against God. Because prayer is fellowship with God, communion, oneness with God.
1: 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You'll find that God gives you His own Spirit as a mark of ownership, sealing your identity as His child. And when you walk in obedience, the Holy Spirit will fill you with power and wisdom to accomplish mighty kingdom-building work. Here's Raul with a closing comment.
0: And then seventh and lastly, you can hinder the work of the Holy Spirit and the power of the Holy Spirit in your life by neglecting the Word of God in your life if you're not studying it. If you're not reading daily, Joshua 1:8 says this, "This book of the law shall not depart from your mouth, but you shall meditate in it day and night, that you may observe to do according to all that is written in it." You see, the reason we read and we study is so that we know what to do. God tells us what to do, to obey. And then He says this, "For then you will make your way prosperous, and then you will have good success." The only way to be successful is to be in prayer, to be in the Word of God, and to be committed to Jesus Christ completely and asking Him to baptize us with His Holy Spirit.
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12: I have come into the world as a light, so that no one who believes in me should stay in the darkness. 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
17: You've heard the saying, you are what you eat. There's an equally true expression about the mind. What you think is what you become. 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Listen as David concludes his special message, you are not what you think you are, but what you think you are.
18: And that's exactly true, isn't it? As you think about things, you become what you think about. And if you want to move in a new direction, you have to change your mind about what's happening. And I hope you've listened carefully to what we've said so far from this proverb in Proverbs 23, verse 7. I hope you will stay with us as we finish up our discussions today on you're not what you think you are, but what you think you are. This is the last day in the month of August and the last time I'll be able to tell you about our resource for the month. We'll have a brand new resource tomorrow, but today you can still get your copy of God's Heart for Israel. Oh, do I want you to have this book. I hope you will make it possible to have this book in your home and to read it carefully and make sure you're lined up the way you should be when it comes to this nation, which is the apple of God's eye. This nation is God's nation. These are God's people. And we need to be careful that we don't get on the wrong side of Israel. We may not like everything that's gone down over there, and surely it's not perfect, like any nation's not perfect. But the Bible gives us pretty clear direction about how we should line up with Israel, and I've written about it in this book, and I want you to have it. It's yours for the asking when you send a gift of any size today. This is the last day this book will be available in this way, and we want to make sure you have your copy, so be sure and ask for it when you send your gift today. We are talking about how we think. And what does the Bible say about that? The Bible has a lot to say about our mind. The Bible tells us that we are to seek to have the mind of Christ. Proverbs says, let this mind be in you, which was also in Christ Jesus. Do we have the mind of Christ? Are we developing the right kind of thinking? Here's more of that from the book of Proverbs as we take part two of You Are Not What You Think You Are, But What You Think You Are.
19: Benjamin Warfield, who was a great scholar who taught for 34 years at Princeton Seminary, he pleaded with his students never to exchange the mind for the heart or the heart for the mind. This is the greatest statement I've ever read about this controversy. He said, sometimes we hear it said that 10 minutes on your knees will give you a truer, deeper, more operative knowledge of God than 10 hours over your books. Why should you turn from God when you turn to your books, or feel that you must turn from your books in order to turn to God? Put your heart into your studies. Do not merely occupy your mind with them, but put your heart into them. They will bring you daily and hourly into the very presence of God. What a great instruction for students. The Bible says that when we study, we should put our heart into it. And when we worship, we should put our mind into it, that we should not play this game of the dichotomy which says it's the heart versus the mind. It's both. Listen again to the commandment. You shall love the Lord your God with all your heart and soul and mind. In other words, with all that you are, you're to love the Lord your God. That's the priority of a devoted mind. But then there's the priority of a dedicated mind. Did you ever read these verses from Philippians and Corinthians? Philippians 2:5, let this mind be in you, which was also in Christ Jesus. Or, who has known the mind of the Lord that he may instruct him, but we have the mind of Christ. To have the mind of Christ does not mean that we are infallible and we start playing God. To have the mind of Christ means to look at life through the Savior's point of view. Looking at life through his values and the desires in his mind. It means to think God's thoughts and not think as the world thinks. Now stop again and think with me about the power of your mind. The dizzying potential of the human mind reaches its apex in the possibility of possessing the mind of Christ through the ministry of the Holy Spirit. A possibility affirmed by Paul when he said, "We have the mind of Christ." No computer will ever be able to think God's thoughts, nor will any device ever be able to know the heart of God or do his works, but the mystery which resides between our ears has this capacity. It was created for this very purpose, to have the mind of Christ, a dedicated mind. What about the third one, the priority of a disciplined mind? 1 Peter 1:13. Therefore, gird up the loins of your mind, and be sober, and rest your hope fully upon the grace that is to be brought to you at the revelation of Jesus Christ. And 2 Corinthians 10:5 puts it this way, casting down arguments and every high thing that exalts itself against the knowledge of God, bring every thought into captivity to the obedience of Christ. The disciplined mind. First of all, 1 Peter says we're to gird up the loins of our minds. when soldiers would go to war, they would take their long flowing robes and tuck their robes into the belt that went around them so that the robe wouldn't get in the way of their ability to move quickly in the battle. And Peter uses that to give us a picture of how we're to deal with our minds. It all is about focus. We're to get rid of the extraneous things, the things that get in our way, and focus our minds. Be proactive about the use of your mind. Don't be just kind of mindless, just letting whatever happen. But remember, the screen of your mind is totally under your control, and there are choices you can make. And the Bible says you're to bring every thought into captivity unto Christ. That seems like an unreasonable and impossible task. But let us not be discouraged by the fact that it is a goal that is very high, but let it motivate us to say that as much as it's possible for me, I'm going to have a controlling interest in what crosses my mind. I'm not going to feed my mind with things that will be destructive to me or will not be positive or beneficial to me. Oswald Chambers wrote, "God will not make me think like Jesus. I have to do it by myself. I have to bring every thought into captivity to the obedience of Christ." And let me just stop for a moment and say, in this culture, when we are bombarded by so many impulses from so many different places, this is much more difficult than it's ever been in any culture in the history of the world. And it is not something that will happen naturally. It will take action on our part, discipline on our part. I don't know if you remember this. When I was growing up, this really dates me, but I remember when television kind of came along. My father was a pastor. My father was really concerned about TV, even though the one we had was so small, you had to be almost sitting right on top of it to see it, and it was all fuzzy. I remember that. Every time a commercial came on, especially if it was a beer commercial or a cigarette commercial, my father would get up and either turn the channel or turn the volume down. We didn't have remote controls back then. But as time went along and things got a little bit more relaxed, we who were the children, we became the remote controls. Dad would say, "Turn that off. Turn that off. Come on, turn it off." He didn't want that stuff going through our mind. He didn't want us to be impacted by the commercials that were on TV that he thought could be hurtful to us. Now, how many of you know we've come a long way from that? I mean, the commercials we got on TV right now are not fit for anybody to see, some of them, let alone children. I've always been impressed with my kids. We have them at our house a lot, and I never have talked to them about this, but they are so protective over what our grandchildren are allowed to watch on TV. And sometimes I'm watching a mystery or something and they'll come in and Donna will say, "You gotta turn that off. We don't want kids to be watching mysteries at their age." That's kind of a picture of how we have to function with our minds, isn't it? We have to decide, you know, obviously the internet is a real big problem today. You'd be better off not to have the internet than to be brought into some of the filth that is available on the internet. You'd be better off, if that's an issue with you, just to disconnect it and say, "I don't need it." But what the Bible is saying is that if we're going to have a mind that's devoted to God, it's going to have some discipline behind it. You can't just float along and let stuff happen. You got to stop and say, "This mind that I have, that God has given me, is the most incredible thing that he's given me beside my salvation. And it is worth spending some moments and thoughts about how you're going to program that mind as you go forward." The priority of a disciplined mind. Notice number four, the priority of a determined mind. Colossians 3:2. "Set your mind," it says, "on things above, not on things on the earth." This is just a further development of the previous principle. We discipline our minds by an act of determination. We have the power to set our minds. We train our minds to think Christianly. And in many instances, we can determine not only what enters our mind, but what is not allowed to enter our mind. Thinking Christianly is more than just that. Thinking Christianly is the substance and spirit of what it means for the follower of Christ to grow in the mind of Christ. Think about this for a moment. Isn't it absurd to affirm that Jesus Christ is the Lord of all, that he's Alpha and Omega, our creator, our redeemer, our judge, the source and guide and goal of all there is, and then not allowing him to be Lord over our minds and our thinking? We as evangelicals, we get all excited about all the new things in the gospel, the new birth, the new people, new powers, but we got to go back and put in the missing component, and that is a new mind. Nowhere is the lordship of Christ and the power of gospel more needed today than in the renewing power of the Christian mind. Do you know that you can be a Christian going to heaven, absolutely forgiven. And if you don't take initiative, you can be a Christian with a secular mind that sees everything as the world sees it, even though Jesus Christ is living in your heart. I would say that the vast majority of evangelicals tend toward that as opposed to devoting their minds to the Lord Jesus Christ. Then there's the priority of a discerning mind, number five. In Philippians 4:8, we see that word again. Finally, brethren, whatever things are true, whatever things are noble, whatever things are just, whatever things are pure, whatever things are of a good report, if there is any virtue, if there is anything praiseworthy, meditate or think on these things. Now, put that verse in context. Paul is trying to help people who are struggling with anxiety and worry. He's already told them that one of the things they need to do in order to overcome that is to pray. And he tells them that if they will pray, God will hear them and he will answer them. But he doesn't end with the prayer. He says, after you pray, there's one more thing you need to do, and that is you need to get involved in what you allow to happen in your mind. And he gives them a list of characteristics that should be the judge on the kind of things we try to think about. And you can go through them. You've seen them before. I've preached on them before. It is simply saying, according to Paul, worry and anxiety can be exchanged for the peace of God through the powerful process of thinking the right thoughts. Read this any way you like. It cannot be teaching us anything else that if we meditate on the right things, it gives us the best opportunity to overcome the evil things that the enemy would come to distract us. Now, let me tell you what not to do. If you have a problem thinking wrong thoughts, you don't say, well, I'm not going to think about that anymore. I'm not going to think about that anymore. I am not going to think about that anymore. So what are you doing? You're thinking about it anymore. You're laughing because you know I'm exactly right. The best way to get rid of bad thoughts is to replace them with good thoughts, to flush them out with good thoughts. If you ever have seen anybody go through dialysis, this is a good picture of it. They take the blood that has not been purified by an effective kidney and they run it through a machine and they purify that blood and they run it back into the human body. The Bible tells us that the way we deal with evil thoughts and difficult thoughts and anxious thoughts is to replace them with the thoughts that are judged by the principles of the Word of God. And then finally, the last one. And this is the one I get most excited about because it's the what do you do now one. It's the priority of a developing mind, Romans 12:2. Listen to this. And do not be conformed to this world, but be transformed by the renewing of your mind, that you may prove what is that good and acceptable, perfect will of God. What is the renewing of your mind? Paul says that by the renewing of our minds, we are transformed. That when we take this seriously, the way that we allow our mind to be programmed will be the difference between whether we are conformed to the world, pressed into the mold of the world, or we are transformed to live beyond the world. The renewing of our minds. The Holy Spirit has chosen to achieve the transformation of the believer through the process of renewing his mind. When I talk about transformation, I mean growth in godliness. It doesn't happen without the mind. In other words, the outer transformation of what we become is affected by the inner transformation of our mind. This means that the Holy Spirit uses the Word of God to transform us by changing the way we think through the input of the Scripture. That's what David meant in the Psalms when he said, "Thy word have I hidden in my heart that I might not sin against thee." In other words, David said, the way I keep from sinning is I have filled my mental computer with the word of God, and I allow that word of God to stay there in my mind, to dwell in my mind, and it is that which keeps me from doing things that I do not desire to do. In his letter to the Ephesians and the Colossians, Paul speaks about this renewing process. In Ephesians 4, he talks about being renewed in the spirit of your mind. And in Colossians chapter 3, he talks about the new man who is renewed in knowledge according to the image of him who created him. Now listen, if we cooperate and we choose to cooperate with the Holy Spirit and we say, "Lord God, I'm going to read your word today and use your word to change me to transform me, to renew me. To be renewed means that you jettison some old thoughts and replace them with some new ones. You renew your mind. The way you used to think before you became a Christian is not sufficient for the Christian walk. You need a new way of thinking. And how do you gain that new way of thinking? You gain the new way of thinking through the renewal process that comes when you input God's word into your heart and mind. The only way to prevent the outward shape of our life from being fashioned by the world is to take care that the inward spirit of our being is being transformed by the renewing of our mind. I've tried to think, is there any other way for this to happen? And I can't imagine that there is. You say, I want to be a better Christian. I want to walk with the Lord. I want to have a more godly life. That's a goal that we all have. Well, the way that works is not by coming to church, although I'm glad you do that. It's not by going to a discipleship class or even getting in a small group. The way you are changed according to the Word of God, you are transformed through the renewing of your mind, which comes from the Word of God. So we read in Colossians 3:16, let the Word of Christ dwell in you richly in all wisdom and teaching and admonishing one another. Our minds are far more important, you see, than we are often led to believe. And today we have learned that God's priority for our mind is that it be devoted and dedicated to Him, disciplined and determined and discerning about what it does in our life. And we've discovered that there's a process that God uses to accomplish all of this. It is the very developing and renewing of our mind every day being changed because of the Word of God that is being absorbed into our inner being. Isn't that the way it is? You got to pump God's Word into your heart. You say, well, how do you do that? Well, friends, if you don't get it, we got so many tools now that we've never had before, don't we? You can listen to the Word of God. You can read the Word of God in all kinds of different translations and paraphrases. You can memorize the Word of God. All kinds of memory programs available. Over the internet, you can find ways to take the Word of God and constantly be pouring it through your mind and your heart. That's what God expects us to do. And He tells us that if we allow that process to happen, it will begin to change the way that we think and the way that we function. We will literally be coming more and more into the mind of Christ through the renewing of the Word of God. We do some traveling in the fall between Sundays. And I don't know which hotel room we were in, but I remember that turned on The Rescue from Chile. You know, that got a lot of airtime. And it was played on a lot of stations, every network. I found out there were 2,500 journalists in Chile to cover this event. And we were all captivated by the rescue of this group of 33 miners who seemed to have been entombed in the earth. And one of the stories that came out of this dramatic event is that of a relationship between Marcelo Leiva, a Baptist pastor, and Jose Henriquez, one of the miners. Henriquez was an encouragement to his co-workers as they struggled to stay positive during confinement. As an evangelical Christian, he held daily Bible studies down in the cavern for the miners as rescue efforts were developing up on the surface. When Henriquez requested an evangelical pastor to aid the miners and their families at the site, Marcelo of Valinor Baptist Church in Valinor, Chile, was contacted, and he arrived at Camp Esperanzo, which means hope in Spanish. As the crews were planning the imminent rescue, Marcelo read from Henriquez's letter to him that was dated October the 6th. Dear Pastor Marcelo, I thank you for each and every one of your words of encouragement directed to the 33 of us. Tomorrow I will be reading your letter, which will certainly be a blessing. Thank you for writing in hopes that the Lord fulfills His purpose in us as well as in you on the outside. Well, Pastor, may God continue to bless you. We will be seeing each other soon. Until then, please excuse my handwriting, Jose Henriquez. Marcelo sent his final handwritten response to Henriquez October the 11th in the Paloma, the name given to the device that was used to transport little objects between the mine chamber and the surface. I found out that the word paloma means pigeon or dove in Spanish, so they had a carrier pigeon that took the messages down to the mine. Marcelo said, I encouraged him for the remaining days of confinement. Recalling what he wrote, he said, this is what I said to him. I told him that he should remember the promises of the Lord. to have hope and confidence, and that he would also convey to the other 32 miners the message that the same God who guarded them is the one who is going to guide them in the rescue. And so the anxiety can be dissipated with prayer and with confidence in God. Now, the news doesn't report any of this. This was in the Baptist news. And there's more to it. There was a conversion that took place in the mine because of what was happening around them. I don't know about you. When I watched the Chilean miners being rescued, I had to ask myself the question, what would I do if I had been entombed in a dark mine for 60-some days? Wouldn't you be going crazy? Anybody here have claustrophobia? So what kept them from losing their minds down there? Well, I don't know everything, but I know one thing. I know one of the reasons was their minds were filled with hope and encouragement from an outside source. And that is what God wants to do for us, isn't it? He wants to encourage us. He wants to fill our mind. What is the reason for the renewing of the mind? To fill our mind with the kind of truth that will help us in the cave that we are living in today, in the craziness of our generation, in the problems that we face. How do we do it? I mean, sometimes don't you look at people and say, I'm surprised they don't go crazy. There's someone up there who sent down truth to us through the Paloma. And he didn't send down just a little message. He sent down the whole deal. Everything he wants us to know while we're living on this earth. And men and women, I want to encourage you. This is not about the obligation to read the Bible. This is about the privilege and opportunity to so program your mind with God's truth that no matter what happens, you have the mind of Christ. You have a devoted mind to God. And you're ready to face whatever happens. People ask me all the time, what do you think is going to happen? And you know what my answer is? I do not have a clue. I've written some prophecy books, and I can give you some broad strokes of where we're going. But what's going to happen in 2 weeks? What's going to happen in the year after that? I don't know. But what I do know is this. If I have the mind of Christ, and I program my mind with God's truth, I'm ready for whatever happens. And I'm going to make myself even more disciplined in that going forward. And I just want to challenge you to do that. Not because it's an obligation. If you don't do it, I'll never know. But if you do it, you're going to find that God does some wonderful things in your life. You're going to start doing things and you think, I don't even know why I did that. Well, you did it because your mind was reprogrammed and now your mind is thinking the way God wants it to think. And I challenge you today. How many of you listening to this message say, Pastor Jeremiah, I get it. Say this, I get it, I get it. All right, now that you got it, go do it, all right? All right, amen.
18: Amen. Hey, thank you for joining us today for this edition of Turning Point and for all of the time we've spent together in the book of Proverbs. I'm a little bit sad that we're leaving that book now, but we have something brand new coming up, and you don't want to miss tomorrow as we continue teaching the Word of God here at Turning Point. It's our number one purpose, our only reason for being in existence, is to teach the Scripture, and I hope you'll be a part of it from every moment that you have that's available. We look forward to helping you fill your mind with God's truth and God's Word. 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We count on that, and thank you for your generosity. 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It's our way of expressing our gratitude for your investment in this ministry. Have a great day, friends. God bless you. I'm David Jeremiah.
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28: 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Welcome to Focus on the Family with Jim Daly. I'm John Fuller.
26: You know, John, Steve Farrar had so much wisdom to share in his almost 50 years of ministry. And as I've said before, I am so grateful that much of that wisdom was recorded in some form or fashion. Today, Steve will explain how each one of us can embrace God's purpose for our lives and live it out. And he'll close his message with some great advice specifically for teens and young adults. Let's get to it.
28: Okay, well, here's Steve Farrar speaking at Oak Cliff Bible Fellowship in Dallas on Focus on the Family with Jim Daly.
27: Well, as we begin, I'd like to ask you a question. And it's a very simple question, but it's a profound question in some senses. The question is, why are you here? When I ask the question, why are you here, what I'm really asking you is, why do you exist? Why are you alive? Why are you walking the earth now and not 300 years ago or 300 years in the future? Why are you alive? Why do you exist? Is that just the result of the Darwinian hypothesis of time and chance coming together and here you are? No. You're here for a reason. You're here for a purpose. Why am I here? Why do I exist? Is a question we ask throughout life. And in Psalm 139, David is going to answer the question, why am I here? The first 12 verses are about God. If you want to know why you're alive and why you exist, you don't start with yourself. You start with God. If you don't start with God, you'll never figure out why you're on the earth. You'll never figure out your purpose. You'll never figure out your meaning. So what does he say about God? Verse 1, he says, "Oh Lord, you have searched me and known me. You got me wired. You know everything about me. You know when I sit down. You know when I rise up. You understand my thought from afar." He says, "You scrutinize my path and my lying down. You're intimately acquainted with all my ways." So all your little quirks, all your little idiosyncrasies, so he knows all about them. And he's still for you, and he still loves you. He's still on your team. He's not against you. This is amazing. Verse 4, "Even before there was a word on my tongue, behold, Lord, you know it all."

When, however, sin comes into a believer's life, joy will depart. And David expressed that, didn't he, in Psalm 51:12, when coming out of the terrible sin of adultery and murder, he cried out to God and said, "Restore unto me the joy of thy salvation." Joy is an element of salvation. It can be forfeited by sin, at which point we are to be exhorted to experience again the joy that God has provided for us. Salvation, then, has built-in joy that every believer should experience constantly. Now, the question that comes to our minds is, how do we experience that joy? How do we capture that joy? Let's face it, most of us are not all the time filled with joy. We're not all the time experiencing rejoicing. What then is it that restores that joy? What is it that motivates that joy? What is it that captures that joy? What is it that discovers that joy? Well, that's exactly what we're going to find out from Peter in verses 6 through 9. Before we look at those verses specifically, be reminded that it's important for Peter to bring up the subject of joy because his readers need so much to be reminded of it. They're in a very difficult situation. They were being slandered as evildoers. In verse 19, the implication is that they were literally having to suffer unjustly, and Peter says, bear up under this unjust suffering. In verse 20, it says they were being harshly treated and called upon to endure it with patience. In verse 21, he says to them, "You've even been called for this purpose. Christ also suffered for you, leaving you an example for you to follow in his steps. He suffered, and you will suffer as well." In chapter 3, verse 9, he says, "Don't return evil for evil or insult for insult, but giving a blessing instead." The implication is they were doing evil to these Christians. They were insulting these Christians. They were not to retaliate. Verse 14 says, "You are suffering for the sake of righteousness, and thus you are blessed." And he goes on to remind them to give a defense for the faith and the hope that is in them, and sanctify the Lord God in their hearts, and if need be, in verse 17, suffer for doing what is right rather than what is wrong. Chapter 4, verse 1, "Since Christ has suffered in the flesh, arm yourselves also with the same purpose." Chapter 4, verse 12, "Don't be surprised at the fiery ordeal among you, which comes upon you for your testing, as though some strange thing were happening to you. To the degree you share the sufferings of Christ, keep on rejoicing, so that at the revelation of his glory you may rejoice with exaltation." Verse 14 tells us they were reviled for the name of Christ. They were suffering, verse 16 says, as a Christian, and were not to be ashamed, but to glorify the name of the Lord. And verse 19 says that if you suffer, commit yourselves to God. Chapter 5, verse 10 says, "After you've suffered for a while, God will perfect, confirm, strengthen, and establish you." Now, all of those verses let us know in no uncertain terms that they were in a very, very difficult time. It was a time that easily could rob them of their joy. And that is why Peter ties joy in to their salvation, reminding them of the blessedness of knowing God through Christ, and that they should know joy in spite of all of that. They're facing difficulties that in no sense should diminish their joy. Now let's look at verse 6 through 9, and you listen as I read. "In this you greatly rejoice, even though now, for a little while, if necessary, you've been distressed by various trials, that the proof of your faith, being more precious than gold which is perishable, even though tested by fire, may be found to result in praise and glory and honor at the revelation of Jesus Christ. And though you have not seen him, you love him.
And though you do not see him now, but believe in him, you greatly rejoice with joy inexpressible and full of glory, obtaining as the outcome of your faith the salvation of your soul.

0: goals. That is a rich, marvelous, profound statement. And it opens up to us this whole matter of joy. Peter really answers the question here implicitly that we asked earlier. What do believers in the midst of trouble need to focus on to regain their joy? Where do I go to find my joy when my circumstances aren't all I would like them to be? Just in general, did you notice as I read that joy is connected to that sort of holy and familiar triumvirate of faith, hope, and love, all three of which are referred to in this section? You see, joy is not a shallow, brief emotion. It is something very deep, something tied to faith, something tied to hope, and something tied to love. Joy does not come cheaply. It comes at great expense to God. He lays up the treasure of joy in heaven through the sacrifice of Christ. He provides that joy through all our trials by the ministry of the Spirit of God. And so the expense to the Father was to give us the Son and the Spirit in order that we might experience joy. Joy is produced by things that are much deeper than the things that produce happiness. Positive circumstances produce happiness. A positive relationship with the living God through Christ produces joy. Happiness comes from positive events. Joy comes from a deep down confidence that your life is hid with Christ in God. Joy is connected with salvation. So you say, well, John, where do I look at my salvation to get that joy, to discover that joy, to focus on that joy, to capture that joy? Peter tells us five things. Five points of contact to rediscover your joy. I don't know where you are in your Christian life, but if you're not rejoicing always, if you're not rejoicing always in the Lord, if you don't have that deep down sense of peace and satisfaction, that glowing heart, that burning, exhilarating thrill in your life, no matter what the circumstances are, you need to get your joy back. And Peter gives us five perspectives. Your joy is going to come from deep within. It's not related to your circumstances. It's not related to what you're experiencing in one sense. In another, I'll show you that it is. It comes from confidence in certain things. The first one, it comes from confidence in, one, a protected inheritance. A protected inheritance. This is the first great verity that brings salvation joy. Notice verse 6. In this you greatly rejoice. That word greatly rejoice is a very, very expressive term. Jesus uses it in Matthew 5:12 in the Beatitudes, and it's translated in the Authorized Version, be exceedingly glad. Peter uses it three times, and Paul never uses it. It is a much stronger word than the word to rejoice, kairo, much stronger. It means to be exceedingly glad, to be superabundantly happy in the profound sense, not in the circumstantial sense. And so he calls for great rejoicing. The word is always used of spiritual joy, never temporal joy. It's always used of joy that comes from a relationship with God, never used of joy that comes from a relationship with anybody else. And since it's in the present middle voice in the Greek, it has the idea of a continual, exuberant joy and gladness. You could translate it, be jubilant, be exuberantly glad. And so he calls for great rejoicing. Over what? In this, he says, you greatly rejoice. What does this refer to? We have to go back to verses 3-5. Blessed be the God and Father of our Lord Jesus Christ, who according to his great mercy has caused us to be born again to a living hope through the resurrection of Jesus Christ from the dead, to obtain an inheritance which is imperishable and undefiled and will not fade away, reserved in heaven for you, who are, here it is, protected by the power of God through faith for a salvation ready to be revealed in the last time. We studied that, and we said that Peter here is talking about a protected inheritance that every one of us in Christ have with God. God, through His mercy, has caused us to be born again unto a living hope, and that is a hope that ever lives. And that hope is that we will receive an eternal inheritance. The inheritance can never perish. The inheritance can never be defiled. The inheritance can never fade away. And we can never be disqualified, for we are protected by the power of God. So we have a protected, eternal inheritance. In this, he says, you are jubilant. Where are you looking for your joy? That's the question. Are you looking for your joy in your circumstances? It isn't there. Circumstances will betray you. But if you recognize that your joy can be found in your protected inheritance, nothing can touch that. The marvelous promise of God to every believer is that we have an eternal, imperishable, undefiled, unfading inheritance, which is our ultimate glorification in final salvation. It is presently reserved for us, securely held in heaven until the last time when we see Jesus face to face. That glorious eternity which God the Father, by mercy, has granted to us through the new birth is the hope that fills our hearts. In this you rejoice. Beloved, get your eyes off this world. Quit looking for your satisfaction here. It's your eternal glory in heaven that is the focus. Paul said it, set your affections on things what? Above, Colossians 3, not on things on the earth. You have the promise of a full and eternal salvation reserved for you in the safest place in the universe, the holy heaven of God. Nothing can happen to it, and nothing can happen to you. What a source of joy to realize that our full inheritance is waiting for us, that we are secure. Nothing can ever alter that. And we await that inevitable moment when we receive the inheritance. That is cause for joy. Cause for joy. There was a moment in the New Testament when that joy perhaps was elusive, that joy of a protected inheritance. In John 16, you remember Jesus talking to the disciples? He said, a little while and you'll not see me. Again a little while and you will see me. Truly, truly, I say to you, you will weep and lament, but the world will rejoice. Why? Because I'll be dead, I'll be gone, and you'll weep and the world will rejoice. You'll be sorrowful, and then he said, but your sorrow will be turned to what? To joy. Whenever a woman is in travail, she has sorrow because her hour has come. But when she gives birth to the child, she remembers the anguish no more for joy that a child has been born into the world. Therefore, you too now have sorrow, but I will see you again, and your heart will rejoice, and no one takes your joy away from you. There was a dark hour, the time when Jesus was in the grave. And joy was really elusive because the promised inheritance hadn't yet really been verified. It was fine for Jesus to say, I'm going to prepare a place for you, and I'm going to come again and take you to be with myself. But when he was dead in the ground, it was a little hard to hold on to that. And there was a moment of sorrow. But when Jesus burst out of the tomb and saw those disciples, their sorrow was turned to joy. Because the promise of life after death for them seemed more believable since Christ had conquered death himself. And there was even more implied in that text in John 16. I believe Jesus was even going beyond his resurrection and talking about the coming of the Spirit. There was still a time of difficulty. Even when Jesus rose from the dead, when the disciples were struggling in their hearts with all that was going on because they had not yet received the resident Holy Spirit. And then Jesus said, I'm going to go away and send you the Spirit, and the Spirit will take up residence in your life. And the Spirit is the source of joy. For Galatians 5 says the fruit of the Spirit is love, joy. Jesus had both in mind, no doubt, when he said your sorrow will come, but your sorrow will turn to joy. You'll weep for a while, but then your weeping will turn to joy which no one will ever take from you, because it is joy based on the resurrection, joy based on the coming of the Spirit. For one brief moment in time, the promises of God through Christ to his own seemed elusive, and the joy seemed absent. But when the resurrection came, and soon after the Holy Spirit came, the joy of future inheritance came to life. And no one will ever take it away again. Never again. That's why Paul in Romans 5:2 says, we rejoice in the hope of the glory of God. That's why he says in Romans chapter 12, in verse 12, rejoicing in hope. Because his hope is in the resurrection. And his hope is generated by the indwelling Holy Spirit, who is, mark it, the guarantee of our protected inheritance. In Ephesians chapter 1, a wonderful portion of Scripture, verse 12 says that we have hope in Christ. And then in verse 13, it talks about the message, the gospel of salvation, and having believed, you were sealed in him with the Holy Spirit of promise. Listen to this. Who is given as a pledge of our inheritance. The Spirit of God is the down payment on your protected inheritance. He is the arabon. Paul uses that word. It means engagement ring, to verify that the wedding will really come off. You can rejoice, beloved, at your glorious inheritance. Kept for you, and you being kept for it. And nothing can ever steal your joy, because that joy is built on a historical fact, the resurrection of Christ. It is built on a present experience, the indwelling power and presence of the Spirit of God. That's joy. And that's joy over a protected inheritance. Now, if you're going through trials in life, instead of looking at this mundane temporal world with all of its problems, you need to look at your protected eternal inheritance. If you're having trouble with that, get the series on heaven and go over it again. Now, I'm not talking about pumping up emotion. You understand that? I'm not talking about something artificial, facetious, or insincere. I'm not asking you to pretend to have a joy that isn't real. I don't think you can manufacture joy. I don't want you to deny pain. I'm not asking you to deny suffering. I'm not asking you to deny sorrow or deny trouble. It's not going to go away, but I am saying decide which way you're going to look. You look out in life of a window. You're like a train. Imagine a train passing through the mountains. We've all had that experience, most of us. And on this side of the train, and it's a train with a lot of windows to see. Maybe you're up in the observation car. And on this side is a high mountain, and you're running very close to it, and all you can see is dark shadow. On the other side, magnificent valleys and meadows and streams and lakes are in your vision, stretching as far as your eye can see. What are you going to look at? Well, some people in life just choose to stare at the dark mountain. That's their perspective. On the other hand, if you want to rejoice, look at your new life, your new hope, your new wealth, your security in Christ. And undoubtedly the reason that so many Christians are miserable, weighed down with burdens and guilt and unfulfilled aspirations and broken resolutions, is because they don't look at their glorious, protected, eternal inheritance. Your joy, now listen carefully, must be in great part the joy of anticipation. The joy of anticipation. And that's valid. Hey, You live with the joy of anticipation in a temporal sense. You get all pumped up months and months and months before you go on vacation. Usually the anticipation is better than the actuality. You're about 3 days into your vacation and you're saying to yourself, why am I spending all this money? In this case, reality will far exceed anticipation. But anticipation is enough to give you joy. Let's pray together. Thank you, Father, for the rich testimony of Peter, who certainly could have been accused of being a crackers and cheese believer himself, seemingly never able to cash in on what was already his by right because his faith was weak. Thank you for the testimony in his own heart of how his faith was strengthened by the resurrection and the coming of the Spirit. Lord, help us who are so prone to weakness, so prone to spiritual smallness, so prone to the ridiculousness of not taking advantage of the joy you've given to us. Help us to live in the light of a protected inheritance and a proven faith. Help us to rejoice in the life to come because it is an escape from trials into eternal glory, and help us to rejoice in the midst of trials because they prove our faith and we can go on our way rejoicing, knowing confidently that we have a faith that stands. May we know joy in all its fullness, that we might be a testimony to the grace of Christ, whose joy it is that we have received. For he said, my joy I give you. Thank you, Father, for the joy of the Lord, which is indeed our strength. We pray in Christ's name. Amen.
1: 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Look for Grace to You television this Sunday on DirecTV Channel 378. And then be here Monday when John MacArthur continues to show you the glorious realities of our great salvation. It's another 30 minutes of unleashing God's truth, one verse at a time, on Grace to You.
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6: I have come into the world as a light, so that no one who believes in me should stay in the darkness. 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
8: It could be the final scorching day of the summer season for the Willamette Valley as today's high will reach the low 90s under partly cloudy skies. Along the central Oregon coast, it's beginning cloudy early on with partial sunshine later today. Highs in the pleasant upper 60s in the Willamette Valley Weather Center. I'm Robert Kraft.
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15: We must through many tribulations enter the kingdom of God.
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15: We cannot live a trouble-free life, but God makes all the difference, because then you realize when hardship comes, there is still a loving Heavenly Father who will allow these things to be used for His glory. 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

0: Good encouragement from Pastor Greg Laurie. Such important insight today on A New Beginning on a challenging subject. The title of today's study, Why Do Christians Have to Suffer? You know, Pastor Greg, somebody may be listening right now who's facing some difficult challenges. They don't particularly count themselves as religious, but boy, they could sure use some help about now.
1: Yes, sometimes God will let us go through hardship so He'll get our attention. The psalmist said, "Before I was afflicted, I went astray, but now I have kept your word." So maybe something's happening in your life that's caused you to look up, as in looking up to God, and you're saying, "Help." Listen, that's not a bad place to be. In fact, that's a really good place to be. It's been said when you get to the end of yourself, you get to the beginning of God. Do you feel like you're at the end of yourself right now? Then why don't you pray? In fact, I would like to lead you in a prayer. Maybe you've never prayed before. You don't even know how to start praying. That's okay. Prayer is just talking to God. Let me lead you in a simple prayer. You could pray it after me, in fact. And this is a prayer where you're asking God to enter into your situation, but more significantly, you're asking Christ to enter into your life. See, that's what being a Christian is. It's having Christ living inside of you. It's a relationship, not some religious thing. So if you would like a relationship with God, if you would like God to walk with you through your times of difficulty, you could pray this prayer after me right now. Just pray these words if you would. Lord Jesus, I'm scared and I need your help. And I'm asking you to enter my life. I'm asking you to forgive me of my sin. I know that you died on the cross for my sin and rose again from the dead. But I want to receive you now as my Savior and my Lord. So I invite you into my life and I choose to follow you from this moment forward. Thank you for hearing this prayer. And thank you for answering this prayer. In Jesus' name I pray. Amen.
0: Amen. 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And I know that word growing is important.
2: Yes.
0: It's full of such great insight. And let me ask you this. If a brand new believer picked up this book today, what do you hope would happen in their life over the next 6 months?
1: Yeah, I would hope that they would internalize these principles and develop disciplines. I know we don't like to hear that word these days. We want everything fast. You know, you can type in what you want and get same-day delivery from Amazon. Mm. DoorDash can bring your food in an instant. Mm. You can get your information immediately. And so we look at the Christian life and we want to know what the hack is, what the shortcut is. And the reality is, it doesn't work that way. The Christian life has been defined as long obedience in the same direction. And I think that we need to apply discipline, just as you use discipline to say no to dessert or discipline to go to the gym or discipline to resist temptation, etc. You need to apply discipline and say there's certain things I'm going to do every day if I feel like it or not. And one of those disciplines is I'm going to read the Bible every day. There was an old song we used to sing, read your Bible, pray every day, and you will grow in love. Remember that? Well, that's theologically correct. Read your Bible, pray every day, and you will grow in love. Psalm 1 says, Happy is the man that doesn't walk in the counsel of the ungodly or stand in the way of sinners or sit in the seat of the scornful. But listen, his delight is in the word of God, and in it he meditates day and night. Start your day with the Bible, end your day with the Bible, and work it in the middle of the day sometime too. And so here's a new book that we're offering. You mentioned the title, What Every Growing Christian Needs to Know. And I go into some depth, encouraging believers to study their Bibles, giving some helpful tips on how they can do that more effectively, why it will bring joy into their life. As I mentioned earlier, in Psalm 1, his delight, it says. It doesn't say his drudgery. No, his delight is in the word of the Lord. Every Christian should look forward to reading the Bible and hearing the Bible taught. So if you look forward to like listening to our broadcast and other Bible teaching shows, that's a good sign. That's an indication of spiritual growth. In fact, the very fact that you're listening right now tells me something about you. It tells me that you want to know Jesus more. It tells me that you want to grow as a Christian. So let us help you do that. And we'll rush you a copy of What Every Growing Christian Needs to Know for your gift of any size. Dave will tell you more about that now.
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11: 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I'm breaking the chain. 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
12: Weather on Quill is a service of Marchand Coffee Roasters, the perfect spot to slow down and savor freshly roasted coffee and pastries made in-house daily. Now open in Lebanon with two locations in Albany. Take time for what matters at Marchand. It could be the final scorching day of the summer season for the Willamette Valley as today's high will reach the low 90s under partly cloudy skies. Along the central Oregon coast, it's beginning cloudy early on with partial sunshine later today. Highs in the pleasant upper 60s in the Willamette Valley Weather Center. I'm Robert Kraft.
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0: How will we know when Jesus returns, and how can we be certain it's really him and not an imposter? As Alistair Begg often says, the main things are the plain things, and the plain things are the main things. So today on Truth for Life, he'll walk us through the clear answers given in Scripture.
1: Last time in beginning this section, we noted the foundation upon which Paul was building the conviction and expectation of the return of the Lord Jesus Christ. And that there in verse 14, we believe that Jesus died and rose again. This, we took time to emphasize, is the very cornerstone of Christian truth and belief. And it is upon this very platform that all of the rest is grounded and the superstructure is built. That for the believer to profess the expectation of the return of Jesus Christ is not simply to engage in idle speculation, nor to build some kind of flimsy superstructure of philosophical meanderings, but it is to be grounded on these great historical verities. And we made much of the fact that Christianity is historical in its basis, that it is not ultimately enough to say, you ask me how I know he lives. He lives within my heart, because there would be many people who might make all kinds of subjective claims concerning truth. But it is important ultimately to be able to say to the agnostic mind, you must examine the evidence, you must consider the claims, for here is the foundation. The conviction, which we said emerged from the foundation, is also there in verse 14, since we believe that Jesus died and rose again, so then we believe that God will bring with Jesus those who have fallen asleep in him. In other words, the platform of biblical doctrine is the springboard for biblical hope. Why, says somebody, do you believe that Jesus is going to come back? Well, we answer, because he died and he was raised from

Christ to whom they might turn. Now, we left it at that point, saying that we would come back to the nature of the expectation, which is the Christians, and to this we come, having built it further in verse 15, according to the Lord's own word, we tell you that we who are still alive and who are left till the coming of the Lord will certainly not precede those who have fallen asleep, for the Lord himself will come down. Now, I want this morning to try and summarize the expectation of believing faith by using five words: the return, then the resurrection, then the rapture, then the reunion, and then the responsibility. Now, the first four of these words I gleaned from John Stott, who summarized this so helpfully that when I read his summary, I couldn't improve upon it, and so I was forced to use it or to provide you with a less than helpful summary. So you ought to be grateful for, one, that I'm using it, and two, that I'm honest enough to admit it. And he cannot be held responsible for the meat that goes around the bones, however. First of all, then, the issue of the return of Jesus Christ. Verse 16, summarized in the paraphrase of J.B. Phillips in this way: one word of command, one shout from the archangel, one blast from the trumpet, and the Lord himself will come down from heaven. The word which is used here is the word parousia. Some of you may have come across this word, the parousia. It is referring to the coming or the presence of the Lord Jesus. And where you read the word the parousia, you are reading about the coming, the return expressly of Jesus. It was not an unfamiliar word for Paul's early readers, because it was the word that would be used to designate the expectation of the arrival of some big dignitary. And if someone was coming into town, an emperor or a distinguished person, the word was going around that there was to be a parousia. And the identifiable feature of it was to be the grandeur and the definite and decisive nature of it. And so Paul picks up this word and he says, I want you to understand that there is nothing vague, there's nothing ultimately cloudy concerning this event towards which the church looks. The return of Jesus Christ is to be decisive and it is to be definite. When we think of the return of Jesus, we're not thinking of an issue that somehow or another you have to go ferreting around and looking for, picking up stones and boulders, as it were, of biblical truth in the hope that we may discover it somewhere. No, the very fact of the return of Jesus is replete throughout the whole of the New Testament. And if you doubt this, you need only to scan the gospel records. For example, in Matthew's gospel, you find him giving great emphasis to it in the 24th chapter. And you will do well to study chapter 24 and also into 25. And the words of Matthew, for example, in verse 26, so if anyone tells you, there he is out in the desert, do not go out, or here he is in the inner rooms, do not believe it. Because he says it's going to be a cosmic event, it's going to be a universal event, it's not going to be a localized event. I remember in the 70s in London, there was a chap who was wandering around who had long blonde hair, wore a white robe, and sometimes had a large walking stick. And he used to be in Regent Street, he was down in Piccadilly Circus, he was everywhere, and he was announcing the fact that he was Jesus and he was back. And there were some people who were taking time to wonder about this. Is he really back? And the answer was, he's flat out not back. People say, well, how do you know? I mean, after all, he seems to be a nice kind of person, and he's not doing anything bad, and he seems to have some of the jargon to proclaim. Well, the answer is Matthew chapter 24 and verse 25. If somebody says he's at Piccadilly Circus, don't go down to Piccadilly Circus, he's not there. If somebody says he's up at Marble Arch, don't go to Marble Arch, he's not there. Why? Because when he comes, it will not be localized, it will be dramatic, and it will be universal. Interestingly enough, and in passing in this weekend of rock and roll, in one of the biographies of Paul McCartney, it mentions the fact that this character, whom I met on a number of occasions, showed up at Paul McCartney's front door in St. John's Wood, rang the front door bell. McCartney answered the door, said, hello. The chap said, I am Jesus. So McCartney said, you are? Come in. Brought him in,
made him a cup of tea, and talked

0: with him. And then he was going to Abbey Road Studios to record Let It Be. And so he said to the chap, would you like to come to the recording? So he took this blonde-haired guy with a white robe and his walking stick to the Abbey Road Studios and introduced them to John Lennon and Harrison and Ringo Starr and said, guys, this is Jesus. And he was over at my house for a cup of tea. And the biographer says, and so this was the closest the Beatles ever came to meeting Jesus. But he wasn't remotely related to Jesus. And there will be many of these Jesuses walk upon the stage of human history. Don't be deceived by them. They are the spirit of the Antichrist, which has gone out into the world. When somebody says he's in the desert, let's go there. He's over here, let's go there. Don't even move. You don't need to. That's what Matthew 24 is largely about. When you go into Mark's gospel, read Mark 13. You go into Luke's gospel, read 21. You go to John's gospel, read John 14. John 14, the opening verses, were not written for funeral services. They're read at funeral services, and that's okay. But they were not written to comfort the dead and the dying and the bereaved. They were written to encourage these believers to understand that when Jesus went away, he was coming back. He looked into their eyes and he saw that there was a dimming of their expectations, that they had begun to fasten on the fact that this was not going to end up the way they had anticipated. And Jesus says, hey, don't let your hearts be troubled. You believe in God, believe also in me. In my Father's house are many rooms. If it weren't so, I would have told you. I'm going to prepare a place for you. And if I go and prepare a place for you, I will come again and receive you unto myself, that where I am, there you may be also. And you know the way to the place where I'm going. And good old Thomas gives voice to what no one else is prepared to give voice to, the kind of kid who in the class asks the question that you're hoping somebody will ask because you haven't got a clue what's going on. So Thomas launches out. He says, Lord, we don't know where you're going. And how can we know the way? And Jesus said, I am the way, the truth, and the life, and no one comes to the Father but by me. You find the same thing in the Acts of the Apostles when, following the ascension of the Lord Jesus, the angel comes and the people are standing looking up, Jesus having been taken up before their very eyes, and a cloud has now hid them from their sight. Acts chapter 1, verse 9. And they were looking intently up into the sky as he was going. You bet your life they were. When suddenly two men dressed in white stood beside them. Men of Galilee, they said, why do you stand here looking into the sky? Now that must have caught them on the hop for just a moment. My answer would have been, what do you mean, why do we stand here looking into the sky? Did you see this? Did you miss this? Jesus was here and he took off. And last we saw of him, he was caught up into that cloud. But their question, you see, was directly related to the fact to remind the church that its responsibility is not to be focused in the matters of curiosity, but the responsibility of the church is to be focused on the matters of certainty, namely, this same Jesus who has been taken from you into heaven will come back in the same way you have seen him go into heaven. That's the main thing. That's the plain thing. That is the expression concerning the return of Jesus Christ. His coming is going to be climactic for existence as we know it. The coming of Jesus will transcend all events in time and space. We cannot even begin to conceive of what it will be like. All of our best approximations concerning computer link-ups and worldwide television exposure and all these things, I don't think we've got an inkling of what it will be like. I think he's going to introduce a whole new deal. There's nothing been seen like it. There will be nothing seen after it. We have not seen, eye has not seen, neither has ear heard, neither has it entered into the heart of man, the things that God has prepared for them that love him. What's it going to be? The Lord himself will come down from heaven with a loud command, the voice of the archangel, and with the trumpet call of God. There's going to be a loud shout used of the charioteer to his horses. I never was on a chariot. The closest I came was watching the movie Ben-Hur. And I recall then that the charioteer spoke to the horses, and not like, oh, could you go, could you? Come on, horsey, woo-hoo, come on. No, nothing like that. Dramatic, decisive, move it, let's go. If people think that Jesus is going to come back with some little whimper somewhere in a corner, they are flat out wrong. When he sounds out that voice, the dead will hear it, he says. It will be a magnificent cosmic event. The world does not believe because that is the world has been blinded. And their minds have been blinded by the God of this age, the prince of the power of the air, Ephesians 2:2. But the fact that man in his blindness cannot see it no more denies the reality of it than a man in his blindness being unable to see the light of the sun denies the reality of the sunlight. The voice will be that of a charioteer to his horses, a hunter to his hounds, the cry of a captain to the roars in the galley slave of a great ocean-going vessel of Paul's day, the voice of a commander to his soldiers. It is to be a voice of authority. It is to be a voice of urgency. And it will be accompanied by this great trumpet blast and call of God. Now, when we begin to just peel back the pages of Scripture in relationship to the return of Jesus Christ, we can go in so many different directions. But let me remind you of what I always try to remind you of, namely that the main things are the plain things and the plain things are the main things. And when we take the main plain expressions of the return of Jesus, we can say categorically that the return of Jesus will be dramatic. Matthew 24, once again, and verse 30. Let me just quote it for you. Someone may ask you, and you'll be able to tell them, "At that time, the sign of the Son of Man will appear in the sky, and all the nations of the earth will mourn. They will see the Son of Man coming on the clouds of the sky with great power and with great glory. And he will send his angels with a loud trumpet call." There you have the trumpet. "And they will gather his elect from the four winds, from one end of the heavens to the other." Now, the human language is beggared before an ability to try and encapsulate in a sentence or two the magnificence and the grandeur of this dramatic event. You have the same approximation to it in Revelation and in chapter 1 and in verse 7. "Look, he is coming with the clouds, and every eye will see him, even those who pierced him, and all the peoples of the earth will mourn because of him. So shall it be. Amen." The Apostle John, anticipating this, giving encouragement to the beleaguered believers of the first century who are having their heads torn off, who are being thrown to the lions, who are being buffeted by all kinds of hatred vented against them. The book of Revelation is not there for idle curiosity, for people to get PhDs fiddling with the minutiae of it. The book of Revelation is there to express the fact that we are more than conquerors, that we are looking forward to this great dramatic return of the Lord Jesus Christ. It is also true to say that this return will be decisive. 1 Corinthians 15, we saw this, verse 24. Paul writing concerning Jesus' return, he says, "Then the end will come when he hands over the kingdom to God the Father, after he has destroyed all dominion, authority, and power. For he must reign until he has put all of his enemies under his feet, and the last enemy to be destroyed is death." So when he speaks and the dead are raised, you know, and everyone comes to see that Jesus has declared his authority over all of this. So the return of Jesus will be dramatic, it will be decisive, and it will be sudden. 1 Thessalonians 5, we'll come to this. "Now, brothers, about times and dates, we do not need to write to you, for you know very well that the day of the Lord will come like a thief in the night. When people are saying peace and safety, destruction will come on them suddenly as labor pains on a pregnant woman, and they will not escape." Now, I say to you again, when we just take the lid off the New Testament teaching on the return of Jesus, we can go in so many different directions. But for now, I want you to notice that here in this verse 16, we have what is the fullest New Testament description of the parousia, namely the return, the coming of Jesus Christ. This is the most succinct and fullest statement. For the Lord himself will come down from heaven with a loud command, with the voice of the archangel, and with a trumpet call of God, and the dead in Christ will rise first. You say to yourself, if this is the fullest statement, and there's so very little here, surely we ought to be very careful about undue dogmatism in seeking to tell the whole story down to the minutest detail. Answer, yes, we certainly should. And yet, what has the history of the church been in the last 200 years? It has been a forsaking of the big picture, a preoccupation with the tiniest details, and then some of the most horrendous debates, discussions, arguments, and declensions over things about which the Bible is not dogmatic, and therefore a great loss of that over which the Bible is absolutely certain. Now, if you doubt that, just go and pick up a Christian bookstore and look at it all. People send me books all the time on the most minute details concerning the return of Jesus Christ. I don't want to mention them because I'll get in trouble, but believe me, they're there. And I take them and I put them on my shelf, and every so often I read one of them, but most of the time I don't. Quite honestly, I don't. Because I don't understand what they're about. And I don't understand why somebody would get so upset about a detail that is left unaddressed in the New Testament. You remember the little mouse that went to London, see the Queen? Little mouse, where have you been? I went to London to visit the Queen. Little mouse, what did you there? I chased another mouse under the chair. So the mouse goes to see the Queen, loses sight of the Queen on account of other mice, starts chasing around all underneath the furniture. Classic picture of the church at the end of the 20th century in relationship to the return of the King. Chasing around underneath the furniture, arguing about bits and pieces and corners and nooks and crannies, and missing the main issue. Do you believe he's coming? Yes, he's coming. Therefore, it has implications. Now, from the return, we go to the resurrection. The Lord himself will come down from heaven with a loud command, and so on. End of verse 16, and the dead in Christ will rise first. Thursday at Lakeview Cemetery, I was pondering this as I anticipated preaching it, as I drove all around there. But as I wandered around all those tombstones, I said to myself, you know, 1 Thessalonians 4 says that the dead in Christ will rise first. I mean, there's going to be some funeral procession going down around there when all of a sudden it all cuts loose. And people start coming out of those places just unbelievably, dramatically. You say, oh, we can't believe this. This is far-fetched. Let me tell you something. We can believe this. We do believe this. We must believe this. We need to preach this. Jesus himself taught it in John chapter 5 in teaching concerning life in his name. He says, I tell you the truth, verse 25 of John 5, a time is coming and has now come when the dead will hear the voice of the Son of God, and those who hear will live. People must have been saying, I wonder what he means by that. And in verse 28, he says, do not be amazed at this. For a time is coming when all who are in their graves will hear his voice and come out. Those who have done good will rise to live, and those who have done evil will rise to be condemned. He speaks, and listening to his voice, new life the dead receive.
1: 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Thanks for joining us today. Talk of Christ's return and the rapture often sparks curious questions and speculation. 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
3: Last week, my wife and I were cleaning the kitchen after dinner with the grandkids when my grandson came running in to proclaim Big Sister had removed all the Kleenex from the box. My need for cleanliness and control was activated. 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The box of Kleenex was a mess, but each piece still worked perfectly. 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
9: I have come into the world as a light, so that no one who believes in me should stay in the darkness. John chapter 12, verse 46.
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7: It could be the final scorching day of the summer season for the Willamette Valley, as today's high will reach the low 90s under partly cloudy skies. Along the central Oregon coast, it's beginning cloudy early on with partial sunshine later today. Highs in the pleasant upper 60s in the Willamette Valley Weather Center. I'm Robert Kraft.
11: 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I have learned the secret of being content in any and every situation. 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
14: Is grace given to you freely? Yes, but did it come cheaply? No, grace was one of the most costly things in the universe.
15: Pastor Breadmetter, with the true cost of salvation paid on our behalf.
14: Grace came freely, but it did not come cheaply. It cost God's only begotten Son to die on the cross for the sins of the whole world. And that's why Jesus said, it is finished, when he died on the cross, because he finished the work of salvation. You can't add to the work of salvation. The completed work is through the grace of Jesus Christ.
15: After teaching that sinners are saved by grace alone, Paul told the Ephesians believers are created for good works. Simply stated, good works can't earn salvation, rather, they're the result of salvation. Yet in Acts 15, Jewish believers confronted Paul, Peter, and James about grace and a salvation through Christ. Here's Pastor Breadmetter with more in today's Word.
14: Acts chapter 15, as we continue verse by verse through the Bible. We have the early church dealing with a sort of a dispute of a theological question. And it's a big one. It centers around, you know, what constitutes salvation. You know, the Jewish believers are struggling with this idea of these Gentiles coming to Christ and believing. And now, you know, they're being called saved and part of the Christian church. And the Gentiles are happy as clams. And the Jews are going, but wait a minute. They got to be circumcised, right? I mean, they got to be following Judaism and the law of Moses, right? Well, some Jews assumed that that must be true, and it comes out here in their teaching. And so the question is going to be asked and dealt with in chapter 15 and answered. And yet we're going to find out this debate, by the way, still rages today, even though the Bible already answers the question. And so we're going to kind of see how this Acts chapter 15 is sort of divided up. In fact, there's several sections of this I'd like to draw your attention to. And the first one is the dispute. Verses 1 through 5 kind of defines the dispute that we're going to have here, and we're going to see that. Let's read in verse 1. And certain men which came down from Judea taught the brethren and said, except you be circumcised after the manner of Moses, you cannot be saved. from Abraham all the way to the time of Jesus, the Jews had practiced circumcision. And now these teachers here in verse 1 are teaching that they must be circumcised after the manner of Moses, or else you cannot be saved. So that's the disputing. Verse 2, it says, "When therefore Paul and Barnabas had no small dissension and disputation with them, they determined that Paul and Barnabas and certain other of them should go up to Jerusalem unto the apostles and elders about this question." So in verse 3, the Gentiles are being saved here. It says in verse 3, being brought into their way of the church, they passed through Phoenice, Samaria, declaring the conversion of the Gentiles. And they caused great joy unto all the brethren. People are rejoicing. Wow, even Gentiles are being saved. What an amazing thing. And they're being saved by grace. And because of that, there's great joy. Now in verse 4, it goes on and says, "And when they were come to Jerusalem, they were received of the church of the apostles and elders." That's, Paul and Barnabas. "And they declared all the things that God had done with them." That's on the first missionary journey that we've already covered. "But there arose up certain of the sect of Pharisees, which believed, saying that it was needful to circumcise them and command them to keep the law of Moses." So these guys are saying the same thing the guys in verse 1 were teaching. Verse 1, these guys were teaching, you got to be circumcised. And so now Paul and Barnabas come back to Jerusalem and say, yeah, this is what's happening. These Christians are being saved. And the Pharisees stood up. Can you get the Pharisee out of the Pharisee? These guys were legalists to the nth degree. And now they're saved by grace. But the problem is, it's hard to get that Phariseeism out of them, and that's to be legalistic. Well, they better be circumcised. These guys jump right into the argument. But they also add to command them to keep the law of Moses. 613 laws written by Moses himself. So that's verses 1 through 5, the dispute. Do the Gentiles have to be circumcised? Do they have to keep the law of Moses? Well, number 2 on the list here is the discussion. We have the discussion between the apostles and the brethren there at the council of Acts chapter 15. Let's pick it up in verse 6. "And the apostles and the elders came together for to consider this matter. And when there had been much disputing, Peter rose up and said unto them, Men and brethren, you know how that a good while ago God made choice among us that the Gentiles by my mouth should hear the word of the gospel and believe. And God, which knoweth the hearts, bare them witness, giving them the Holy Ghost, even as he did unto us, and put no difference between us and them, purifying their hearts by faith." How were their hearts purified? By faith, not by works. That's his point. Verse 10, "Now, therefore, why tempt ye God to put a yoke upon the neck of the disciples, which neither our fathers nor we were able to bear? But we believe that through the grace of the Lord Jesus Christ, we shall be saved, even as they." So Peter is amazing here. He's kind of unveiling something that, you know, they sort of knew, they should have known to a degree, but Peter's just saying it really clear. What Paul is going to argue in much of his epistles, and that is, listen, we're saved by grace through faith, not of our works. That's what Peter's saying. This is kind of a new thing. This is hard for some of these Jews to even imagine that someone could be saved without keeping the wall of laws, you know. Peter's asking, why in the world do you guys want to lay these heavy burdens on these new believers? What started in joy only to bring about grief to be circumcised and try to lay this burden of the laws, the 613 laws on these poor Gentile people. And Peter's saying, why would you want to do that? That's a good question. Why would people want to lay a burden? What's in it with you and me that wants to be legalistic to other Christians and say, boy, you better stop doing this, you better start doing that. You're not as pure as I am. You know, you have sinful tendencies. But, you know, the truth is we all have sinful. Just the question is, where are we at in our development? And, you know, what's funny is some of the people that are most self-righteous are way less far along on their development. But they want to be judgmental because, well, why is it that people want to lay a burden of being legalistic? I think there's a few reasons. Let me go over a few. Number one, I think we do it because we want to control people. We like to be able to say, you know, and we quote scripture and verse, thou shalt not. And we're trying to control them and sort of overlord them. That's a tendency within human nature. If you can find a sin, why are people sin sniffers and fault finders? Are you one of those people? You're probably the last person to know that, so think about it just deeply. Ask your wife if you're a sin sniffer, or ask your husband if you're a sin sniffer, fault finder, iniquity inquisitor. Watch out for that. That's just a sinful human nature to be trying to sniff out sin in people's lives. And it's often because you want to control them. Or if it's not that, number two, oh, by the way, before I go to number two, 2 Corinthians 1:24, Paul says, not that we have dominion over your faith, but we want to be helpers of your joy, for by faith you stand. When Paul talked about like Corinthians' sins, he wasn't wanting to have control over them. He was wanting them to be joyful, knowing that sin does not produce joy. Holiness leads to happiness. Sinfulness leads to sadness. And that's why Paul said, we're not trying to have control over you by talking about your sinful tendencies. It's we want to have you have joy. That's 2 Corinthians 1:24. Well, why do we like to lay burdens on others? We like to control them. Number two, we think we know what's best for them. They'll be better off if they do what I tell them. You know, I know. And suddenly it's more about here's what you need to do. But don't forget, how do we walk and how do we stand in faith? It's the same way we're saved. We stand in our faith in Christ. That's how we stand, but that's also how we walk. We should walk by faith. So don't try to add to the do thing. We think we know what's best for everybody. There's a time and a place to teach what the Bible says to an eager listener, but it's tempting to put burdens on people because we think we know what's best for them. And again, holiness does lead to happiness. By the way, some people say, well, Brett, you're preaching a cheap grace right now. If you're saved by grace through faith. Can I just say, people that come up with this whole oxymoron of cheap grace, can I just say that it's one of the most wacko things you'll ever hear? And they sound scholarly. Pastor Brett at AC Creek teaches a cheap grace, they'll say. First of all, I call that an oxymoron, like, you know, jumbo shrimp. That's an oxymoron. You know, things that shouldn't really go together. But cheap grace is one of those words. Is grace given to you freely? Yes. But did it come cheaply? No, grace was one of the most costly things in the universe. And see, it's a misnomer. For a person to say that we at Athe Creek teach cheap grace is to say you can't just be saved by grace through faith. You got to have the works or else you're not really saved. It's not faith and works. It's not faith or works. It's faith that works. They get that part mixed up. And so they try to add works to what saves you. Watch out for that. Grace came freely, but it did not come cheaply. It cost God's only begotten Son to die on the cross for the sins of the whole world. And that's why Jesus said, it is finished, when he died on the cross, because he finished the work of salvation. You can't add to the work of salvation. So the completed work is through the grace of Jesus Christ. Grace did not come cheaply. It came at a radical price. And people that say that, they're one of those people that are going to try to lay unnecessary burdens on a person in order for them to be saved. Watch out for that. Kind of important to know. Well, number three, the reason why people like to lay burdens on others is misery loves company. I think that's probably a lot of what's going on here in Acts chapter 15. These Jews having to keep the laws and circumcised and all that. And they're saying, well, if I had to be circumcised, you have to be circumcised. If I have to do this, then you have to do that. And boy, that's a tendency today. I've seen this happen where the Lord, once you're saved, the Lord convicts your heart and tells you, man, you need to give up cigarettes. And so you struggle, cigarettes, oh, I gotta not smoke, the devil sticks, you know. And so you give up smoking cigarettes, and then you see someone else smoking cigarettes. You gotta quit smoking. If you're a Christian, you gotta do it. Well, who are you to tell them that? Do you realize that there's nowhere the Bible says thou shalt not smoke cigarettes? Brett, are you condoning cigarettes? Not necessarily. If you want lungs that look like ashtrays, smoke cigarettes. If you want to die early, smoke cigarettes. Remember, all things are lawful, but is everything profitable or expedient? And the Lord convicted you about quitting cigarettes. And that's great. And I'm glad for you, because you're going to be happier if you can break the habit. But at the same time, you know, I've noticed that people like me, who's addicted to hamburgers, I could walk up to that guy, you should stop smoking those devil sticks. Well, they could come right back at me, you should stop eating those devil burgers. They'll both kill you. They're both unhealthy for you. See, we all have our issues, and we should not go around sin sniffing. But when I have to quit eating hamburgers, then I want everybody else to quit eating hamburgers. But some of you can eat hamburgers. Like my dad, he can eat 25 hamburgers every day and not gain 1 pound. I didn't get that gene from my dad. You know, he could eat ice cream, hamburgers, unhealthy food, just in great shape his whole life. But for me, you know, the Lord might convict you differently than me. So be careful. Don't lay trips on people. These are three reasons why. There's probably more. I'm just giving you a few just to think about. Well, back to our other list here of Acts 15. So first we have the dispute, and now we're kind of still in the middle of the discussion. Verse 12, it says, "Then all the multitude kept silence and gave audience to Barnabas and Paul, declaring what miracles and wonders God had wrought among the Gentiles by them." So this council, they're all disputing. It tells us that in verse 7. Then Peter stands up and everybody's listening to Peter. Peter gives his sort of pitch. And then the multitude silence. They listen to Paul and Barnabas say, "This was our first missionary journey." This shows, by the way, that even though there had been much dispute, it seemed like these people were honorable. They really wanted to hear. They were willing to listen and perhaps even be persuaded that they were wrong, because these are the people that were disputing about, they're saying, if we're Pharisees and you got to be circumcised. But they were the wrong ones. But they're listening now. You got to give them credit for that, declaring how many miracles. That's what Paul and Barnabas are saying, how they were worked among the Gentiles, which was part of Peter's previous point. The Holy Spirit's obviously working in these people. So this is evidence that God has saved them. So essentially they're saying God has to have accepted the Gentiles. Should we not as well? That's what Paul and Barnabas are basically arguing with this argument of all the healing and what have you. Verse 13, "And after they held their peace, James answered saying, 'Men and brethren, hearken unto me.'" Okay, now we're getting another opinion. You got Peter, you got Paul and Barnabas, now you got James. Now, who was this James? Was it James the apostle? It's not. There's four Jameses in the Bible, FYI, but two big ones. There was James the apostle, you know, of James and John, the sons of thunder, but this is not that James. Remember, he was martyred in Acts chapter 12, if you remember, verse 2. This is James. He's got a couple different titles that differentiate him. He's called James the Just by tradition, the traditional church, James the Just. He's also called the half-brother of Jesus, which he was. Half-brother because Jesus was born of a virgin. Joseph was not his father, but James was born of Joseph and Mary. That's Matthew 13, 55. He's also the brother of Jude. Jude chapter 1 tells us that. And he's also the author of the book of James. So the book of James was not written by James the apostle, but James the Just, the half-brother of Jesus. Which to me, when you read the book of James, makes it even more powerful when you realize this was sort of the half-brother of Jesus. This kid grew up with Jesus. What a testimony that is, having a testimony of someone who grew up watching Jesus his whole life and said, yep, this is the Son of God. There's a couple of things you might want to note about James that we're talking about here. Church tradition, history, not in the Bible, but church tradition said Jesus and James looked strikingly similar, which is kind of interesting. Some people even confused him as Jesus, but he had to say, "I'm not Jesus, I'm his half-brother." Another fun thing about old James, when he got really old, he had a nickname. This is according to church history. He's called Old Camel Knees. If you've been to the Middle East and if you look at a camel's knees, they bend backwards, first of all, which is really interesting. But they also, when these camels kind of get down on the ground and lie down, they just sit on their knees. And because of that, their knees are heavily calloused and sort of cracked, and just there's like a pad on their knee that's kind of strange. Well, they called James Camel Knees, and the reason why, he had been known for being on his knees in prayer so much. You know, the fervent prayer of a righteous man, if you would. James was so prayerful that he had permanent knots on his knees from where he knelt on the ground praying, which is kind of cool. So this is the James now that stood up. And there's some things you need to know about James that I think are important. We'll see as we go. So he says, listen to me, verse 14. Simeon, which is another name for Peter, some of your newer translations probably say that, hath declared how God at the first did visit the Gentiles to take out of them a people for his name. And to this agree the words of the prophets, as it is written. Now he's quoted from Amos chapter 9, verse 11. Your margin probably tells you that. And he's quoting from Amos now. He says, after this I will return and I will build again the tabernacle of David, which has fallen down, and I will build again the ruins thereof, and I will set it up, that the residue of men might seek after the Lord, and all the Gentiles upon whom my name is called, saith the Lord, who doth all these things. Verse 18. Known unto God are all his works from the beginning of the world. Man, I've marked that verse. Known unto God are all his works from the beginning of the world. Can I just say, God knew the Gentiles were going to be saved. James is saying, hey, what Peter's saying is right. And James is saying, you shouldn't be surprised, because in Amos chapter 9, verse 11, the prophet said that the temple will be rebuilt. And after the temple will be rebuilt, then eventually the Gentiles are going to be called God's chosen people too. And the Jews just kind of blew that verse off until right about now. They're going, wow, our Old Testament Hebrew Bible said the Gentiles will be saved. And then James said, and God knew this all along. This is part of his plan, verse 18. I love this. This is James confirming what's happening with the word. Do you see what he did there? That's always a wise church leader. That's always a wise counselor to a friend to say, thus saith the Lord in his word. Not just, well, I really think it's a good idea. I think Peter said some pretty nice things there. What do you think? No, he didn't say that. What Peter said, it matches the scriptures. That's what you and I are required to do, is search the scriptures. Remember Acts 17:11. Paul said, be like the Bereans, to search the scriptures daily to see if what is being said is true or false. James is saying, man, the Gentiles are part of the faith, the end. That's kind of what he's saying. But then he goes on in verse 19. He says, wherefore my sentence is, the ESV says, therefore I judge, right? Now, I've marked that as well because that's a flag you should note. And scholars, Greek scholars, they raise the flag. This phrasing of James implies that James had a high position of authority in the church. He was probably as respected as a leader as any of these guys. And he was also the senior pastor of the church in Jerusalem. So when James says this, he already has authority. And you and I kind of miss that because the biblical narrative hasn't really told us that as much yet. But most scholars that know the original language believe, wow, Paul was a big deal, Peter was a big deal, but James is the one who's going to say the settling word here. And James, the way he talks here, saying, wherefore I judge, or he's almost like the judge sitting here, therefore I judge that this is the way it is, like case dismissed kind of thing, or, you know, case closed, I should say. Note that authority that James has. So verse 19, wherefore my sentence is that we trouble them not, which from among the Gentiles are turned to God, but that we write unto them that they, number one, abstain from pollutions of idols, number two, from fornication, number three, and from things strangled, and number four, from blood. For Moses of old time hath in every city them that preach him, being read in the synagogues every Sabbath day. Okay, so why does James pick these four things that the Gentiles need to do? This is an important question because some of you are like, uh-oh, do we need to watch out for these things? Well, I'd say yes, but a couple of them might make you a little nervous, like not eating things strangled. That was one of the 613 laws. So you're like, uh-oh, did James just say, well, there's one they got to do. I'm convinced, as most, it's not just me, it's the scholars that have been reading the word for years, they say there's two main reasons James picks these four things. Because, you know, you might say, well, what about the Sabbath? Or what about keeping the Passover, the Feast of Tabernacles? Or what about, you know, not having cheese with your milk and pizza and stuff like that? Like, what about all those? Why does James pick these four things? Well, there's two issues, an issue of morality, but then also the second issue is that which would be offensive to the Jewish brothers. The Gentiles, this is James saying, here's what we need to do. I want the Gentiles to be sensitive to the Jews and not be high and mighty and arrogant against the Jews. And it has to do with the offensiveness to the Jews. But the first two are more about morality, that the church should not be into idolatry and fornication. Those are the first two. But then the second two are, don't be offensive to the Jews. Tell the Gentiles, keep yourself morally pure, but also don't flaunt your freedom and your offense to the Jewish people. And we're gonna see this answered by Paul later, because you might say, well, Brett, that means that we Christians can't eat meat that has been sacrificed unto idols. Good news. Paul's gonna come to the rescue on this later. The reason I know that this is not something that, like if you say, Brett, I think I ate something that was strangled. Am I going to hell? You were going to hell for a lot of other reasons than that. But you're saved by grace through faith. That's how you're saved. So doing this doesn't save you from hell. James is not disagreeing with that. James is saying what he's gonna say in his book, the book of James, when he says, faith without works is dead. So you Gentiles, don't flaunt your liberty in front of the face of the Jews. That's what he's saying. And be sensitive to them. And later, Paul would say, you can eat meat sacrificed to idols, just don't do it in front of Jews. We'll get into that more later on.
16: 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Well, Pastor Brett is with me here. We're about two-thirds of the way through the book of Acts, which really shows us the inside scoop of the early church. And at this point, we continue to see some disputes among the Gentile followers of Christ. Brett, I know it was obviously very important for the Apostle Peter to help clarify to these believers that we're saved by grace through faith. But it kind of hit me that even though this took place at the beginning of the church some 2,000 years ago, we still have similar disputes inside the church today, don't we?
14: Yeah, regrettably we do. And the good news is we can use the book of Acts as sort of a template. Even in Acts chapter 15, we're going to see that early church disagreeing, but we see how they worked through that. And it was a plurality of leaders praying and working through it. You know, it's encouraging to me how they handled it. And they came back to the truth of God's word and the grace of Jesus Christ. So the issue is whether Gentile believers had to follow Jewish laws in order to be saved. And Peter made it clear that salvation comes by grace through faith, not by this religious performance. So really Paul's word about being saved by grace through faith, Ephesians 2:8, that all came out of this big council and these leaders just wrestling through those issues. The church still argue about preferences, traditions, secondary issues, but I would just say, Kurt, you know, we have to keep the main thing, and that is that Jesus Christ is the main thing. He saves us sinners by his grace. I think humility matters. Sometimes Christians can be right doctrinally, but wrong relationally. And we still need the fruit of the Spirit accompanying the church behavior. So the early church didn't ignore the conflict, but they sought unity around the scriptures. That's why I love going through the Bible with everybody here on our radio program.
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7: It could be the final scorching day of the summer season for the Willamette Valley as today's high will reach the low 90s under partly cloudy skies. Along the central Oregon coast, it's beginning cloudy early on with partial sunshine later today. Highs in the pleasant upper 60s in the Willamette Valley Weather Center. I'm Robert Kraft.
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0: 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Welcome to Focus on the Family with Jim Daly. I'm John Fuller.
1: You know, John, Steve Farrar had so much wisdom to share in his almost 50 years of ministry. And as I've said before, I am so grateful that much of that wisdom was recorded in some form or fashion. Today, Steve will explain how each one of us can embrace God's purpose for our lives and live it out. And he'll close his message with some great advice specifically for teens and young adults. Let's get to it.
0: Okay, well, here's Steve Farrar speaking at Oak Cliff Bible Fellowship in Dallas on Focus on the Family with Jim Daly.
22: Well, as we begin, I'd like to ask you a question. And it's a very simple question, but it's a profound question in some senses. The question is, why are you here? When I ask the question, why are you here, what I'm really asking you is, why do you exist? Why are you alive? Why are you walking the earth now and not 300 years ago or 300 years in the future? Why are you alive? Why do you exist? Is that just the result of the Darwinian hypothesis of time and chance coming together and here you are? No. You're here for a reason. You're here for a purpose. Why am I here? Why do I exist? Is a question we ask throughout life. And in Psalm 139, David is going to answer the question, why am I here? The first 12 verses are about God. If you want to know why you're alive and why you exist, you don't start with yourself. You start with God. If you don't start with God, you'll never figure out why you're on the earth. You'll never figure out your purpose. You'll never figure out your meaning. So what does he say about God? Verse 1, he says, O Lord, you have searched me and known me. You got me wired. You know everything about me. You know when I sit down. You know when I rise up. You understand my thought from afar. He says, you scrutinize my path and my lying down. You're intimately acquainted with all my ways. So all your little quirks, all your little idiosyncrasies, so he knows all about them. And he's still for you, and he still loves you. He's still on your team. He's not against you. This is amazing. Verse 4. Even before there is a word in my tongue, behold, Lord, you know it all. Every word you'll ever utter for the rest of your life until the moment of you die, God already knows what you're going to say and the intonation with which you will say it. He knows it now. He knows all things. He goes on and he says, verse 5, you've enclosed me behind and before. He says, you've laid your hand on me. Such knowledge is too wonderful me. It is too high. I cannot attain to it. Where can I go from your spirit? Where can I flee from your presence? If I go to heaven, you're there. If I make my bed in Sheol, behold, you are there. If I take the wings of the dawn, what's the speed of light? 186,000 miles per second? That's moving. And then in 13, he answers the question, why do I exist? See, now you can deal with the question because you started with God. Verse 13, you form my inward parts. You wove me in my mother's womb. I'll give thanks to you, for I'm fearfully and wonderfully made. Wonderful are your works. My soul knows it very well. He's not on an ego trip. He's just saying, God, you put me together. You formed my inward parts. You wove me. You put me together. Let me ask you something. Why are you tall? Why are you short? Why are you white or black or Hispanic or Asian? That's all up to God. That's all his doing. Why are you good with people? Some of you have an unbelievable gift with people. You love people and they love you. Where'd you get that gift? When he formed you and fashioned you in your mother's womb, he gave you that gift. He gave you gifts and he gave you skills. Why? Because he has a work for you to do. There's a purpose. There's a reason you're alive. Note the next verse here. He says, he's still back when he was in the womb, asking the question, why am I alive? Why do I exist? It's the central question of life. My frame or my bones were not hidden from you when I was made in secret and skillfully wrought in the depths of the earth. Let me ask you a question. If your father had not have married your mother, Would you be here? This is not a trick question. Let's say your father, that cheerleader from that other high school, he had a crush on. You don't know anything about this. Well, let's say your father, when he was in high school, he had a crush on that cheerleader from another school. Let's say he married her. Would you be here? No, you wouldn't be here. But see, he didn't marry her. He married your mother. You say, what do you mean I wouldn't be here? Well, for you to get here, it took a particular sperm and it took a particular egg. And that cheerleader didn't have the egg. Your mother had the egg.

0: growing up. And there's some activity in this, an elbow, another elbow. And this guy in this dark suit, it's kind of frayed because he's been down there a while. This guy pulls himself up out of the grave. He's got dirt clods all over him. He's kind of cleaning himself off. And he looks over and he sees you parked there. He goes, "Hey, can I get a ride into town?" Now that is absolutely ludicrous. Why is that ludicrous? I'll tell you why it's ludicrous. Dead men can't will to become alive. You know, I've been dead 17 years. I'm getting sick and tired of it. I think I'll go into town and get a cappuccino. You don't do that. Dead men can't change their condition. This says, "And you were dead in your trespasses and sins." Do you know why you know Christ? Do you know why you ask Christ to come into your life? Because he made you alive. He did for you what he did for Lazarus. He resurrected you. So let's get this straight. Why are we here? Why are we here? Well, why do I exist? Well, God gave you physical existence. He made you. He created you. Gave you gifts. Gave you abilities. And by the way, let me say something to you. Those gifts and abilities that God gave you in your mother's womb, he designed those in your life. He gave those to you because that's going to help you accomplish the work that he has for you to do. Amen. You need to pay attention to those gifts. You need to pay attention to those interests. Some of the angriest men I meet are men that are not working in an area of God-given strength. They're working in an area of weakness. They don't have an aptitude in that area. They don't have a strength in that area. So they hate to go to work. And when they're at work, they watch the clock and they're bored and they can't wait to get home. And then they get home, they're miserable because they got to get up in the morning and go back. There's no motivation. They're not good at it. What do you love to do? What are you interested in? You love to work with little kids? Then work with little kids. You want to be an architect? You want to be an architect. Are you good with languages and you're good in other cultures? Great, God will use you over there. You see, but he's hardwired us, and you pay attention to that. You don't ignore that. And when you're in an area and you're working in an area of God-given strength that he put in you when you were in your mother's womb and you're an adult, you can't believe you get to go to work. You can't believe they're paying you. You just can't believe it. Because you're loving it and you're good at it, because that's what he intended you to do from the very beginning. You say, "Well, I might have to go back to school." Then go back to school. "I might have to go to school at night." Go to school at night.
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0: Let's wrap this up. He formed you. He created you. He gave you gifts. He gave you abilities in your mother's womb. And then at some point, he brought you to Christ. So he gave you physical existence. Then he saved you and gave you spiritual life. And you're saved, and that's it. No. Because see, there's verse 10. And we got to pick up 8, 9, and 10 to get the context. "For by grace you've been saved through faith, and that not of yourselves. It is the gift of God, not as a result of works that any man should boast. For," you see that connector? "For we are his workmanship. Created," now catch this, "created in Christ Jesus for good works." Not good works to be saved. You're already saved. "Created in Christ Jesus for good works." This is amazing. "Which God prepared beforehand." Before you were ever born. See, that's the work that he has for you to do, that you might walk in them. You see, God really does have a purpose and a plan for your life. You're not a mistake. You're not an accident. You're not here by chance. It's not coincidence. The sovereign hand of God is over your life, and he's leading you. And he said, well, Steve, not everything's going my way, because that's part of the process of maturing. You're in Christ. Yeah. Well, I'm having hardship. I'm having difficulty. You know, well, okay, that's okay. That's normal in the Christian life. It has been granted to you. Philippians 1:29 says, it has been granted to you not only to believe in Christ, but to suffer for his sake. Yeah. Well, I don't want to suffer. Well, guess what? You're going to suffer. Well, I don't want to take that class. Oh, you've already been signed up for that class. And it's too late to drop it. Acts 14:22. Through many tribulations, we must enter the kingdom of God. Not some, not a few, many. That's why you've got many. Well, I don't like this. Well, join the club. But see, he's going to use you. And if he's going to use you, you're going to have some pain in your life. Because if you've never had pain, then you've never suffered. And if you've never suffered, you've got nothing to say to anybody. And you can't help them. So that's why you're going through some hard things. But he'll get you through it. He'll take you through it. You see? Hey, there's a sign in every weight room in America. No pain. And that's true in the Christian life. Now think about this. He's got to work for you. He's given you physical life. He brought you to Christ. He gave you spiritual life. Why? Well, you're his workmanship. You don't need to be like her, and you don't need to be like him. You see? Different gifts, different abilities. There are no little people. There are no little places, Francis Schaeffer used to say. But he's got a work for you to do. Now, some of us over 40 wish we had paid attention 20 years ago to some good advice we got some from older folks. But we didn't. We had to learn the hard way. A couple years ago, I did a little book called How to Ruin Your Life by 30. And I was speaking for a week in chapel service, and the kids all had to be there, and they didn't want to be there at the first one. And half of them are bored, and they're not paying attention. So I got up, and I said, the first chapel service, I said, some of you are 18, some of you are 22. The average age in here is 20. The first 20 years of your life, your parents have made the significant decisions for you. Now, the next 20 years, you're making the significant decisions. All of them. So what I want to talk to you about this week is how you can ruin your life and be utterly miserable by the time you're 30. I want to talk to you about how you can get venereal disease. I want to talk to you about how you can get divorced and remarried. I want to talk to you about how you can become financially destitute. I want to talk about how you can utterly ruin your life in the next 20 years. Suddenly they're looking up. And all you have to do is ignore God's wisdom. That's all you have to do. Because he's given you everything you need. But if you want to go your own way, you can go your own way. Let me finish up by talking to the young people. Let me start with the guys. God's got a plan for your life. Let me tell you something. Let me tell you something what this culture needs. This culture needs some godly men. That's what it needs. A godly man can turn a culture. You say, well, I'm just a young guy. God loves young guys. And here's what you do. You give your life to Christ. You give your whole heart to Christ. You follow him. You know that verse, seek ye third the kingdom of God? Seek ye what?
2: First.
0: You put Christ first in your life. You put him first. And you know what he'll do? He'll bless your life. He'll bless your life. And then I'll tell you what else you do. You start looking for a woman to marry. To marry. You're looking for a wife. You're not looking for a Barbie doll. You're looking for a woman to go through life with who'll stand with you. Who's got some grit. Who's got some guts, because it's tough. You need a strong one. So start looking for that kind of woman. So I got a girlfriend. Great. Good. How's her character? Her what? Her character. By the way, how's your character, man? I meet all these guys, these young guys, you know, strutting around. Man, I can bench press 575 pounds. Well, pin a rose on your nose. Hey, let me ask you something. How much can you bench press with your character? Can you fight off sexual temptation on the television in a lonely hotel room? Huh? Don't tell me how much you can bench press if you can't touch a remote. you don't have the power of Christ to change that remote. You know what I'm talking about? That's what you need to be working on. And you're honest. You don't lie on your resume. So, well, they won't hire me. Let me tell you something. You don't lie on your resume. Well, I didn't do well in college. Tell them you didn't do well in college. Say, I was an idiot in college. The guy hiring you was probably an idiot in college. He'll appreciate your honesty. But let me tell you something. Don't lie. You say, well, I won't get the job. Let me tell you something. The Lord Jesus will get you a job if you're a man of integrity. By the way, you and your girlfriend, keep your hands off her. You're not married to her. She's not yours. You want to be a man of God? You want God to bless your life? Then you seek sexual purity. So, well, we haven't done that. Well, then you start today. You're going to follow Christ. This is the will of God, that you abstain from sexual immorality. You don't excuse it. You don't rationalize it. Well, that's what I mean. You say, that's hard. You bet it's hard. And by the way, let me say something to you young ladies. Don't you act cheap. And I'll tell you something else. Don't you dress cheap. Some of you ladies need to cover up. I'll tell you what, I'm in churches all over America, and I am stunned at the women I see walking in and how they're dressed, and it's all they can do to keep themselves from falling out, if you get my drift. Don't do that. You don't need to dress like that. Number one, let me tell you something. If you know what that does to men, why would you dress like that? Secondly, if you don't know what that does to men, you need to know. It doesn't help them. You love Christ? Let me tell you, you love Jesus? Then don't you act cheap, because let me tell you something, you're not cheap, you're valuable. He bought you with a price. Therefore, you glorify God in your body. And you say, I can't find any guys, and if I don't dress, no, you know what? You dress stylishly and modestly. And let me tell you something. You say, well, there aren't any guys. Let me tell you something. You only need one guy. So you honor Christ, you follow Christ, and you trust the Lord at the right time. And then you find that guy, and you get married, then you have a bunch of kids, then you get all stressed out, and you get pains in your chest. It's great. And you raise those kids, and you're trying to make ends meet. Oh, it's great. And you love each other, and you show your kids how to have a good marriage, and you go through, what does marriage vows say? Better or worse, richer or poorer, sickness and health? Because see, when you're young, you think it's always going to be better. But guess what? It's going to get bad. It's going to get worse. It'll be good, then it's worse, and it's good again, it's worse. It's rich, and it's poor, rich, sickness and health. See, when you're young, you don't even know you can get sick. You've never been sick. See, you get old, sickness is an issue. I mean, you get old, you get my age, you start breaking down. I got on an escalator the other day and I pulled a hamstring. It's sad. Just breaking down. And you get married, and catch this, and you stay married. For life. You don't have to be famous. You don't have to make a lot of money. You just love Christ. You work hard. You love your family. You say, I'm not making a difference. You're making a huge difference. And he's using you. He's got a plan. He knows what he's doing. Let's trust him. Let's listen to him.
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8: Ask and it will be given to you. Seek and you will find. Knock and the door will be opened to you. For everyone who asks, receives. The one who seeks, finds. And to the one who knocks, the door will be opened. Matthew chapter 7, verse 7 and 8.
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10: It could be the final scorching day of the summer season for the Willamette Valley as today's high will reach the low 90s under partly cloudy skies. Along the central Oregon coast, it's beginning cloudy early on with partial sunshine later today. Highs in the pleasant upper 60s in the Willamette Valley Weather Center. I'm Robert Kraft.
11: Last week, my wife and I were cleaning the kitchen after dinner with the grandkids when my grandson came running in to proclaim Big Sister had removed all the Kleenex from the box. My need for cleanliness and control was activated. But then this sweet, precious six-year-old held up an empty box of Kleenex and said, "But Papa, it makes the perfect mailbox." The next morning when I needed a hanky, I chuckled, blew my nose, and then heard God's simple whisper. The box of Kleenex was a mess, but each piece still worked perfectly. At Quill AM and FM, we are here so that when life feels like you've been stuffed in a box filled with chaos and disorder, you can find God's truth. 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
14: A church gets healthy not by adding rituals and rules and mysticisms and visions over here and I had a dream over here, but holding to the Word of God and holding to the head of the church by His Word, Jesus Christ. And the growth comes from God. 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Listen, Paul's being strong, Jesus was strong, and you don't have to look very far. And you see this kind of excess leads people astray into all kinds of nonsense. Be careful.
15: Welcome to Abide in the Word with Pastor Scott Gilchrist. Today, we return to our study in the book of Colossians as Scott concludes the message titled, A Warning and an Exhortation. So let's get our Bible ready and join Scott for today's message.
14: I'd ask you to ask two questions. Do I? Verse 16, for instance, therefore let no one act as your judge in regard to food or drink or respect to a festival or a Sabbath day. Have I let others act as my... Or do I know someone who has let somebody act as their judge? So let the phrases ask the question, do I or do I know someone? And I'll tell you, when I asked the question, I said, yes, I have. And yes, I do know people. Okay? And then the second question, the more important one, what does the Scripture say? Romans 4:3. What does the Bible say? What does Christ say about these things? So first of all, let no one act as your judge. And by the way, let no one take you captive, verse 8. Verse 18, let no one keep defrauding you. So you can see the parallelism of this. When you let other people be as your judge, They'll defraud you. They'll disqualify you. This philosophizing can take you captive. And people get captured by these things. So keep those things in mind. Let no one act as your judge in regard to food or drink. Diet. Diet. Not for health. I mean, if you want to, you know, we probably should watch for all the chemicals in our body. You know, he's not talking about physical health. The idea that food or drink or your diet can somehow commend you to God. There are people who think you need to eat certain ways to come to Christ. And then many Christians fall into kind of Christianizing dieting one way or another. And he says, don't let that happen. You say, well, does it happen? Yeah, it does. And the Bible speaks strongly. Look over at 1 Timothy. 1 Timothy 4. Just a few pages toward the back. 1 Timothy 4. Through the centuries, there are those, and there are those today, who think that diet is the key. I remember growing up, you know, my mom made us sack lunches because it was cheaper than the school lunch. But we all went through the line, and we could get a bottle of milk to go with our sack lunch. 3 cents. You remember that? You don't. I'm too old. You can. But anyway, I always wonder, why do they always have fish sticks on Friday? Well, because there's a whole segment of Christendom that says, don't you eat meat on Friday. Wow, that stuff happens? Well, 1 Timothy 4, the Spirit explicitly says that in later times, some will fall away from the faith, paying attention to deceitful spirits and doctrines of demons. Wow, this is strong language. By means of the hypocrisy of liars seared in their own conscience as with a branding iron, men who forbid marriage, celibacy, and advocate abstaining from foods, which God has created to be gratefully shared in to those who believe and know the truth. For everything created by God is good, and nothing is to be rejected if it's received with gratitude. Let no one act as your judge regarding food, drink. Notice what else he says. Festivals, new moons, Sabbaths, days, months, seasons. We should be careful. We should let this sink in. I love that we're celebrating the birth of Christ. But you can easily go to seed on holy days. A lot of people just say, man, you got to be in church on Christmas and Easter. I mean, if you don't there, you're really in trouble. As if there's, and we have an elaborate church calendar. We don't, but Christendom does. There's these seasons of Lent and Advent and all these things. And they say, well, it just helps us remember things. Be careful. Look over at Galatians 4. Galatians 4. And just listen to the Word of God on this. Verse 11. I fear for you. Remember, we saw Galatians. He's concerned the whole way through. He says, if an angel brings you a different gospel, let him be accursed. Legalisms, ritualisms, okay? I fear for you. Perhaps I've labored over you in vain, he writes the church. Why did he fear? Look up a verse. You observe days and months and seasons and years. That's why he feared. Or go back another one. Now that you've come to know God, or rather be known by God, how is it that you turn back again to the weak and worthless elemental things to which you desire to be enslaved all over again? There's much of Christianity has adopted kind of a Judaized Christianity so that you don't have just a simple room like this. You have a sanctuary. A holy place. And you have an altar. An altar? The sacrifice has been made. We don't have any sacrifices. And when we take the Lord's table, we're not re-crucifying Christ. And we're going to come around the Lord's table today. And we remember it like he said to. But be careful. priests and different robes and accentuating the old priesthood that has been done away with. We have a high priest. We're all priests. We can come before God in Jesus' name. Now, these things are serious, and Paul would get serious about it. So back in verse 16, food, drink, festivals, months, new moons, Sabbaths. There are those who think that the key, maybe you're one of them, it's popular right now to think that if we could only just get the Sabbath back, and it should be on Saturday, not Sunday. Listen, one man regards every day alike, and the other regards different days. Romans 14 says, let each be fully convinced in their own mind. If you want to celebrate a Sabbath, that's fine, but be careful. Be careful. Paul comes fairly strongly on these things. And there are those who think that simplicity would be the key to spirituality. And just stripping your life and be careful what you wear, make sure it was manufactured in the right country. And, you know, those things can go to seed. And I've heard pulpits make those things spiritual things rather than according to Christ. All these things, verse 23, have to be sure the appearance of evil. I mean, excuse me, the appearance of wisdom. But they do have the appearance of evil. Maybe I didn't misspeak. Because they can draw you away from Christ. Self-made religion, self-abasement. All these things, verse 17 now, are a mere shadow of what is to come. Shadows are real. I can see mine right there. But the shadow is quite different than me. The substance. Look at verse 17 again. These things are a mere shadow. God used these things to point people toward the real thing. The substance belongs to Christ. There's quite a difference between me and a little shadow. And as we move then from legalism toward mysticism, going beyond the Word of God, verse 18, let no one keep defrauding you of your prize by delighting in self-abasement and the worship of the angels, taking his stand on visions he's seen, inflated without cause by his fleshly mind. Taking his stand on visions he's seen. Well, nobody does that today. Huge. Turn on Christian TV. No, don't. Don't. I had a vision. I had a dream. You can turn on Christian radio. I heard it on the radio the other day. If you have a dream and it just seems like it's maybe a real one, you got to be careful, but listen to it and think about it. And I said, well, be careful of that stuff. Dreams and visions and angelic worship. If legalism adds rules and regulations, then mysticism adds just about anything. The Lord told me. Well, how are you going to argue with that? That's rampant in the church today. Look at verse 18 and just kind of let it sink in. The worship of angels. Roman Catholicism has fallen into a lot of this over the centuries. And I know they would say, oh, we don't worship Mary or the saints or the angels. We venerate them. We honor them and we pray to them so that they will help us worship Christ. Well, I don't know about that. Kissing the feet, I call that worship. When John fell before the angel, he was tempted to. Remember in Revelation, the last page of the Bible, he fell before, the angel had given him such a strong vision that he fell at his feet to worship. And the angel said, are you worshiping or venerating? No, he didn't. He said, get up. Don't do that. Worship God. We're vulnerable. Religiosity can capture us. Visions. It can hide itself. Look at that, verse 18. Delighting in self-abasement. He's going to repeat that down in verse 23. Self-abasement. It is basically taking pride in humility. And let that sink in for a minute. It can seem very humble. It didn't make sense to me, but I heard a rhema, and the Lord told me, and so even though it doesn't seem to be biblical, and it doesn't, I've got to do it because the Lord told me, and people fall for that kind of stuff. And it can sound humble. Somebody said, pride is never more ugly than when it masquerades as humility. And I would add, pride is perhaps never more subtle and seductive than when it masquerades as humility. You're not, your closeness to Christ, your growth, verse 19, comes from Christ himself holding fast to the head. Don't delight, the NIV puts it, in false humility. The ESV translates this, insisting on asceticism, a lowliness of mind, a humility that is really a pride factor. Be careful. Be careful. Look at that phrase, inflated, the end of verse 18, inflated without cause by his fleshly mind. Listen, Christ is the source of growth. He's the source of salvation, and holding to Christ, verse 19, not holding to the fast to the head is what these other things are, from whom the entire body, and when he mentions Christ, he just waxes joyfully again, being supplied and held together by the joints and ligaments, grows with a growth. A church gets healthy, not by adding rituals and rules and mysticisms and visions over here, and I had a dream over here, but holding to the word of God and holding to the head of the church by his word, Jesus Christ. And the growth comes from God. You're not justified by what food you eat or don't eat, by the visions you've been listening to or not listening to, by the rhemas that you're following, the words of prophecy that some guy persuasively, and you say, Scott, are you being too hard on? Listen, Paul's being strong, Jesus was strong, and you don't have to look very far. And you see this kind of excess leads people astray into all kinds of nonsense rather than according to Christ. Be careful. Evangelical fads come and go. As I say, pulpits measuring spirituality and teaching that whatever the world's saying, whatever the tradition of men is saying, when DEI became popular and critical race theory, man, you hear pulpits saying, well, I'm just a white male. I repent of my whiteness. I repent of my maleness, and you should too. What kind of nonsense is that? Where would you find that anywhere near the Bible? You won't. And in fact, when you look at where it comes from, it's not from the Holy Spirit. Now, be careful. Oh, be careful. Many pulpits were captured, and many still are, sadly. Notice, look back at verse 8. These things can take you captive. We're vulnerable. Hold fast to the head. Test it all by Scripture. There's a racism abroad in the church today, repenting of what real racism, I mean, repenting of a false racism, becoming, judging people and having quotas, and we can't have too many, we've got to have, trying to create a false diversity in things where God creates it through the gospel of Jesus Christ. So much can be summarized, whether legalism, mysticism, intellectualism, ritualism, the Holy Spirit does a good job of summarizing. Look at verse 22, just let him, which all refer to things destined to perish with the using, in accordance with the commandments and teachings of men. You hypocrites, Jesus said. Rightly did Isaiah 29, he didn't give the verse. Rightly did Isaiah prophesy of you. This people honors me with their lips, but their heart is far from me. In vain they're worshiping me, teaching as their doctrines, Colossians 2:22. Look at it again. The phrases are almost identical. Jesus said, you guys, you're teaching as your doctrines the teachings of man. And he says here, in accordance with the commandments and teachings of men. These things have, to be sure, the appearance of wisdom. But don't be deceived. Beware. See to it. Okay. We've been warned. Is it real? Oh, yeah. Martin Luther almost lost his health by denying himself food and sleep and blankets, shivering all night, thinking he could somehow purge himself of sin. And the joy he found when he came out of all that and found Christ to be his anchor, his Savior, his refuge, his rock. So let me give you quickly the exhortation. We'll get there, Lord willing, next week more. But beware, that's the warning, okay? The exhortation, turn verse 19 around. Hold fast the head. You say, well, what do you mean by that, Scott? Hold fast the head. Fill your mind, your heart, your emotions. We're vulnerable in every realm. Fill your heart, fill yourself with Christ and his word. If you want to get a scripture on it, turn the page in my Bible. Go over to chapter 3, verse 16. Let the word of Christ richly dwell within you. Oh, how we need to be anchored to him, holding fast to his word. We're vulnerable. He isn't. He's a strong refuge, a stronghold. I will not be shaken, the 62nd Psalm says. So fill your heart and mind and soul with him. Secondly, I'll give you three, and then we'll get to it more in detail next time. Spend time with those who do. Notice verse 19 of our text. The growth is body growth. You need to be around healthy Christians, not Christians that are vulnerably over here in this, that, and the next thing. Spend time with like-minded ones. That doesn't mean we don't reach out, obviously, but we need each other. The body grows from Christ. This church will be healthy as we hold on to Christ. You will be healthy personally, your family, your marriage. But remember, he says, the body grows. So this church, a congregation, must hold fast to Christ. And then I would say this, and I've been doing it all morning, so I'm going to do it again. Instead of me give you the third one, I'll just let the Holy Spirit. Chapter 3, verse 1. Seek him. If you've been raised up with Christ, keep seeking the things above where Christ is, seated at the right hand of God. Set your mind on the things above, not on the things that are on earth. For but you've died. And your life is hidden with Christ in God. When Christ, who is our life, is revealed, then you also will be revealed with him in glory. Amen.
15: 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We'd love to share how this work is impacting lives around the world. Even though we've concluded our study in Galatians, today you still have time to request either the companion booklet to the Galatians study titled A Transformed Life or the USB drive with all 50 hours of Pastor Scott's teaching through the book of Galatians. 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
14: He's everything. He's the Alpha and the Omega. He's the head of the church. He's the creator. He's the one who redeemed me. Now, how should I think and live in light of that? So notice, verse 1 is an if-then statement, really. If you've really been raised up with Christ, then keep seeking the things above. In one sense, this is a continuation because, and it's good to see that. Look back just at verse 20 of chapter 2. If you've died with Christ, he said this right in the middle of that warning and that kind of that shock that we would be captured by anything other than Christ. If you've died with Christ to the elementary principles of the world, why? As if you were living in the world, do you submit yourselves to do not handle, do not taste, do not touch? Why would you be captured by anything but Christ? He asks the question kind of almost with an incredulous, you know, if you've died with Christ, and that's what the Bible has taught, our identity with Christ. When you put your faith in Christ, you're not only born again, but you and I, Christian, are identified with Christ.
15: 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Pastor Scott will begin a message titled Thinking Like a Christian. 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
10: It could be the final scorching day of the summer season for the Willamette Valley, as today's high will reach the low 90s under partly cloudy skies. Along the central Oregon coast, it's beginning cloudy early on with partial sunshine later today. Highs in the pleasant upper 60s in the Willamette Valley Weather Center. I'm Robert Kraft.
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0: Welcome to Hope for the Journey with Pastor Tom Turner, a production of North Albany Community Church. 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
1: All right, go ahead and have a seat. Youth is staying in today. I guess Nick is sick. So grab your phones if you got them and find a Bible app. The rest of you open your Bibles or your Bible app. And we'll get rolling. We're in Romans, the book of Romans, chapter 2 is where we are hanging out today anyway. And before we get started, I want to pray real quickly for, last week we mentioned some of the elders who have served and the new elders who are coming in. And for the last 5 years or so, 6 years, my good friend Dan Borg has been an elder and has been really one of my strongest allies in the ministry here at the church. Dan is home with his wife, Becky. She's going through a cancer struggle right now, and we're praying for a miracle that God would heal her and bring her back to health. But in this moment, Dan and Becky are nice and cozy and warm, and they're at their house watching us. So I want to pray for them real quickly, and then we'll get into God's Word. Let's pray. Lord, we just come before you, all of us here, praying for a miracle, asking that you would bring Becky back to health. But we pray, Lord, knowing that your will be done. And Father, we ask for peace and mercy and strength during this time for Dan and for Becky. We pray for doctors and good reports and swift minds and hands as they do their work. And we pray for the hospice people that are caring for Becky and all that they bring to the table. We just ask, God, that you would be with them, be present with them in this difficult time. And we just pray these things in Jesus' name. Amen. All right. Find your Bible, book of Romans. We're in chapter 2. That's where we're going today. And when we look at chapter 2 of Romans, we come and we worship together. I'd like to think that there's some unity in this church. I know there in every life of every church, there's times and struggles that you go through. But in our church right now, we're a pretty united group. Nobody is throwing knives at each other across the sanctuary. Nobody is flattening tires in the parking lot. None of that stuff's going on that I know about anyway. But in Paul's day, when he wrote this letter, he was in the city of Corinth, and he's writing to the church in Rome. Nobody knows how the church got started. Peter was in Rome. Paul's writing to them. Paul eventually

a while. I am one of those people who I think I'm bad with electronics. Like sometimes my watch will stop or microphones go on the fritz whenever they're around me. And so last week we were not able to record the service. And so to keep the continuity of it, I made a deal with Dwight and the others. I said, I'll just preach it again at home. And so I got out everything last night, set it up on the kitchen table, and I started preaching. It's the weirdest feeling in the world to preach to your salt and pepper shaker. I mean, it's just weird. But you know what? They gave their lives to Christ, and I was happy with that. So, hey, you know, big deal. So it's in there now, but it was a big chunk. This is a little bit smaller chunk, but here's the deal. In chapter 2, he's following up on everything that he said in chapter 1. In chapter 1, he's talking about the judgment of God. And how God is going to judge people for their sins. There's a lot of sins. He goes down a long list of sins, right? He says, if you're this, if you're that, if you're this, if you're that, you're not going to get in. God is going to judge you. The wrath of God is on you. what we see at the very end of chapter 1 is it says this, though they know God's righteous decree that those who practice such things deserve to die, they not only do them, but they give approval to those who practice them. So here's the backstory on what's happening in Rome. Rome gets separated. The church is sort of divided because Claudius the Caesar said, no Jews can live in Rome. And he kicked them all out. Even the believing Christian Jewish people were kicked out of Rome for about 7 years. And then they were allowed to come back. Even the Christian believing ones came back to Rome. And what happened was when they left, they were kind of the leaders. They had the background. They knew the Torah. They knew the background to Jesus, basically. And so they were leading the church. But when they came back, the Gentiles had taken over. So we had Paul mentioned three types of people, the pagans, those that came out of wackadoodle religions, right? And then we had the Gentiles. That just meant anybody who wasn't Jewish. And then we had the barbarians. He mentions the barbarians. Now, barbarian is a Latin word. It comes from the Latin word barba, which we get our word barber from, right? Barber shop. And so what it refers to is those were people who had beards. In Rome, if you were Roman, you kind of kept a clean face. That was sort of a mark of honor, to keep a clean, smooth face. I don't know how they did it because Gillette wasn't around back then, but they kept a smooth face. Imagine sharp rocks. I don't know. I don't know how they did it. But if you were a barbarian, that usually meant you came from the north. You could have been a Viking or from England or from somewhere up there, maybe even Germany, and you had a beard. So the next time you see somebody with a beard, just stop and point at them and say, you're a barbarian. So Paul is talking to all of these people because they're all making up the church. They've all come back together, right? They're all come back together. And they're there, and the Gentiles or the non-Jewish people were leading the church, and now the Jews come back and they go, you're not doing it right. And so there was a schism or a break, a crack in the church because they wanted to take the church over again, and the Gentiles said, hey, look, we've been doing this for 7 years. We're fine without you. We can do this. And then the Jewish people began to point out all of the horrible things that were going on in the church. And you know how that feels when you get judged, somebody's pointing at you, and they're saying, oh, you're not wearing the right clothes, or you're not the right hanging out with the right people, you're not cool enough, basically, right? They're judging you. In the adult world, it becomes much more serious. Oh, you don't live in the right place, you don't drive the right car, oh, you don't make as much money. And that judgmental spirit was taking over the church. And Paul comes in and he says, ho, hold your horses, Jews. Don't get so happy to judge people that you forget to look at yourself. And remember that everybody sins. It's not limited just to the non-Jewish believers, but even you Jewish people sin a little bit. I shared this last week. I don't remember what service, but if you can take this picture home with you if you want. When we are Bible-believing Christians, we don't want to use our Bible as binoculars to see other people sin. That's not what it's about. It's not about looking at who I can judge and looking who out there is living different than me. We need to use the Bible as a mirror and look at ourselves and ask ourselves, hey, what is it in my life that's keeping me from a healthy, growing, fervent relationship with Jesus? I don't need to worry about you. I don't need to worry about you. I need to worry about me, right? There's a little
video clip on

0: on TikTok, and it's this little girl sitting in the back seat, and she's in there putting her seatbelt on, and she realizes in the process of struggling with her seatbelt, she's about 4 years old, she looks up and she realizes her mom in the driver's seat is filming her and kind of laughing that she's not able to get it done. And she says, "Can I help you?" And the little girl says, "Mind your own self. You drive." She points at her mom, and she's struggling to get the thing. I just laugh whenever I see that, because that's exactly what we need to do as believers, right? We don't need to point a camera at somebody or a finger and become judgmental. We need to mind our own self. And that's what Paul gets into right here in chapter 2. In chapter 2, Paul says some really cool stuff, but I'm going to read you the first 11 verses. This is what we're going to talk about today. He says in verse 1, "Therefore, you have no excuse." And that's right on the heels of chapter 1, right? He's giving all the rotten things that people do. And he says, "Therefore, you have no excuse." But then he kind of turns in the church. And now he's talking to the righteous Gentiles and maybe some of the Jews who are coming back and claiming they should be running things. He says, "You have no excuse, oh man, every one of you who judges, for in passing judgment on another, you condemn yourself, because you, the judge, practice the very same things." Paul understood that some of them were hypocrites, right? "We know that the judgment of God rightly falls on those who practice such things. Do you suppose, oh man, that you who judge those who practice such things and yet do them yourself, do you suppose that you will escape judgment of God?" In other words, you think you're keeping a secret from God? He goes on to say, "Or do you presume on the riches of his kindness and forbearance and patience, not knowing that God's kindness is meant to lead you to repentance? Because of your hard and impenitent heart, you are storing up wrath for yourself on the day of wrath when God's righteous judgment will be revealed." He's talking about that final wrath when God will judge people, believers and unbelievers alike. "And he will render to each one according to his works, to those who by patience in well-doing seek for glory and honor and immortality. He will give eternal life. But for those who are self-seeking and do not obey the truth, but obey unrighteousness, there will be wrath and fury. There will be the tribulation and desires for every human being who does evil, the Jew first and the Greek." See, he's talking to that Jewish group and then also to the Gentiles, the Greeks. "But glory and honor and peace for everyone who does good, the Jew first and also the Greek." He's including them in there, and he goes on to make this one final point, probably the theme of this passage. He says, "For God shows no partiality." That means that God doesn't care who you are. He doesn't give a lick about all that stuff. He's going to judge you according to his righteousness, which is perfect righteousness, and how are you going to stand on that scale? So let's look first at Romans 1 and what it has to say to us. And the first thing, of course, is hypocrisy. When we are being hypocrites, judging others, even though there's sin in our life, it places us under God's righteous judgment. So by becoming a judge, I'm placing the same judgment on myself. Isn't that horrible? Imagine a PE coach who says, "Okay, take a lap." By saying "take a lap," he's saying to himself, "Oh gosh, I got to take a lap too." When we judge somebody, we say, "Oh, you're a sinner," fill in the blank on the why, but you're a sinner. I have to say, "Oh, hold on, Tom, hold on. I'm a sinner too." I have to remember when I'm pointing a finger or being judgmental about somebody that I have to be careful that I'm judging myself. I'm guilty of it as well. We judge things every day, don't we? We judge good behavior and bad behavior, whether something should be allowed or whether we're going to participate in something in our life, in our relationships, in our work, in our families. We make judgments every day. So using your common sense judgment is not what Paul's talking about here. He's talking about those who have a tendency to point out sin in other people. And I've done it, and I would bet that 99% of people in this room have done it, where we judge others and we don't stop and say, "You know what, by judging them, I'm bringing judgment on myself." Because we're all under that righteousness. It would be something like this. You're a new driver. You just turned 16, and you get your license, and you're able to drive on the freeway. And you're driving for the first time, you hit out on the freeway, you're heading up the freeway, and man, your parents' car drives really smooth. And you're just hitting it, man. The tunes are just blowing out the window, and the car's revving, and you didn't even pay for the gas, so you don't care. And you're flying, and pretty soon you look down, and you're doing 70 miles an hour on the freeway. And all of a sudden, the red and blue lights come on behind you. The popo found you out. And you're a new driver. And you're thinking, how can I get out of this? I could cry. I could tell them I'll never, ever do it again. I could ask for their forgiveness. Could you give me just a warning, please? You know, that plea. I've done that, and I'm 65. I've cried. I've cried for officers. It works. It works sometimes. And the officer pulls you over. He gives you the ticket anyway. And you go to court. And you have to pay. And the judge says this to you. The judge says, I don't care that you're a new driver. I don't care that you made a little bit of a mistake. I'm throwing the book at you. You're going to pay the full bailiwick of all the fees. And you're bummed. You walk out of that courtroom and maybe you had to pay it. Maybe you had to get a loan from your parents to pay it. You're just a new driver and you're signing off on the money there. And what happens? You pay that full boat and you're just grumpy about it, right? And then you go home and you open up the internet or you look at the Democrat Herald. Maybe you take it in paper like the three other people in Albany and you read that judge that just gave you the full boat. He just got caught speeding on the freeway right there in the police blotter. And they took him down. He was doing 85 miles an hour and he was, you know, caught same place you were caught. Well, you might find some weird satisfaction in that, right? Ha ha, got you. But the truth of the matter is, when we are judging others, we have to be careful. We judge ourselves. Can you imagine the traffic judge who gets pulled over for speeding? We have to be careful because when what Paul tells us is we bring the righteous judgment of God down on us. And verse 1-3, he says, therefore, you have no excuse, O man, every one of you who judges, for in passing judgment on another, you condemn yourself because you, the judge, practice some of the very same things. And we do that in the church. We oftentimes will find ourselves judging other people. And that does not bring about a united church. What brings about a united church is understanding that all of us fall short of the glory of God. As Paul says later in Romans, we all sin. We're all wrong. And so Paul here is trying to head that off at the pass. He's trying to help them understand two or three things. He's trying to help them understand that judging others while practicing the same sins condemns us. And I think what he saw in his day was some of the stuff that was going on in chapter 1 was also happening among some of the Jewish believers that were coming back. They weren't immune to all of that stuff. And so we have no excuse. We judge others and we're practicing some of the same sins. Matthew, in his gospel, says that we have to be careful about the log in our own eye before we go after the speck in somebody else's eye. Great picture there that Matthew gives us. Hey, don't try to take the little speck out of your neighbor's eye. You got a great big log in your eye, right? And it's just this word picture that tells us exactly what Paul is trying to explain here. Secondly, Paul is trying to tell us not only are we judging others brings about sin and that condemns us, but God's judgment is according to truth, not appearances. You probably have friends who do bad things and nobody knows. You know, it's the old picture of sitting in art class while the teacher's got her back to you at the chalkboard. You're doing the spit wads through the straw. And like, I don't know if that even happens anymore. But we do things in darkness or in hiding them or in waiting to be, you know, so we don't get caught. You may have friends who look very righteous to you on the outside, but on the inside, they're decaying. They're rotten on the inside. And you might not even know it. But you know who knows it? God knows it. Say that with me. God knows it. Say it again. God knows it. Yeah, of course God knows it. You guys over here didn't say anything. God knows it. Right? Okay, thanks. They're all over there going, yeah, we're the pagans in the West Wing. We don't have to listen. But the reality is God knows it, right? God knows it. And when he judges, he doesn't judge from appearance. He doesn't go, oh, Tom, I like your outfit this morning. You pass. No. God says this. He says, I know your heart. I don't care where you live. I don't care what kind of car you drive or how good you look to other people on the outside. I know your heart. And your heart condemns you. Because you're a sinner who has not sought forgiveness. And then Paul goes on to say, God's judgment is according to the truth, not appearances, but he also says escaping judgment requires one thing, not rationalization, but repentance. Let me show you how that works. I'm living my life, and the reality hits me. Tom preaches a sermon, and it's all about judgment, and I've been a judgmental person. I've been using my Bible like binoculars rather than a mirror. Now that I use it like a mirror, I'm seeing more and more that God has to do a work in me. But wait, I've got all kinds of junk in my life, junk that keeps me from being like Jesus. And so I have to say, okay, all this junk is going to be put aside. I'm going to turn my back to it. That's the real meaning of the word repentance. Turn my back to it, and I'm going to go towards Jesus, the author and perfecter of my faith. So I'm going to abandon all of the junk, and I'm not going to judge people anymore because I have the realization I'm a sinner too. It's not about judging you, and it's not about the junk in my life. If I want salvation, if I really want to know what a relationship with God is like, then I have to admit that I'm a sinner and repent of all that stuff. Turn my back to it. So Paul is telling them right off the bat, don't get so haughty. All of you who are coming in and saying, well, we want to run the church now, and we want to do it the way we do. He's saying, no, no, no. Let's just face facts. We're all sinners. We all fall short of the glory of God. That's what the Bible calls sin. And so Paul goes on to say, he says, God's kindness and his patience are meant to lead us to repentance. This very repentance I'm talking about, and I want to turn towards Jesus, and I'm doing this, I'm going back and forth. It seems like it's a daily struggle, and it should be. It's a daily struggle for everybody. But I want to face Jesus, and I want to go towards Jesus. That's repentance. And Paul says, look, God's kindness and his patience is giving you that opportunity. I'll be driving my car down the road and I'll see things, or I'll be thinking about meetings that I've been in, or I'll hear something in the news on the radio, and I will actually say the words, come soon, Lord Jesus. Have you ever done that? Like, Jesus, we need you now. You know, come into the world. Come get us. I'm not sure we know exactly what we're asking, right? Because his kindness and his patience right now is giving you and your friends the opportunity to come to him. Now, that only happens, and I'm getting on my soapbox here, that only happens one way. That's if you tell your friends about Jesus. If you're telling your friends about Jesus, you're doing the right thing. But don't expect somebody that doesn't get challenged in their faith, doesn't get questions at lunch, doesn't get conversations spent on spiritual things. They're not going to come to Jesus. God left us here for this purpose, that we could evangelize our friends, our family, our neighbors. And so when we ask the right questions and they hear the gospel, then they have the opportunity to come to Christ. And his waiting, let me give you an example. In the Old Testament, they prayed for a Savior. The Jewish people prayed, Lord, send your Savior. We know you have a Savior for us. Send him, send him, send him. And what do we find out? I think in the book of Galatians, what does it tell us? He came at the opportune time, the perfect time. Think of Christmas, right? Baby Jesus was born. Why in that moment? Because that was what God determined was the perfect time. Now, there's another perfect time. He's going to come back, and I don't know when it is, and you don't know when it is. Every saint in the New Testament of the Bible prayed, Jesus, come back. Paul, his whole life, prayed for Jesus to come back. But did he? No. That was 2,000 years ago. He was praying, Jesus, come back. And you know what? Today, we pray the same thing. Jesus, come back. You know, Maranatha, come soon, Lord Jesus. That's what that means. And the idea is we want Jesus to come back, but we better be careful. Because what we're asking him to do is to come and judge. And if we're not careful, he's going to be judging, and it's going to be you and me that he judges. And if you don't know him, then there's only one outcome of that kind of judgment. But even if you do know him, he's going to judge you on the good works, Paul says in here, on good things that you have done. So God's kindness and patience are meant to lead us to repentance. I'm going to ask our students, have you ever done extra credit? Raise your hand if you've done extra credit. Look at that. You bunch of slobs. You needed extra credit? Okay. No judgment. No judgment. So I'm in high school. I'm in biology. I hated the STEM classes. I was not math. Bleh! I didn't like it. I saved up to my senior year to take a biology class I was supposed to take like my freshman year. And it was the only class, I think, of all my classes my senior year that really counted towards anything. You know, it goes in your record, you know, if you're going to apply to college kind of thing. I did not like this class. The teacher seemed so boring. I can't really make that assessment because I only went to about half the classes. And I would sign off notes on myself because when you're 18, you can do that. And don't take that to heart, though. Don't do that. And I would leave, and I'd go hang out at Dairy Queen with my buddies or whatever. We, you know, we would do so. And it came down to the end of the semester. It was like, I had a lot of time left. I think it was like a week or maybe half a week before grades were going to come out. And I went to him, and I said, is there any way I could turn this F into a C minus so I could pass this class?
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lawyer, a coarse, vulgar jokester, a dictator, an ape, a buffoon, and others. The Illinois State Register, which was the paper of his own state, labeled Lincoln, quote, the craftiest and most dishonest politician that ever disgraced an office in America. I'm holding back from saying something right there. Mr. Lincoln handled that with great, great maturity. In fact, he had four ways of responding to such criticism. First, and most often, he simply ignored it if it was what he called petty. And most of it was. Second, he answered back only when it was important and would make a difference. Third, he formed the habit of sitting down and writing lengthy letters of refutation, venting his anger and emotions, and then tearing them up. Never mailed them. Or fourth, he always looked on the brighter side of life and kept a good sense of humor. Grace under pressure. One of my favorite characters down through the years has been Sir Winston Churchill. He not only handled criticism with class, he invited it. In fact, he personally engaged himself in self-criticism every night of the Second World War. Says his biographer Stephen Hayward, every night, said Churchill, I try myself by court-martial to see if I have done anything effective during the day. I don't mean just pawing the ground. Anyone can go through the motions, but something really effective. One of his closest confidants later said, he always took criticisms very, very meekly. One could say exactly what one liked in the way of criticism. He wanted the full critical value from his subordinates. He added, I cannot recall a single minister, serving officer, or civil servant who was removed from his office because he stood up to Churchill and told him that he thought his policy and proposals were wrong. The courageous Prime Minister of Great Britain made it a consistent habit never to overrule the service chiefs of staff, even when he strenuously disagreed with their decisions. Grace under pressure. One of the most eloquent examples of this would be King David when Absalom took over the throne. His father, David, was forced to abdicate the throne because Absalom stole the hearts of the people through his deceptive means. Absalom came to the throne and David didn't want to kill or fight with his own son, so he simply left it in his hand and went away along with his mighty men. While David was escaping, he was walking in an area recorded for us in 2 Samuel 16 where there appeared on the scene some fool named Shimei. And you haven't met a snotty man until you have met Shimei. 2 Samuel 16, beginning at verse 5 down through verse 14, you can turn some other time. We read, he cursed continually as he came. He threw stones at David and at the servants of King David, saying as he threw them, get out, you man of bloodshed, you worthless fellow. If you could read it in the Hebrew, it wouldn't read worthless fellow, but I'm going to leave that for another time. Now, how did David respond to this nut who is throwing stones at him and screaming at him with these put downs? Well, before I tell you David's response, let me tell you Abishai's response. He asked David, may I go over there and cut off his head? I love that line. I love it. Had I been David, Shimei wouldn't have known his head was off until he sneezed. I mean, it would be one quick slice and it would be over. But David, grace under pressure.
He said, let him alone.

0: alone. Let him curse. Perhaps the Lord will look on my affliction and return good to me instead of his cursing this day. Grace under pressure. One of my seminary colleagues has written several books, and I came across his wise words recently. God gives us over to such bruisings because they are part of the process to make us what he intends us to be. The hurting makes us sweeter, more mellow. We learn to let go of what we want. It makes us calm and strong. And then he adds, I think he must have smiled when he wrote it, our Lord was nailed to the cross, so you can count on being nailed to the wall. Grace under pressure. Being attacked lately, accused, unfairly criticized, verbally, brutally assaulted, perhaps by somebody who doesn't even know what he's talking about. It's tough to take that without swinging back with a verbal weapon in return. I think part of the reason the Lord is keeping us in the book of Job is to learn how to respond under such situations. There is no finer example of grace under pressure than this man whose book bears his name. Job has been, well, he's suffered the loss of bankruptcy, the death of his 10 children. That's grieved him. The attacks of his friends who were once close to him, and the disease that ravaged him on top of all that, with the fever and the swelling and the sleepless nights and the dreadful days. And you rarely see Job losing it. If anything, at his worst, he simply says to the Lord, I am at a loss to know what's happening or why. What is being said isn't true, and what you're doing, I cannot explain, but all I can do is trust you. And he does it page after page after page after page. From chapter 3 to chapter 41, it happens over and over and over again. They run in cycles. Trouble is like that, isn't it? The first cycle is over. Eliphaz, Bildad, and Zophar swung at him and often hit him. The second cycle is over. Eliphaz, Bildad, Zophar once again took him on. He answered each one, usually with great wisdom. Now we're back to the third cycle. And we're not surprised to read that old name again, Eliphaz the Temanite, responded. All of this reminds me of a song we used to sing as junior high kids. Back when I was a kid, the earth was cooling. I remember sitting on the church bus, singing with my other friends, same song, third verse, could get better, gonna get worse. Remember that? We sang it till the bus driver wanted to drive us all into the river, I can assure you. That's where we are with Eliphaz the Temanite. Same song, same stuff. Same stuff, nothing new. Let me cut to the chase. He makes three accusations against Job in chapter 22. Verses 1 to 11, you're a sinner. Verses 12 to 20, you have hidden your sin, so you're a hypocrite. Verse 21 to the end of the chapter, chapter 22, verse 30, you're in need of repentance. You're a sinner. You're a hypocrite. You need to repent. You're a sinner. You're a hypocrite. You need to repent. That's what he says in chapter 22. I mean, the gall it took for him to stand there and say that to a man who is literally fevered with these boils that are all over him, and racked with grief over the loss of his family and his home and his business. But he says it straight. Verse 5 of chapter 22, Eliphaz accuses, "Is not your wickedness great and your iniquities without end?" Why would he say that? Look at the condition you're in. Nobody loses everything, including family and business and home and health, without being guilty of sin. You must be a terrible sinner in light of all that you've lost. Correct observation, he's lost everything. Wrong conclusion, it wasn't because he was sinful. But Job doesn't answer. Remember, this is grace under pressure. "Is not your wickedness great, your iniquities without end? You have taken pledges of your brothers without cause and stripped men naked." He's got a vivid imagination. Job never did that, but he's accusing him of it. So it's a false accusation. "To the weary you have given no water to drink, and from the hungry you have withheld bread." Job never did that, but he's accusing him of it. Job sits in silence and takes it. Verse 9, "You have sent widows away empty, and the strength of the orphans has been crushed." Wrong again. Never did that. Falsely accused. Job says nothing. "Therefore, as a result of your wrongdoing, Job, snares surround you, and sudden dread terrifies you. Darkness so that you cannot see, and abundance of water covers you." He's speaking poetically. You have gotten the full reaction of the living God, who can't stand sinfulness like you have been modeling. Because you are sinful, you are going through such things. Job's character was so pure before all of the trouble started that the devil picked him out as the one he wanted to pick on. And the Lord allowed it, knowing that Job's character would be able to withstand it. The antithesis is true, the opposite of what he's being accused of. The critic didn't know his facts. And by the way, how could he have known them? He hasn't even been on the scene. He only showed up after the sickness occurred. Let me add a word about habitual critics. They never get their facts straight. Habitual critics have a great imagination. They only need a little bit to go on, and then they can build a whole case, because they have the gift of criticism, let's say. That's their calling. Their calling is to make you miserable, and they put together a mass of facts, but they can't prove them, just as Eliphaz could not prove these. But he's there, nevertheless, accusing. Even, let me say this too, even though they weren't true, they were hard to hear. Even though what is being said against you cannot be proven, it's hard for you to sit there and take it, and to know that other people are listening in, and he is no doubt, or she is no doubt, telling them as well. To make matters worse, he steps into that next realm. You are a hypocrite. You have hidden your sins. He invites Job to look back. Is not God in the height of heaven? Look also at the distant stars, how high they are. First he says, look up. Look up, Job. You say, what does God know? Can he judge through the thick darkness? Clouds are a hiding place for him so that he cannot see. He walks on the vault of heaven. Will you keep to the ancient path which wicked men have trod? Look back now, Job. Look back and see what other men have done. You're doing just what they have done. They were snatched away before their time, whose foundations were washed away by a river. They said to God, depart from us, and what can the Almighty do to them? That's what you're doing, Job. So Eliphaz is telling him off. Tough criticism. It's hard enough to be told you're a sinner, but to be told on top of that you're a hypocrite, it's a low blow. It's hard to show grace under pressure at a time like that. Warren Wiersbe writes, a hypocrite is not a person who fails to reach his desired spiritual goals. All of us fail in one way or another. A hypocrite is a person who doesn't even try to reach any goals, but he makes people think he has. His profession and his practice never meet. The old Puritan preacher Stephen Charnock once said, it is a sad thing to be Christians at a supper, heathens in our shops, and devils in our closets. No question about it. Hypocrisy is an awful thing. Jesus was death on it. In Jesus' day, he took on nothing harder than he took on hypocrisy. One of the major reasons the Sermon on the Mount was preached was because of the hypocrisy of the Pharisees. Our God despises hypocrisy. But the fact is, Job is not guilty of it. He's hiding nothing. By now, Job's confessed everything. I mean, have you ever hurt so badly that you went back and went over every step of your life? And the pain continued, and then you went back and you manufactured things. Well, maybe I did this, maybe I did that. And you rehearse in your mind before the Lord, if I was doing this or if I was guilty of that, you go there in hopes that somehow there might be a relief. Job's done all of that. In fact, he's recorded a number of times when he's brought his life before the Lord. This is a wonderful man being treated like a piece of trash. Well, Eliphaz decides he needs to preach an evangelistic sermon to Job, and maybe he will get saved. And so in verses 21 to 30, he delivers an excellent evangelistic sermon. Only problem, Job's already saved. As Harry Ironside used to say, there are two things you can't save: seats and saints. And Job's a saint. He's already in the family. He doesn't need the message, but I've done that, preached the wrong message to a great audience, and I've suffered for it as well. Look at verse 21. Yield now and be at peace with him. Thereby good will come to you. Please receive instruction from God's mouth and establish his words in your heart. He has done that. If you return to the Almighty, he doesn't need to. You will be restored if you remove unrighteousness far from your tent. He's already done that. And place your gold in the dust. Verse 25, then the Almighty will be your gold and choice silver to you. Then you will delight in the Almighty and lift up your face to God. He's going on and on and on with this message, and Job just patiently sits there. You do that sometime when I preach. I understand. I have to do that sometime when I hear other people preach, and they're maybe preaching a message that doesn't necessarily apply. Job has a message being delivered. It's a great message, but he doesn't need it. He doesn't need it. He's probably walking as close to the Lord as he has ever walked in his life. Problem is, he can hardly move because of his pain. And Eliphaz has interpreted that incorrectly. But he demonstrates grace under pressure. Interesting, in these 30 verses, not once does Job interrupt. Let me ask you a hard question. Would you have sat there and let all that be said without interrupting? I mean, wouldn't you at least a time or two say, wait a minute, before you go any further. Prove that. Where are my witnesses, or where are your witnesses that say I'm guilty of that? Prove it. And he doesn't do that. Grace under pressure. There's a lot to learn before we move to chapter 23. There's a lot to learn from Job's self-control. I don't know how old he was by now. I think he's getting up in years. But one of the things he's learned over the years that those people learned that I quoted earlier is that you just sometimes take it on the chin. You just sometimes let it go by you. If you know it's not true, even though that person would swear that it's true, you let it go on by. Just let it go on. Let them go right on believing it. Job, by the way, in chapter 23 and 24, never once answers Eliphaz. He talks to and about the Lord, but he doesn't once address Eliphaz. I think that's pretty significant. After all, Eliphaz is not going to justify him. The Lord will.
1: There's freedom in those words, isn't there? When you know the truth, you don't have to answer every accusation. You don't have to win every argument. You can let it go on by and trust the Lord to be your defender. That's grace under pressure. Chuck Swindoll will have more to say on Insight for Living. He titled today's message, How to Handle Criticism with Class. It's number 12 in a 22-part collection of messages. To access these recordings on Chuck's study in the book of Job, just go to insight.org/series, or you can find them on the Insight for Living mobile app. Insight for Living is pleased to provide companion resources for every study that Chuck presents, and this biographical series on Job is no different. For instance, Chuck wrote a practical book that pairs naturally with his study. His book is titled Finding God When the World's on Fire. You know, suffering has a way of stripping away every answer we thought we had. It challenges tidy theology. It makes us second-guess our confident prayers. Suffering tests the assumption that following the rules means we're spared from heartache. Well, Job discovered something better than easy answers. He discovered a God who shows up in the dark, and so can you. Chuck Swindoll's book, Finding God When the World's on Fire, is an honest, Bible-based companion for anyone whose faith is being tested by real life, by loss, by illness, by uncertainty, by a world that refuses to settle down. 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I'm Bill Meyer. 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
8: Make your coffee iced to go and head outside to enjoy our last solid sunny day for a while. We're going to have a beautiful Monday with highs reaching the comfortable upper 70s. Along the central Oregon coast, it's mostly sunny with highs in the upper 60s to low 70s. In the Willamette Valley Weather Center, I'm Robert Pratt.
9: Last week, my wife and I were cleaning the kitchen after dinner with the grandkids when my grandson came running in to proclaim Big Sister had removed all the Kleenex from the box. My need for cleanliness and control was activated. But then this sweet, precious six-year-old held up an empty box of Kleenex and said, "But Papa, it makes the perfect mailbox." The next morning when I needed a hanky, I chuckled, blew my nose, and then heard God's simple whisper. The box of Kleenex was a mess, but each piece still worked perfectly. 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
11: Hi, this is Carla with an extreme weather tip. 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

0: Why does God save us? Is it because we go to church? Because we treat people well? Because we're faithful to Him? Welcome to Through the Bible. In this study, our teacher, Dr. J. Vernon McGee, takes us to the Old Testament book of Exodus chapter 2, beginning in verse 21, where we're going to see how God prepares to redeem Israel and discover why He redeems us as well. I'm Steve Schwetz, and I'm so glad that you've joined us on the Bible Bus for this great study in God's Word. As you find your seat and get comfortable, let's hear from a few of our fellow travelers, this time listening and studying with us in Spanish. Martha from Spain tells us, I want to thank you for the work you're doing. I learned about you through a YouVersion plan studying the book of James. Now I've downloaded the app on my phone, and I'm following the daily study of Revelation. I've also started listening to the Genesis study. Thank you so much. God bless you abundantly. Jorge in Guatemala shares this. Since I accepted Christ as my Savior, I have sought to delve deeply into the Bible. But ever since I began traveling on the Bible Bus in February 2024, I've been having such wonderful experiences, especially when I discover, on the one hand, how glorious the Bible is when explained well, as you do, and on the other hand, how little I knew before. I bless this precious ministry in a very special way and ask God that more and more people will join this excellent program every day. Now from a listener in the U.S. who didn't leave a name, we hear this. This is an excellent teaching program that leads me to love my Lord and Savior Jesus Christ more and more and provides me with tools to, as the Word says, be prepared when asked about the reason for my faith in the gospel and the content of the Bible from Genesis to Revelation. I thank God that I have known you for more than 30 years and that it has been a solid foundation of sound doctrine. Well, praise God. Praise God that He's using His Word to change lives in Spanish in more than 250 languages around the globe as well. So to join our world prayer team as we pray for listeners like these, sign up right from our app or go to ttb.org. And let's pray now. Lord, thank You that You redeemed Israel in the time of Moses and that You still redeem us now. We know that nothing we do makes us worthy of Your salvation. It's only by Your grace and mercy extended to us in Jesus. And so in His name we pray. Amen. Turn to Exodus 2 as we go through the Bible with Dr. J. Vernon McGee.
1: Now we come to the second chapter of the book of Exodus, and we put in today at verse 21. Hope you have your Bible and you'll turn there. We'll begin in just a moment. I hope you have our notes and outlines, which we'll send to you. Now, we left off last time here in Exodus with this man Moses. We divided his life into three different parts. He lived to be 120, and there are three 40-year periods. The first 40 years he spent in the court of Pharaoh. We saw that last time, and Stephen said he was learned in all the wisdom of the Egyptians. It is the belief of some that this man Moses actually led a campaign up into Ethiopia. He was a man of tremendous ability, of course, and one that was trained in all the wisdom of the Egyptians, which meant that he knew a great deal about engineering. Look at the pyramids, and look at the great temples that were built and the great palaces that were built in that day. And the chemistry was terrific. They really knew a great deal about chemistry, the paints they used, the embalming fluid. And they were a literary people. They had a great library. And Moses was learned in that wisdom, but that did not equip him to serve God. So God put him out on the backside of the desert in Midian. And there you will recall that he met the daughter of the priest of Midian. In fact, the matter is, the man had several daughters, and Moses married one of these women. And there's always been a question relative to Moses' marital state. I personally feel like that's one of the things that Moses more or less passes over. I'm sure he must have loved his wife, but the record that we have doesn't reveal a very wonderful relationship at all. I would presume that it was not the best in the world. Here is this man now that's down in the land of Midian on the backside of the desert getting his BD degree, backside of the desert degree, and there God was training him to deliver his people. We are told, though, in verse 21, and Moses was content to dwell with the man, that is the priest there in Midian, and he gave Moses Zipporah, his daughter. And Zipporah means sparrow. She must have been a little thing. And she bare him a son, and he called his name Gershom. For he said, I've been a stranger in a strange land. Came to pass in process of time that the king of Egypt died, and the children of Israel sighed by reason of the bondage. And they cried, and their cry came up unto God by reason of the bondage. And God heard their groaning. And God remembered his covenant with Abraham, with Isaac, and with Jacob. And God looked upon the children of Israel, and God had respect unto them. Now God is going to come down and deliver the children of Israel now. And Moses has been trained to be that deliverer. Now the question, of course, arises, why did God do this? Now if you have any notion that the reason God did this was because of the superior ability of these people, then I think you'd be entirely wrong. And God did not come down to deliver him because he said, my, these children of Israel are so superior to the Egyptians, and they've been true to me, they've not gone into idolatry, and they've served me faithfully, and they are a lovely people. May I say to you that God never said that, because it wouldn't have been true. These people were not faithful to God. They did not serve him. They did go into idolatry. And you'll recall when they got out into the wilderness, they couldn't wait to make a golden calf. Just as soon as Moses got out of sight, why, Aaron started making the golden calf for them. They had gone into idolatry. They were away from God. They were in slavery. Now, why would God come down and deliver them? Because they're in a helpless, hopeless position. They are in the position where, unless somebody will intervene on their behalf, they're through, they're sunk. Or, using the common colloquialism of the day, they've gone down the tube. They are not even savable. They cannot be salvaged, it would look like, at this particular juncture. Well, then why did God come down? Well, he tells us here two reasons. God says, I heard their groaning. The thing that appealed to God was their desperate condition, their hopeless condition. That's what appealed to God. And he saw that, and for that reason, it appealed to him. And then the second reason is, he says here that he remembered his covenant with Abraham, Isaac, and Jacob. God says, I made a covenant with Abraham that I'd bring his offspring after the 400 years, I'd bring them back into the land. God says, I intend to keep my covenant. What I say I'll do, I will do. And God confirmed that covenant with Isaac and then again with Jacob. Now, these are the two reasons that God came down and delivered these people. It was their desperate, hopeless condition. It was that which appealed to the heart of God. And the second thing is, God had made a covenant with Abraham, Isaac, and Jacob. Now, why do you think God has redeemed you? That is, if you are redeemed. Why do you think God has redeemed me? Well, same reason. God found nothing in us that called forth his salvation. He makes it very clear that when he saves us, it's not because any merit is in us at all. Actually, it's without a cause. That is the thing that Paul says in Romans, the 3rd chapter, verse 24. Let me read verse 23. For all have sinned and come short of the glory of God, being justified freely. And that word freely means without a cause. It's the same word our Lord used when he said they hated me without a cause. Now, you and I are justified without a cause. That is, there's no reason in us. God didn't look at us and say, my, you know, you're Protestant and you're lovely and you're superior, and I'm going to redeem you. Fact of the matter is, it's the reverse of that. God saw us in the darkness of sin and ignorance. He saw us hopelessly lost, and we were not able to save ourselves. And so we're told here, being justified without a cause by His grace through the redemption that's in Christ Jesus. And God saves us by grace. Actually, He doesn't save us by love. He loved us, but love didn't save us. Love provided a Savior. God so loved that He gave His only begotten Son. God so loved the world that He gave His only begotten Son, that you and I might have a redemption. And we are saved, therefore, without a cause, by His grace, through the redemption that's in Christ Jesus. That's the basis on which God saves us today. And I hope none of you listening in have any notion that God found anything in you that was worthy of salvation. Now, I think that a great many people think that, well, God did save me as a sinner, but He saw what a lovely person I would become. Did you know that you never become a lovely person? I hate to say that, but you don't become a lovely person. There's no good in that old nature. Paul says, I know within my flesh there dwelleth no good thing. Now, will you believe God that there's no good in you at all? My friend, there's nothing in you that's good. Oh, I know that hurts a great many people. That's a shoe that really pinches, isn't it? To think that God didn't find any good in us and there's never going to be any good in us. And that's the reason you and I have to have a new nature. That's the reason for that, because friends, you and I just can't produce anything good. He found nothing in us, nothing whatsoever. And He never expected that that old nature to ever produce anything good. In fact, He's eventually going to get rid of it. We need a new nature. And that is the thing that caused God to come down and deliver these people. There was no good in them, no good at all. He redeemed them because He heard their cry. And God saw our desperate condition and saved us. And then God had a covenant. I mentioned it a moment ago in that most familiar verse, John 3:16, long before I came into the world, God the Father so loved the world that He gave His only begotten Son. And the Son agreed to come and die, and the Father agreed to save any that would trust Jesus. And He didn't wait for me to get here to talk it over with Vernon McGee and say, now look here, boy, what do you think about this plan? If it pleases you, I'll go through with it. God didn't do that. God says, and I want to be brutally frank with you, God says, here it is. Take it or leave it. This is my salvation that I offer you. He made a covenant, and anyone that'll trust Christ, He'll save them. A little Scotch lady who had worked hard, taken in washings years ago, sent a boy away to the university. And he came home for vacation, and that was in the days when the university was going modern and liberal. And so when he came, why, he had a few doubts, and he was a little arrogant, you know. But he didn't really want his mother to know too much. But one morning, she was fixing his breakfast, and she's telling about how wonderful God was to save her, and she knew she was saved. And this young fella just couldn't take any more of it. So he said, look, Mama, you don't seem to realize how really small you are in this universe and that you really don't amount to very much. Then he gave her quite a lecture on astronomy, how big the universe was and how little she was. And he said, why, if you lost your soul, God wouldn't miss it at all. It wouldn't amount to anything. Well, she didn't say anything. She just kept waiting on the boy till finally she got everything on the table. Then she sat down and she said, I've been thinking over, son, what you said. You were right. My little soul doesn't amount to much, and if I lose it, I wouldn't lose much, and God wouldn't lose much. But says, you know, if He doesn't save me, He's going to lose more than I would lose. The boy says, what do you mean? Well, she said, He promised that if I would trust Jesus, He'd save me. And he'll lose his word. He'll break his word. He'll lose his reputation and his character if he doesn't make good. You're right. I don't lose much, but he's going to lose a great deal. And friends, God's not going to lose a great deal. God's going to make good. And that's the thing that he's saying. Not that the children of Israel are attractive, but he is saying that he's come down now to redeem them because he has heard their cry. And that appealed to him. There's nothing lovely that appealed in those people. And there's nothing lovely in us that causes him to save us. And he did make a covenant with Abraham, Isaac, and Jacob. And God has agreed to save any that'll trust Jesus, because it was on that condition that he came to this earth to die. God so loved. And it's that love provided a redemption. And God doesn't save by love. He saves by grace. Now, grace is love in action. It's easy to sit on the sidelines and talk about loving. God didn't do that. God's demonstrated his love to us today. Now, will you notice the last verse? And God looked upon the children of Israel, and God had respect unto them. Now, we come to the third chapter of the book of Exodus. Now, in the third chapter, we have this very arresting story of the burning bush. It's the call of Moses, and the second 40 years in Midian now comes to an end. And this burning bush is the turning point, of course. Now let me begin reading at verse 1. Now this is chapter 3 of Exodus. Have you ever noticed the great chapter 3s of the Bible? I've often wanted to run a series on the great third chapters of the Bible. But there's so many things I've never been able to get around to preach on that are in the Word of God. Genesis 3, John 3, Romans 3, and here is Exodus 3, and it's the burning bush. Now will you notice? Now Moses kept the flock of Jethro, his father-in-law, the priest of Midian, and he led the flock to the backside of the desert, and came to the mountain of God, even to Horeb. And the angel of the Lord appeared unto him in a flame of fire out of the midst of a bush. And he looked, and behold, the bush burned with fire, and the bush was not consumed. Now that bush has always, frankly, been considered a picture of the nation Israel. They've been in the fire of persecution from the very beginning. Here they are in it right now, down in the land of Egypt. And down through the centuries, that's been their experience. They've been in the fire, but like that burning bush, they've never been consumed. And isn't that interesting? Other great nations that have never gone through the fire as they have already disappeared. By the way, when was the last time you saw a Midianite? He's down in the land of Midian. Have you seen the flag of Midian? Do you know anything about the government of Midian? I must confess that I know nothing about this. It's gone. It's disappeared, friends. But the burning bush is certainly typical of these people. Now will you notice? And the angel of the Lord appeared unto him in a flame of fire out of the midst of a bush. And here, the angel of the Lord, in my book, in the Old Testament, is none other than the pre-incarnate Christ. Now, I'm not even prepared to debate that. There are certain convictions that I've come to in my ministry that I just don't go back and debate them anymore. I'm not prepared to debate whether 2 + 2 = 4. They told me that at school. I accepted it. Been working on that supposition now for over half a century, and it's worked out all right. So if you don't think 2 + 2 = 4, you go to somebody else to argue it, and don't come to me, because to me, 2 + 2 = 4. And the angel of the Lord in the Old Testament is the pre-incarnate Christ. Now, if you haven't come to that point, then I'm not prepared to argue with you, although I think I could give you my argument. But the important thing is to get the great message that is here. Now, will you notice? And behold, the bush burned with fire, and the bush was not consumed. And Moses said, I will now turn aside and see this great sight, why the bush is not burned. And when the Lord saw that he turned aside to see, God called unto him out of the midst of the bush. I thought it was the angel. It was. Well, didn't the angel call? Yes. Well, then why does it say God called? Because it's the Lord Jesus, friends, and he's God. And he said, Moses, Moses, and he said, here am I. And he said, draw not nigh hither, put off thy shoes from off thy feet, for the place whereon thou standest is holy ground. Here is a man brought up in the court of Pharaoh, trained in the culture and civilization of that day, and it was a great one. He has spent now 40 years in the wilderness, and he's had a great training out there, but you know he doesn't know enough to take off his shoes. Doesn't know enough to do that. How many people today, they are learned in the wisdom of this world, but they are so ignorant of God, so ignorant of his word, and now he has to be rebuked and told to take off his shoes. Take off your shoes, for the place whereon thou standest is holy ground. God now is teaching him a great lesson that has to do with the holiness of God. Moreover, he said, I am the God of thy father, the God of Abraham, the God of Isaac, and the God of Jacob. And Moses hid his face, for he was afraid to look upon God. Now, when we say that he could look upon God, he could look upon the revelation of God. The Lord Jesus, when he came to this earth, actually was veiled in human flesh. It can still be said, no man hath seen God at any time. The only begotten Son in the bosom of the Father, he hath exegeted him. He's led him out in the open, where now you can know God. And the only way you can know him, of course, is through the Lord Jesus Christ. Now we read, and the Lord said, I have surely seen the affliction of my people which are in Egypt, and I have heard their cry by reason of their taskmasters, for I know their sorrows, and I am come down to deliver them out of the hand of the Egyptians and to bring them up out of that land into a good land, a large, unto a land flowing with milk and honey. God, when he redeems, he does not only redeem from something, but always unto something. We have been saved from sin unto heaven and unto holiness also. Until next time, may God richly bless you, my beloved.
0: 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And when you're in touch, would you tell us how you listen to Through the Bible? However you hop aboard the Bible bus, you know we love to hear it. That small bit of information is also a big help to us as we follow God's lead in taking His whole word to His whole world. So thanks in advance. I'm Steve Schwetz, and I'll meet you back here next time as together we go through the Bible.

0: 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Is this your story too?
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6: Hi, this is Greg Lunstead from Equipping the Saints. 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And so if you are being blessed by the Word of God through Equipping the Saints, would you consider giving a gift or becoming a monthly partner with us so that we can keep this broadcast on K-Will? 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
7: Have you received everything God has promised yet? Not yet, right? We haven't. If we have, that's a pretty cheap salvation. I'll tell you that right now. What God has done for us is great. I'm not saying it's bad, but it is not everything. It is not everything. If Jesus is for this life alone, we are of all men to be pitied, Paul would say. It's not just for this life alone.
8: Welcome to this Monday edition of Equipping the Saints with Greg Lunstead, pastor of Equipping Bible Church in Greer, South Carolina. Greg, today you will be continuing in your series from the book of Hebrews.
6: Yes, Dave, and we're going to continue to see that wonderful things await for those who are truly saved. 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
8: Well, be sure to stay with us for the end of today's broadcast. 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
7: We're going to get tossed here and there by our circumstances. Hey, circumstances are not great sometimes. We have physical problems. We have all kinds of problems at times, and that's not good. It's hard, but we need to be anchored in those times. Turn to Romans chapter 8. I want to read some passages that help us remind us of what we should be looking forward to. Should we look forward to? Hey, you want to look forward to your vacation? That's great. But be looking forward to eternity also, right? Looking forward to what God has promised and keep it on your mind. Romans 8, and turn to verse 16. Paul writes, and this is in response, by the way, the book of Romans right here. He's talking about the struggle in chapter 7 with his body of flesh. He wants to do what's right, but he ends up messing up and doing the wrong thing. And he doesn't want to do that. He doesn't want to do that. And he says, who will set me free from this body of death, this body that's still got sin? thanks be to God through Jesus Christ our Lord. And chapter 8 is all about going on your way to glory and that process of getting there as we abide in Christ and in his Spirit. Chapter 8, verse 16, the Spirit himself bears witness with our spirit that we are children of God. And I believe he does so through the Word of God. And if children, heirs. Heirs of God and fellow or joint heirs with Christ. Do you get that? You're a joint heir with Christ. He's going to say, how will he not later on give us all things? Now we're not in a greedy reward mode. Everything's tied to Jesus, you know, and being with him. And everything we inherit is jointly with Christ. How incredible is that? It's incredible. He says, if indeed we suffer with him, in order that we may also be glorified with him. For I consider the sufferings of this present time are not worthy to be compared with the glory that is to be revealed to us. You got to make a conscious choice to see things from God's perspective. Here's the suffering that you have right now, and it is bad. Right? But then you take the glory, and that suffering's not compared, doesn't compare. I need to make that mental choice. It does not compare to the glory that God has revealed that is coming. And he goes on. He says, for the anxious longing of creation waits eagerly for the revelation of the sons of God. It's a picture. If you've ever watched that movie, Ben-Hur, when Ben-Hur is introduced as an adult son, he's adopted. And it's a big giant thing where he's shown to everyone, this is my son. Well, God's going to do that with us. The creation anxiously awaits, he says here, the revealing of the sons of God, that we're revealed as his children. It's going to be a big thing. And he says here, for the creation was subject to futility, not of its own, as of him who subjected it in hope, that the creation itself also will be set free from its slavery to corruption into the freedom of the glory of the children of God. The freedom of the glory. I don't know what that means, but it sounds really good. For we know the whole creation groans and suffers the pains of childbirth up to now, or until now. And not only this, but we ourselves, having the first fruits of the Spirit, even we ourselves groan within ourselves, eagerly waiting for our adoption as sons, and then he says, the redemption of our body. Wow, our bodies are going to be redeemed. My soul's redeemed, but my body's not redeemed yet, and boy, I know it. It's a body of death. It's dying, and it's sin-cursed, but I'm getting a new body. He says, we eagerly wait for it. He says, for in hope we have been saved. He says, but hope that is seen is not hope, for one is one hope for what he sees. But if we hope for what we do not see, with perseverance we wait eagerly for it. We're looking forward to that. You know, the world is just trying anything and everything to live as long as they can. And I'm not saying there's nothing wrong with doing that, okay? But don't make that your focus, because we're dying. But we're going to be glorified. We're going to be eternally glorified. And we will have new bodies, okay? And we look forward to that, because this isn't it. This world isn't that. Turn to Colossians chapter 3.

mind on the things above, not the things of earth. Well, he's not saying we're thinking about heaven and I'm not watching the road, right? Okay, I gotta watch the road, but it's taking, where's your focus? Where's your focus? I'm seeing everything from a heavenly perspective, from God's perspective. I'm renewing my mind with the Word of God. He says here, for you have died and your life is hidden with Christ in God. When Christ, who is our life, is revealed, then you will also be revealed with him in glory. It's pretty amazing. Turn to 2 Corinthians 4. The Apostle Paul had been going through some tough stuff, serving the Corinthians, serving other churches, almost dying, suffering, beaten, beatings, things like that, physically suffering. Because all it is for the glory of God, it's all that people would praise God, he says this, 2 Corinthians 4:16. Therefore, because it's all for God to be praised and glorified and give thanks, therefore we don't lose heart. But though our outer man is decaying, yet our inner man is being renewed day by day. For momentary light affliction is producing for us an eternal weight of glory far beyond all comparison. While we look not at the things which are seen, but at the things which are not seen. For the things that are seen are temporal, but the things which are not seen are eternal. This is the Christian mindset. If you are wanting to not be tossed around by everything, then you need to get in the Word of God and start thinking this way. And so with that, have you ever thought that maybe it is your mindset that is hindering you from growing in Jesus? That maybe you're slow and sluggish because you are not focused on what God has promised in His Word? You're not setting your mind on the things above? Have you ever thought about that? Have you ever thought about that your mindset might be that which is hindering you? You see, if your mind is filled with the things of this world, your hope will go dim and you will become dull of hearing. You think about everybody in those churches that may be believers but are dull of hearing, baby church, baby talk, they're all focused on this world. They're all focused on all the stuff right now rather than being like Abraham and those patriarchs who set their minds on the things above. So then he says, and we desire that each of you show the same diligence, verse 11 back in chapter 6 of Hebrews, so as to realize or to attain the full or complete assurance of hope up to the end, that you may not be sluggish, but imitators of those who through faith and patience inherit the promises. Diligently seek. You want to be grounded, you want to maintain your hope in this world, then diligently seek the full assurance of hope. Be in the Word of God, right? And then we come to our passage now, and this is going to show us how we do this practically speaking. How do we do it practically speaking? Practically speaking, here, look at verse 13. For when God made a promise to Abraham, since he could swear by no one greater, he swore by himself, saying, I will surely bless you, I will surely multiply you. And thus, having patiently waited, he obtained the promise. For men swear by one greater than themselves, and with them an oath given, and as a confirmation is the end of every dispute. In the same way, God desiring even more to show the heirs of the promise the unchangeableness of his purpose, interposed with an oath. So how do we attain this full assurance of hope? We need to first of all understand that God desires to show us the unchangeableness of his plan. The unchangeableness of his word, okay? This is really important because we change. We move all over the place, our minds just stuff, right? You see, he says in verse 13, for when God made the promise to Abraham, now he's explaining about those who we are to imitate, who through faith and patience inherit the promises. He's going to explain, for when God made the promise to Abraham, since he could swear by no one greater, he swore by himself. So here we have the example of Abraham. We looked at Genesis 22 last week to see this exact portion. And what can we learn from Abraham? Well, first of all, he was called out of paganism by God to follow the Lord, Genesis 12. And he was promised by the Lord that he would bless him and make him a great nation, and that him, all the families of the earth, in his seed, they would be blessed. And we see that even when Abraham struggled with that fulfillment, and he did, the Lord gave him assurance. And Abraham believed the Lord, and it was accounted to him as righteousness. Genesis 15. And it was many years after Isaac, the son of promise, was born, God told him to do the most excruciating thing. We saw this last week. To take your son, go to Mount Moriah, and sacrifice him as a burnt offering. And Abraham knew that Isaac was the fulfillment of that.
And he believed, as we saw in Hebrews 11,

0: And also in Genesis 22, that God could raise the dead, in whom he received back Isaac as a type. You see, the Lord stopped Abraham. Abraham, Abraham, don't do it. Right? Stop. He says, now I know you fear God, right? For you have not withheld your son, your only son, from me. And then the Lord provided a substitute, a ram in the thicket. And he was a substitute there as a picture that Christ is a substitute for us. You see, the wages of sin is death, but the gift of God is eternal life through Jesus Christ our Lord. He is what God provided. God has provided Jesus for salvation. He died for our sins in our place. And so after Abraham did this, God affirmed his promise with an oath. He swore by himself. Turn back to Genesis 22. We'll just read that one part there. Genesis 22, verse 15. This is what our passage is talking about. Genesis 22, 15. Then the angel of the Lord called to Abraham a second time from heaven, saying, by myself I have sworn, declares the Lord. It's the Lord, by the way. Because you have done this thing, he says, by myself I have sworn, right? Because you have done this thing and have not withheld your son, your only son, he says, indeed, I will greatly bless you. Indeed, I'll multiply your seed as the stars of the heaven and as the sand which is on the seashore, and your seed shall possess the gate of their enemies, and in your seed all the nations of the earth shall be blessed because you have obeyed my voice. Back in our passage, for when God made a promise to Abraham, since he could swear by no one greater, verse 13, he swore by himself, saying, I will surely bless you. I will surely swear by himself. He's going to do it. And thus, having waited patiently, he obtained the promise. So here, he says that he waited patiently and he obtained the promise that was sure, a sure promise, a promise that was affirmed by God's oath, by his word. By his word, he could swear by no one greater because he's God. He swore by himself. Now, in verse 16, we have a human legal explanation of this, what an oath does. For men swear by one greater than themselves, and with the oath is an end of every dispute. So someone might say, I swear by God I will pay that money. I swear by someone greater than myself. You know, may God do to me if I don't, right? I swear by God, right? I swear by my big brother, I won't pick on you anymore. You know, whatever it might be. They make an oath to stop the dispute. That's humanly speaking, right? That's what he's saying. And he says here, for men swear by one greater than themselves, and with an oath given as a confirmation is an end of every dispute. In the same way here, tremendous here, in the same way, God desired to show even more the errors of the promise, the unchangeableness of his purpose, interposed with an oath. So then, first of all, God swears to Abraham that he's going to do it, right? And then verse 15, back there, and thus having patiently waited in faith, we saw a context, he obtained the promise. And you say, well, wait a second. How did he obtain the promise? I thought in Hebrews it says that all these died in faith without receiving the promises. Well, he received the promise that was associated with his salvation. He was looking for a better country. He was looking for a city whose builder was God. And by faith, he received that promise. And by faith, we're going to receive what God promises in relationship to salvation. God has promised it, and his word is sure. It is verified by oath. He says he's doing that for a purpose. Indeed, the promise that God stated to Abraham, which was the most important one, and in your seed all the nations of the earth shall be blessed. Galatians chapter 3, verse 16 reveals that seed is Jesus Christ. You see, sin brings a death and a curse. But what happened was Christ was cursed in our place. Cursed is he who hangs on a tree. He died for our sins. And by trusting in him, we receive salvation blessing. And Abraham patiently waited, and he received it. He received the consummation. He was saved, but he was reckoned righteous, you know that. But he received the consummation, the full reality of what he was looking forward to. Abraham was an alien and a sojourner on this earth, but he received the full reality of what he's looking forward to. And those other promises did take place. They did. God made them a nation, greater than the sands of the seashore. But while he was living, it didn't happen. That's when he died. That's when he received the full reality of his promise. So then, let me ask you this. Have you received everything God has promised yet? Not yet, right? We haven't. If we have, that's a pretty cheap salvation. I'll tell you that right now. What God has done for us is great. I'm not saying it's bad, but it is not everything. It is not everything. If Jesus is for this life alone, we are of all men to be pitied, Paul would say. It's not just for this life alone. The reality is, blessed are you who hunger and thirst for righteousness, for you will be satisfied. We believers, we are the confessors of sin. 1 John 1:9, if we confess our sins, he's faithful and just to forgive us our sins. We are those who get convicted by sin, and we mess up, but we confess it. We mess up, and we don't want to do it, but we fall at times. But we yearn, and we hunger for righteousness. I'm not there yet, but I hunger and thirst for it. And if you do so, you're going to receive it. It's going to be received. So then, we're to be like Abraham and patiently wait in the context of faith. But you got to know what you're waiting for, right? If you don't know what you're waiting for, then what are you waiting for, right? The reality is we need to know. And then notice here, wonderful passage, verse 17. In the same way, desiring even more to show the heirs of the promise the unchangeableness of his purpose, interposed with an oath. In the same way, just as God, verse 17, Hebrews 6, just as God encouraged Abraham by giving him an oath, I'll surely do this, Abraham, right? In the same way, he is encouraging the heirs of promise. And you say, I have a question. Who are the heirs of the promise? Who are they? Well, I believe in context, it is none other than believers. We are the heirs of the promise. We are the heirs of what was promised, that through Jesus Christ, we're going to be blessed. We're the heirs of promise. Turn to Galatians chapter 3, and I don't have time to go through all this. It's complicated. The women went through it. It's complicated. It took a long time, a couple months, I think, but it's complicated, this portion, Galatians 3. So I'm just going to read a couple portions of it, okay? There's a lot of issues that arise and questions. We can talk about those later. But I want to point out and answer the question, who are the heirs of the promise, okay? Galatians 3:13, Christ redeemed us from the curse of the law, having become a curse for us. For it is written, cursed is everyone who hangs on the tree, in order that in Christ Jesus the blessing of Abraham might come to the Gentiles. Amen. So that we might receive the promise of the Spirit through faith. By the way, God promises us blessing, and part of that blessing, would we see later on in the New Testament, is his Spirit in the context of faith, as we'll see. And he goes on, you can look down a little farther down in verse 21. Is the law contrary to the promises of God? May it never be. For if a law had been given which would impart life, then righteousness would indeed be based on law. But the Scripture, verse 22, Galatians 3, has shut up all men under sin, that the promise by faith in Jesus Christ might be given to those who believe. You see, we are the heirs of the promise. Later on, verse 26, for you are all sons of God through faith in Christ Jesus. For all of you who were baptized into Christ, that means united with him, have clothed yourselves with Christ. There is neither Jew nor Greek, there is neither slave nor free man, neither male nor female, for you are all one in Christ Jesus. And if you belong to Christ, then you are Abraham's offspring, heirs according to promise. So who are the heirs of promise? That's us. That's those who believe in Jesus. We are the heirs of promise. We see that the children of God, and if we're children, we're heirs, and if God's heirs, we're joint heirs with Christ. We saw it in Romans. Folks, we are on our way to glory. God has promised it. We're on our way to glory. We're going to receive the full blessings of what Christ did bringing salvation. We've tasted it, but we're not fully there yet. And so back in our passage, in the same way as God encouraged Abraham, saying, surely I'll do this, right? Personally to him, right? Verbally to him, right? He says here that we can read, by the way, in the same way, desiring to even more to show the heirs of promise, the unchangeableness of his purpose interposed with an oath. The term even more here, it means exceedingly or abundantly. Even more than what he did with Abraham, God desires us to know something. What? The unchangeableness of his purpose. The term unchangeableness, immutability, never changing, unalterable, does not change. Does not change. And what's this term purpose here? The unchangeableness of his purpose. He doesn't say promise here, he says purpose. This goes way past the promises, by the way. It includes them, but it goes way past. The term purpose here comes from the Greek word boule, and that speaks of a thought process towards a decision. It speaks of purpose, plan, or counsel. In the context of God, it speaks of his divine will. It speaks of what he has purposed, what he has purposed to do. In Acts chapter 2, 22, 23, it is God's predetermined boule or plan that Jesus Christ was delivered up by the hands of godless men. In Acts 13, 36, it speaks of David who served the boule of God, the purpose of God, or the plan of God. He did God's word. He obeyed God's word. And then in Acts chapter 20, wonderful passage where the Apostle Paul is giving his last words to the Ephesian elders. He says to them, Acts 20, verse 25, and I'll read this for you. He says, "And now behold, I know all of you in whom I went preaching the kingdom will see my face no more." Hey, this is my last time you're going to see me. This is my final words. And he says, "Therefore," Acts 20, verse 26, "I testify to you this day that I am innocent of the blood of all men." I don't got blood in my hands. "For I did not shrink from declaring to you the whole boule of God," the whole purpose of God. And where do we find the whole purpose of God? It is in the Word of God. Everything God wants us to know about his plan is in his Word. And so God wants us to know the unchangeableness of his Word. It doesn't change. And notice here, it says, "In the same way, God desiring even more, excessively more than Abraham," with Abraham, "for the heirs," that's us, "to show the heirs of promise the unchangeableness of his purpose," or his word. And he did something thus. He interposed an oath. And you say, well, when was that oath? Well, we have all throughout Scripture his affirmation to us. We certainly do. But what's interesting here is this word, interposed. It might help us understand. I'm not totally sure, but it might help us understand what he's talking about. We know when God told Abraham, "Hey, I'll surely bless you," right? But when did he interpose with us an oath that we would know everything is unchangeable? When did he do that? Good question, isn't it? Well, I think the word interposed helps us. The word interposed speaks of someone who comes in between to resolve a dispute, who comes close to guarantee something. To resolve it, to come close, to guarantee it, to resolve it.
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6: Ask and it will be given to you. Seek and you will find. Knock and the door will be opened to you. For everyone who asks, receives. The one who seeks, finds. And to the one who knocks, the door will be opened. Matthew chapter 7, verse 7 and 8.
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8: Take advantage of the sunshine before we turn cloudy and rainy over the next 24 to 48 hours. Monday's looking sunny and nice, highs in the upper 70s. Along Newport and Lincoln City, mostly sunny skies, light breezes, and highs in the upper 60s. In the Willamette Valley Weather Center, I'm Robert Pratt.
9: Last week, my wife and I were cleaning the kitchen after dinner with the grandkids when my grandson came running in to proclaim Big Sister had removed all the Kleenex from the box. My need for cleanliness and control was activated. But then this sweet, precious six-year-old held up an empty box of Kleenex and said, "But Papa, it makes the perfect mailbox." The next morning when I needed a hanky, I chuckled, blew my nose, and then heard God's simple whisper. The box of Kleenex was a mess, but each piece still worked perfectly. 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

could hear, all of a sudden, everybody came to Christ. It was like that. They're all praying so sincerely. I thought, wow, this is like church. And I'm looking out the window, and this lady next to me grabs my arm. She grabs my arm. She's like, I have to hold on to you. And I'm thinking, okay. She was older. She's like in her 70s. And so I said, it's all right. She said, I'm just so afraid. And I just said, peace, be calm. And I wasn't talking to her. And she said, what'd you say? I said, nothing. I just heard it somewhere. And she said, we're going to die. I said, no, man, this plane is going to land safely. She said, how do you know? I said, because God told me that I have to speak at a church tomorrow in Nashville. And it's going to happen. So we will land safely. And by the way, I said, I'm one of his favorites. She said, what? She looked at me like, what? It's like I had a wart growing out of my forehead, you know? Huh? And I said, and you can be too. And so, well, anyway, she held on. We landed safely. And you could just feel the sigh of relief in everyone. And as we were going into the terminal, she called back to me and she said, man, you rock. I said, no, God is the rock. I'm just part of his traveling rock band. And I was thinking, you know, so many people just want desperately the favor of God, but they don't know how to walk into that promise. And we want to talk about the favor of God. And you say, well, how do you do it? How do you get there? Well, the psalmist David tips his hand a little bit and tells us what that prerequisite is. And let's pause on that today. As the scripture comes up, let's read it nice and loudly out of Psalm 5 and verse 12. Let's hear what David, one of God's favorites, had to say. Let's read it. Go. For it is you who blesses the righteous man, O Lord. Watch this. You surround him with as a shield. God's favor actually protects you. Protects you from the fears, the concerns, the doubts, the misunderstandings, the misconceptions. It's like, no. Favor of God. God is good. His favor is on us. And even though what we're going through may not seem so comfortable, I am not going to let circumstances trade places with Jesus. God is still good. And it protects our faith. It protects our commitment, God's favor. And it says here, you who will bless the righteous. What does the word righteous mean? Does it mean you got to be sinless? Does it mean you have to be holier than thou? Does it mean you have to be legalistic or condescending? Does it mean that you'll never experience a problem? No, not at all. Nothing could be further from the truth. It was Mary who was visited by Gabriel, the archangel, when she was told that she would give birth to the Messiah. And his greeting to her was this, Hail Mary, he said, basically that's country way of saying, you know, howdy, but in a nice way, Hail Mary. And then he said this, very interesting. He said, highly favored of God. Did you know that Mary is one of his favorite people? Highly favored, not just favored, highly favored. But did she have a life of convenience? No, her whole life she had to live with the stigma of people in Nazareth saying, you gave birth to an illegitimate child. We don't even know who his father is. You don't even know who his father is. Not on earth. No, she'd say, it's God. Oh, you're weird, they would say. She had to live with that her whole life. And then she had to watch her own son be murdered, being crucified on a Roman cross. Yet she was highly favored. Did you know that sometimes favor in heaven may cause problems on earth? But we must opt for the favor of God. Well, righteous, what is, if he blesses the righteous with favor as a shield, what does it mean to be righteous? Well, simply, it means what exactly what the word says, to be in right relationship with God. To be in right relationship. It doesn't mean that the circumstances won't come around because we're on earth, and the Bible says, while you and I are on the earth, it says, you will have tribulation. But be of good cheer. I've overcome the world. So we know that there's going to be some turbulence and some lightning storms. But being in right relationship means the circumstances will not pale or destroy my relationship with God. Well, that was taken away and you got built here and betrayed there. Yeah, I did, but I'm not going to let that mess my relationship with God. I'm going to stay in right

0: relationship with him. He is a shield. Yeah, but that didn't go well. It's okay. I am not going to trade circumstances for lordship. I'm going to let Jesus be Lord. I'll deal with this. That's not fun. You'll see tears and weeping in the night, but I'm going to stay in right relationship with God. If not, then you'll say, well, God must not be good. God must not be God because he must not be love. And because if he allowed this to happen, then he must not love me. And what we do is we actually contradict the Bible, which is the word of God that is everlasting to everlasting, by temporary circumstances. And there's people today that are unbelievers and they are vengeful and they are bitter because they made a poor decision based on a fleeting, changing circumstance, and they don't understand the full orb of God and the will of God that lasts from the Alpha to the Omega. Yeah, but someone in a loved one died. Well, you don't understand that God has created eternity for him or her, and they're fine. You're either going to forfeit this person maybe for an eternity, or you're going to gain that person for an eternity. Let God decide that. And you trust him, just trust him. And one day you'll look back and go, oh my, thank you, God. You see, faith is living in advance what you will only understand one day in reverse. Living in advance of what you'll only understand one day in reverse. And what did you do? You walked by faith and not by understanding. And the Bible says in the book of Hebrews, without faith, it's impossible to please God. For those who come to him must believe that he is and that he's a rewarder of those who diligently seek him. So we shall walk by faith and not by sight. And so you say, okay, to stay in right relationship with God, regardless of the circumstances, just like Job. Job said, though he slay me, yet will I trust him. And he became such a favorite of God that God dedicated a whole book of the Bible to this one man. Like, wow. So right relationship simply means nothing will mess up my relationship with God. Even though I don't understand it yet, don't comprehend it, it's very painful, it's brought tears. But listen, I tell you, God never wastes a hurt because he's going to use that in the meantime for something coming up that you and I need. So trust him and watch what he does. You say, well, how do we get to this point of righteousness? Let me give you the first three steps. Are you ready? Here's the first. Number one, put Jesus first in everything. That's the first step. Put Jesus when? Not second, not even a close second. And when I put Jesus first in everything, that means when I say yes to Jesus, I say no to every other option. Well, did you consider Buddhism? Nope. Consider Hindu? Nope. It's no to every other option. I say yes to Jesus. He's my first love, only love. He's not even a close second. Nothing's a close second. What if I said to my wife when we got married, I held her hand, I said, Anna, she's here, Anna, you're first in my life. But Betty's a close second, and Melinda's coming right up on third. So, you know, just want to let you know. How do you think that would make her feel? I had an Indian guy in our church in Hilo, you know, and he took like this, and he came to Jesus Christ. And he said one day, he said, hey, come and see my prayer room. I said, you got a prayer room? He said, I built a prayer room. I said, no way. I'm a pastor and I don't even have a prayer room. He said, yes, come and see my prayer room. So I said, all right. So I went to his house one day after church. And sure enough, this very ornate prayer room. He opens the door and there's a statue of Jesus right there, right in the middle. But right next to him was a statue of Buddha and then a Hindu god, and then the Virgin Mary, and a few other patron saints. And I said, whoa, wait a minute. I said, what's all of this? He said, oh, Jesus was way down the line before. Now he's right up there first. I said, no, that's not what it means. I said, why are you doing that? He said, well, if it doesn't come to pass, then the next one will help me. I said, no. Yeah, when Jesus is first in my life, then everything else is non-existent. I don't give it an option. Because that's why in Deuteronomy chapter 6, it says, Hear, O Israel, the Lord thy God is one. The first commandment of the 10, you shall have no other gods before me. In other words, nothing. He is the only one, and I'm going to stay in right relationship with him. You put him first. You want Jesus to bless your marriage? Put him first in your marriage. You want Jesus to bless the way you think, your insight, your wisdom? Put him first in the way you think. Always consider Christ. What would you say, Lord? What would you do, Lord? Always consider, put him first. You want God to bless your dating? Put him first in your dating. You want him to bless your finances? Put him first in your finances. That's what it means. In fact, Matthew 6:33 says it this way. Seek ye first the kingdom of God and his righteousness, and all the things you need shall be added to you through him, through Christ. Not through all of the others. Through Christ, you'll have everything that you need. In the book of Hebrews chapter 12, it says, since we have a large cloud of witnesses surrounding us, like in the grandstands at Hayward Field, since you have such a huge crowd around you, it says, fix your eyes on Jesus and run the race that is set before you. Fixing your eyes on Jesus, the author and perfecter of your faith, who for the joy set before him endured the cross, despised all of the distractions, and he now sits at the right hand of the Father. What he's saying is this, in the world, you're going to have so many distractions, so many urgent requests and needs, demands on your life, but Jesus is first. Otherwise, these voices will pull you away from the race you're supposed to run. Run this way. Run this way. Fix your eyes on Jesus, the author and finisher of your faith. When I was learning sprinting in high school, the coach would even say, if you're doing this, you know, the 100 meter, 50 meter, or whatever, he said, you make sure that you don't look at the other runners, even if you think they're coming up on you. Because as soon as you do this, you're off balance. You fix your eyes on that finish tape and you run like that's the only thing in the world right now. And I thought, fixing your eyes on Jesus, the author and finisher of your faith, even though you've got a crowd yelling at you. I've run a few marathons. And in Honolulu, when you run a marathon, it's 32,000 people that run. And so when the cannon goes off, kaboom, it starts, I have to wait 5 to 8 minutes before I can even move. That's how many people are in front. And you just kind of wait. All the Kenyans and the Tanzanians, you know, all of those people, skinny people, are up front running. And you have to wait for them, you know, and then finally, all right, and then we start our jog. But it's amazing how on the course, there's a set course, and you have a map that shows you the course. Now, on this course, there's water stops, there's Gatorade, there's a carb you can carb up, there's porta-potties, there's wet towels. I mean, it's just wonderful, even ambulances for me. And so... And so these are all on the course. But you know what I heard a few years ago? A guy was running. He took a shortcut. Listen to this. Caught a bus, went 2 miles, got off the bus, and got back into the crew and kept running. Well, didn't help. Didn't help me at all. But anyway, I thought, what? You're kidding. Yeah, so there's a bunch of people saying, run this way. And the world's going to do that. They're going to say, there's a shortcut here. The shortcut there. But listen carefully. On the set route, run the race that he has set before you. On his set route, there's water stops, porta potties, carbo loading. All kinds of stuff that you need, even ambulances if you need them. But off that route, you could take a shortcut and then you go, wait, where are the porta potties? Well, where's the water stops? You promised that you would provide. And God is saying, on my course. You see, if you want God's blessings, you have to do it God's way. And there's times we take shortcuts. And God is saying, no wonder you're going to run into problems. If not here, down there you will. And when we hit those dead ends, we go and we blame God. It's like, no. You can't blame God if you think you've got a shortcut in a better way. You stay on the route that God has called you to be on, even though it's not fun at the time, even though you hit the wall and lactic acids build up and it feels like with every step someone is pounding your thighs with a sledgehammer. You stay on that course until it's done. And so God is saying, if you want God's blessings, you do it God's way. So the first is you put Jesus first in everything. So instead of taking or comparing myself with the Kenyans, I run my race at the pace that is okay with me for this season of my life. And I run the way that the Lord's asking me to run. So now I don't pace the Kenyans. I pace 70, 80-year-old grandmothers, you know. And it's actually nicer that way. It's like they'll even offer you, like, snacks along the way. Would you like a muffin? I made them this morning. Nah, yeah, you bet. Don't mind if I do, you know. So we have a great time in the marathon. But number one, put Jesus first. The second step is this: learn contentment.
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10: Ask and it will be given to you. Seek and you will find. Knock and the door will be opened to you. For everyone who asks, receives. 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And to the one who knocks, the door will be opened. Matthew chapter 7, verse 7 and 8.
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12: Take advantage of the sunshine before we turn cloudy and rainy over the next 24 to 48 hours. Monday's looking sunny and nice, highs in the upper 70s. Along Newport and Lincoln City, mostly sunny skies, light breezes, and highs in the upper 60s. In the Willamette Valley Weather Center, I'm Robert Kraft.
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17: Now, if a farmer goes out and he's got a trailer load of beans, red beans, kidney beans, lima beans, whatever, and he goes out and he starts planting beans in a barren field, what does he expect to bear fruit? Watermelon? No. If he's planting beans, is he going to get cucumbers? No. Is he going to get candy canes? No. Is he going to get horses? No. He's going to get beans. Whatever you plant is what you're going to get back. He doesn't doubt it. He doesn't question it. He knows whatever I sow, I'm going to reap. Now, this applies to every single area of your life, but especially in your finances. There is a phrase that is repeated over and over in the book of Genesis, and it is the phrase where God says, each is to reproduce after its own kind. In other words, tomato plants have tomatoes, not potatoes. Apple trees bear apples, not pears. You're never going to go see corn growing on a grapevine. Cows produce baby cows, and chickens produce baby chickens, and human beings produce baby human beings, because in God's economy, we reproduce after our own kind. And we reap in the same kind as we sow. Now, this can work either positively or negatively in your life. It can be for you or it can work against you. Whatever you sow in life, you're going to reap. Galatians 6:7 says this, do not deceive yourself. In other words, don't kid yourself. No one makes a fool of God. You will reap exactly what you plant in life. Now, as I said, that can be either positive or negative, work for you or against you in your life. He's saying here that whatever I dish out in life is what I'm going to get back. What goes around comes around. And if I'm out planting seeds of kindness to other people, you know what? People are going to be kind to me. And if I go out and I show grace and mercy and I cut people some slack, people are going to show grace and mercy and cut me some slack. If I go out and I'm forgiving of others, people are going to be forgiving of me. If I'm generous with other people, people are going to be generous with me. Whatever you sow, you're going to reap. But the opposite is true too, in a negative sense. If I go out and I'm angry all the time, you know what I'm going to get back? Anger from other people. I'm angry, I'm going to make them angry at me. If I'm critical, then people are going to criticize me. If I'm judgmental, people are going to judge me. If I cheat other people are going to cheat me. If I gossip about other people, guess what? People are going to gossip about you. Let me just give you a little hint. anybody who will talk to you about somebody else who talks to you will talk about you. Count on it, because they're indiscriminate. The Bible says gossip is a very evil thing and that it has negative consequences. And the Bible says that what you sow, you reap. If you're always talking about somebody else behind their back, you can count on it. People are talking about you behind your back. It is the law of the universe. What you sow, you will reap. Now again, it works negatively or positively. Let me show you a couple of negative ones here on the screen. Proverbs 26:27 says, he who digs a pit, in other words, to hurt somebody else, will fall into it himself. He who rolls a stone will have it roll back on him. What goes around comes around. What you give out, you're going to get back. Let me give you another one. Hosea 10:13, you planted wickedness, and now you have reaped evil. Now, what we want to do is we want to plant one thing and reap something else. It doesn't happen. You can't plant beans and get grapefruit. It isn't going to happen. Growing up, when I was a teenager, I had a number of friends who were pretty wild, and on Friday nights, they liked to sow their wild oats. And then on Sunday, they'd go to church and pray for crop failure. But it doesn't work that way. No matter what you pray, you're going to reap what you sow. I cannot sow irresponsibility and become a success in life. I cannot sow laziness and become and be rewarded in life. I cannot sow stinginess in my life and expect to have people be generous with me. Whatever you put out is what you're going to get back. This is true all through the scripture. There's a story of Jacob. Jacob was a cheat. And one of the first things we find is he's cheating his brother and his father, deceiving both of them in order to get the family blessing. And you know what happens later on in life? Jacob's father-in-law cheats him of his own wife. What goes around comes around. There's a story in the book of Esther. There's a guy named Haman. Haman was an anti-Semite. He hated Jews. And he wanted all the Jews in Persia killed. And he particularly hated a guy named Mordecai. And so he had these gallows built to have Mordecai hung on. And as things turned out, you know who got hung on his own gallows? Haman. And that happens all the time. You sow a thought, you reap an act. You sow an act, you reap a habit. You sow a habit, you reap a character. You sow your character, you reap a destiny. Whatever you give out, you're going to get back. I train leaders, and I have guys ask me, business leaders, church leaders, government leaders, say, Rick, how do I get people to trust me? Because trust is what leadership's all about. People don't trust you, they don't follow you. You say, how do I get people to trust me? Well, it's real simple. You trust them. It's not rocket science. If you trust people, you know what? They're going to trust you. That guy's got good sense. I mean, he certainly is smart enough to trust me. So he's worthy of being trusted himself. If you trust other people, you know what? People are going to trust you. Parents, how do I get my kids to trust me? Simple. Trust them. You ever trust your kids? The more trust you put in your kids, the more they are going to trust you. Whatever you give out, you're going to get back. It's true in every single area of life. People say, how do I get people to like me? Real simple, like them. If you like other people, people are going to generally like you. You know, I genuinely like people. I like hanging out on the patio. I like talking to people. And as a result, I have a lot of people who like me. Now, not everybody. But if you like people, guess what? They're going to like you. Because whatever you give out, that's what you're going to get back. Now, here's the fourth principle. Everything starts as a seed. Nothing happens until a seed is planted. Whatever I sow is what I'm going to reap. And this one's going to surprise you. I'm not the only sower. I am not the only sower. And what that means is you are reaping both good and bad from what other people are sowing around you. There are people who are beside you There are people who are in your family. There are people who came before you. There are parents and grandparents and on and on. And they have been sowing. And now, in many ways, you are reaping what the previous generation experienced. For instance, you enjoy many things that you didn't pay for, you didn't work for. You enjoy the freedom of America, and you didn't have to pay for it. Other people died in many wars over the last 250 years to preserve your freedom. You enjoy it. They sowed with their own lives, and you reaped the freedom. You drove to church today on a road you didn't pave, in a car you didn't design, with gas you didn't get out of the oil yourself. Somebody else sowed energy, time, creativity, invention, ideas. They sowed all those. And so there are many things in life that you get to benefit from that are the result of other people's sowing and you reaping it. Now, it's also true in the opposite way. You have been hurt by what other people have sowed around you. Some of you grew up in families where there was a history of multiple generations of abuse. And you look at the there was abuse. You need to say, all right, it's stopping here. I'm breaking the chain. It's not going any farther. Some of you grew up in families where there was over multi-generations a history of alcohol. And you need to say, okay, hang on, time on. This is it, time out. We're stopping this right here. The chain is being broken. I'm not passing it on to the next generation. Some of you grew up where it was bigotry. Some of you grew up in homes where over the past multiple generations, it was divorce. You go, okay, hang on. I can't control the past, but I'm stopping it right now. I'm starting a new legacy. What I'm saying is everything you do has consequences. Everything you do has consequences. Not just for you, not just for your peers, not just for your partners, but for the next generation. Because you're reaping both the positive and negatives of the generations that came before you in both ways. PBS, the network, called up and said, we'd like to come do a 4-hour interview of you. And I go, me? I said, yeah. So they came out and I said, what is this? I said, well, we're doing a series on the genealogical roots, the family traditions, and the family roots of well-known Americans. And they had done all kinds of people, Quincy Jones and Oprah and a bunch of people. They said, we want to do you. So I said, fine. So they set out all of these people to research my family tree. They took DNA samples from me. They traced it back like, I don't know, 400 or 500 years. And there's actually going to be a show on it this season on PBS. It's like they're doing 14 different American leaders, Barbara Walters and Kevin Bacon and a bunch of different people. Which, Kevin Bacon, I'm only 6 degrees separated from Kevin Bacon. I don't know if you know that. But actually, his wife, Kira Sedgwick, is the one I wouldn't want to be closer to, but because she's much prettier than he is. But so they did this, and so they brought me this scrapbook they'd put together of all my ancestors that I knew nothing about. And they talked me through it. I had me turn the pages as they were filming and interviewing me on this from this Harvard professor. And I learned some interesting things. For instance, both sides of my family came to America in the 1630s. I've been here like 400 years. Within 10 years of the Pilgrims, there were Warrens in Massachusetts. In fact, they came over on the boat with William Bradford, who was the founding governor of the Massachusetts Bay Colony. And interestingly enough, on that, there was a guy named John Elliott, who was a pastor. And my 8th great-grandfather was a very wealthy businessman in England who came over with the colonists to colonize America and was a deacon in that guy's church and funded the first Bible translation in America, which was not in English, but was in the Algonquin Indian language, because this John Elliott was the first missionary to the Indians. That's a heritage. Okay, and then on another side, I had a guy who was here who fought in the Revolutionary War, and after the Revolutionary War, one of my great grandfathers became a pastor and founded a church in Atlanta, who was one of the first interracial and integrated churches in America. Now, you think about how rare it would be to have an interracial church in the 1700s. That's pretty rare. That's a heritage. And when I hear about that kind of stuff, I'm going, I'm floating on a lot of goodwill. I'm reaping a lot of blessing in my life from some generations of godly men and women in my life. And I get the benefit of that. And he said, well, man, I wish I had a heritage like that. Well, you start it. Start it now. You say, okay, starting today, my clan, my tribe, my name, our family, we're going God's way. As for me and my house, we will serve the Lord. And we're going to make the change so that the future generations are blessed because the blessing of God was on us. You be that person. You can't change the past, but you can change the future by how you make the choices today. Now, your life's going to affect other generations. So you just can't think about yourself. You can't make that stupid statement that says, well, it's my life. I can do whatever I want to with it. Sorry, it's not just yours. You're part of a thing called the human race, and you affect other people. And if you're dishonest, it hurts other people. And all these other different things. I'm not the only sower. Now, Jesus talked about this. He told it to the disciples in John 4:38. He says to his 12, he says, I sent you to reap where you did not plant. And others had already done work before you, and you will gather the harvest. You get the cream. You get to reap the results. So I need to realize everything starts as a seed. Nothing happens until a seed is planted. Whatever I sow is what I'll reap, and I'm not the only sower. Now, the fifth law of sowing and reaping is this. I always reap in a different season than from when I sow. I always reap in a different season than I sow. There is a time delay from when I make the effort, I make the deposit, and I get the fruit. Now, you know this. I mean, it's obvious. Plants take time to grow. There's no such thing as instant maturity. No farmer goes out, plants a seed in the ground, comes back an hour later, digs it up and says, has you grown? You just gotta let it be. You gotta let it be covered up and you gotta let it grow. There is no such thing as instant success. There is instant fame, but there is no instant success. Somebody may be serving for years or practicing their craft for years in obscurity, and then all of a sudden they're instantly famous, but they didn't get there overnight because it takes time to grow in wisdom. It takes time to gather. It takes time to build skills. It takes time. And the Bible tells us that there are seasons in life. In Ecclesiastes, this book by Solomon, it says in chapter 3, there's a time for everything and a season for every activity under heaven. Now, it goes on to list out 8 or 10 different things, a time for this and a time for that. You remember that song, To Everything, Turn, Turn, Turn? The birds sang it before they sang it. Bob Dylan sang it. It's actually written by Pete Seeger. And it's based on this text. There's a time for everything. There's a time to plant, and there's a time to harvest. There's a time to scatter. There's a time to gather. There's a time to sow, there's a time to reap. They are different seasons. And so, between the then and the now, or the now and what's coming next, there's always a delay. And that is so irritating. To make a deposit, to make an investment, to make a plan, to invest time, energy, money into something you know is right, and it's not there instantly. Now, fruit ripens slowly. I mean, would you rather eat a vine-ripened tomato or one of those ones they picked that is green and then when they brought it to the store, they gassed it to turn it red? It may be red, but it still tastes green. There's no comparison between a vine-ripened tomato, which was allowed to grow slowly. If you pick it too soon, you miss the flavor. Now, this is a principle in money management that I always reap in a different season than I sow. And by the way, not all fruit ripens at the same time. When you have a peach tree, they don't all of a sudden, they're all ripe at once. No, you pick a few a day. It comes in little by little. And when you start planting and sowing and you start following God's money management principles, you're not going to get a windfall tomorrow just because you started practicing God's money management principles today. You're not going to win a lottery and all this stuff that's happened. No, it's going to come in over time. It's going to ripen a little bit at a time. Never ceases to amaze me the people who think God is a slot machine. You know, they go, Pastor Rick, I tied today and I didn't get a job this week. Oh, it's like I put 10 bucks in the plate and now I'm supposed to get a $100,000 job? You think God's a genie? God is no genie. You serve him. He doesn't serve you. God is not a vending machine. He's not a slot machine where you just put in the tithe and then all of a sudden you get whatever you want. No. There's always first, there's a season between when I sow and when I reap. Now, while I'm waiting, God is working. You might write that one down. While I'm waiting, God's working. A lot of times when I'm waiting for the fulfillment of the efforts that I've put into something, or the money that I've given, or the time or the energy, while I'm waiting for that to happen, I think nothing's happening. Oh, it's happening. While I'm waiting, God's working. And while that seed is hidden in the ground, it is slowly germinating. And one day it's going to burst. And when that seed bursts, God is in it. And the life is going to start growing and growing and growing. And one day a little shoot will stick up out of the ground. And then you know it's working. But it's not instant fulfillment. There's a different season when I sow. Now here's the next law. Number 6, I always reap more than I sow. This is always true. For good or for bad, positively or negatively in your life, you will always reap more than you sow. This is the principle of multiplication. If I take one kernel of corn and I plant that one kernel of corn in the ground, I don't get one kernel of corn back. I get a corn stalk. And on that corn stalk, I get multiple ears. And on each of those ears, I get hundreds of kernels. This is the exponential power of the seed principle that God has established the universe to handle. That you always get more out of it than you put into it, because what you sow, you're going to reap, but you always end up reaping more. Now, in the parable of the soils, Jesus points this out. And in Mark chapter 4, verse 8, he says, some seed fell on good soil, and it came up, and it grew, and it produced a crop, multiplying 30, 60, and even 100 times. And he's saying here, you know, not all your plants bear the same fruit. Some of them are 30-fold increase, and some are a 60-fold increase, some a 100-fold increase. But it's true in any area of your life. And if you think that if you go out and you do one gossip, you're going to get one gossip back, you're kidding yourself. You go out and gossip somebody, you're now in the chain. You're now in the gossip chain, and you're going to get more against you than you put out. It's why I never, never attack back on my attackers. Why? I don't want to get caught in the chain. So no matter what anybody says to me, I don't want to say anything bad back to them, because if I do, I know what's going to happen. I'm going to reap more than I sowed. I'm not about to let that one happen. What I want to do is the exact opposite. I want to bless them. I want to pray for them. The Bible says, pray for those who persecute you. Bless those who criticize you. Love your enemies. Why? Because that's what I want back.
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18: 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I think it's going to bring fresh encouragement to your walk in God.
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12: Make your coffee iced to go and head outside to enjoy our last solid sunny day for a while. We're going to have a beautiful Monday with highs reaching the comfortable upper 70s. Along the central Oregon coast, it's mostly sunny with highs in the upper 60s to low 70s. In the Willamette Valley Weather Center, I'm Robert Pratt.
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0: Welcome into Life, Love, Faith, and Family, a production of the American Association of Christian Counselors. I'm Dr. Tim Clinton.
2: And I'm Dr. Zach Clinton, and together we're your hosts. 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
0: Thanks, Zach, and welcome back to Life, Love, Faith, and Family. I'm Dr. Tim Clinton, and joining me today is Pastor Steve Robinson. He's the senior pastor of Church of the King, a church with 7 locations across the United States and a growing international presence. He is the husband of Jennifer and the father of 4 children. For years, he has equipped others to help lead from a place of spiritual depth rather than just outward success. He's the author of several books, including his latest release, Soul Leadership: Rebound from Crisis, Grow in Resilience, and Live from Wholeness. It offers a powerful and timely message for leaders who may not realize how unprocessed trauma can hinder their leadership, impact their relationships. We're going to dive into that today. Steve, welcome. Thank you so much for joining me.
3: And Tim, so excited to be with you guys.
0: Faith is back in America. There's such a stirring that seems to be going across the land. Bible cells are up. We're seeing revivals on college campuses. Steve, what do you hear from everyday people? Where are they? What's in their hearts?
3: Yeah. I think, Tim, when people came out of COVID, particularly the younger generation, there was such confusion. There was such a lack of clarity and unknowns. And people are looking for something solid, looking for something strong. And in the Holy Spirit, I believe that revival tide is rising. We in our own church, our youth and our young adults, we've seen a surge, record attendance. And you're hearing it all over the world. In England, we're hearing about the silent revival and college campuses here in the United States. And I really believe that God is doing something unique among young people. There's a hunger. They're bringing their Bibles. Even kids that look at it on their phones are like bringing physical Bibles. I remember when I got saved in the 80s, man, we'd bring our Bible to church. They're bringing their notebooks. There is an unprecedented hunger for biblical truth. We're seeing it in our church, and I think it's just characteristic of what God's doing in the earth. We're glad to be part of it. As an older person, I just don't want to mess it up, man. I want to see these younger people flowing what God's got going on. So,
0: Steve, everybody knows, too, though, we've got a real brokenness in culture, especially with our kids. Soaring rates of anxiety, depression, even suicidality. The CDC came out with a report that said 57% of our daughters and granddaughters were persistently sad. The CDC also reported up to 30% of our daughters and granddaughters had seriously contemplated suicide. The brokenness is profound. We're in a mess. We don't have a mental health crisis. We have a mental health disaster. And Steve, it's also showing up across the board and even in leadership. Steve, that's kind of a niche of yours. God's called you to something special, but you've written a very personal book. It's profound. I love it. It's called Soul Leadership: Rebound from Crisis, Grow in Resilience, and Live from Wholeness. Steve, talk to us about the message in this book and the timing of it, because I think this all comes together as we talk about the church and faith and culture.
3: I wrote this book. It was really an intersection of 3 parts in my life. Number one, my own personal trauma story, both prior to pastoring and then in the pastorate. And I think that's a silent problem with so many leaders that are experiencing trauma. They don't know what it is. They don't know how to get out of it. How do they navigate it? And the mental health the crisis that I personally experienced, too, walking with leaders, like you said, just pastoring people, walking with leaders, and the fallout, the moral fallout, all the levels that we see, and the unprocessed pain and trauma that people have. And three, I did my dissertation a number of years ago under a friend of yours, Dr. Coach Tom Mullins, who we all love, the beloved.
0: I saw Tom this week. Yeah. We were hugging on each other.
3: He's amazing. And so he was my doctoral mentor. And I remember sitting down with him one day and he said, Steve, why don't you write on, you have a passion for leadership, but in trauma and your own story and how you've walked with so many leaders. And so, Tim, really soul leadership was my doctoral dissertation. And I was speaking at the Bible Museum and John Maxwell, who's a mentor of mine. And he said, Steve, this needs to be a book. We want to help you do it for the popular leadership audience. And there is a crisis, Tim. There's a mental health crisis. And I talk about a statistic in there. The high percentage, so much of the mental health crisis that we're dealing with today is because of unprocessed trauma. And so I dove right into it, into this book with soul leadership.
0: Steve, in it, you unpacked trauma and identified what some 93%+ of leaders have trauma in their journey. By the way, your past isn't your past if it's still affecting your present. You hear what I'm saying? And so in the midst of that, Steve, take us back. You said it was personal too. What starts happening when we carry our pain, our unresolved pain?
3: Yeah. I tell you what happened with me. Our church exploded in growth for the first 6 years, from 1999 to 2005. Then we went through a little storm. I'm speaking a little bit sarcastically, a big storm. Hurricane Katrina. I didn't realize, I know now, Tim, what I didn't know then, but

0: happens when people, they have a breakdown. And I literally preaching, I thought, I can't do this anymore. And I remember walking to the side telling our executive pastor between services, I said, man, I'm done. There's nothing immoral. I'm not any ethical lapse. I was emotionally done. They sent me, our elders sent me to a counselor in another state. I guess I didn't want anybody to know, you know, where I was living. You know, I don't know, but good men. My wife was a strong support in that time. And I began to unpack, and that counselor began to unpack the cumulative, the 5-year cumulative impact of trauma in my life and how it had resulted really in acute stress disorder diagnosis at the time and PTSD as well after that. And so it's kind of, I didn't realize it, Tim. I do now know how many leaders are dealing with unprocessed trauma. Again, that began a journey for me of awareness, symptomology, what's going on. And all of that became the passion for this book, Soul Leadership. So,
1: Steve, in the midst of it, I went through the book and I love it because it's the lane we live in. Your brain can start to spin out on you and you can start really getting into what we call as brain rutting. These pathways get really persistent. You get into rumination. The toxic thoughts, et cetera, begin to consume you. You can get lost. It can get dark real, real quick. Hey, you're listening to Life, Love, Faith, and Family. I'm Dr. Tim Clinton, along with my co-host, my son, Zach, who isn't with us today, but Dr. Zach Clinton. Our special guest is Dr. Steve Robinson. New book out called Soul Leadership. He's senior pastor of Church of the King, 7 locations, multi-site church. It's exploding. God's doing amazing work in and through their ministry. But this book, it's a delight. It's really about when you face crisis and trauma, which, by the way, might be a part of your life story, your journey. Can you work your way through it? Make sure you work your way through it and get to a place where you build resilience. And we're going to be talking a little bit more about this model for growth post all of this and how it affects everything in your life, especially your relationships. Steve, coming back to the conversation, you were talking a lot about unhealed trauma. And I want to stay there for a moment because I don't think a lot of people take the time to understand what we mean by unhealed trauma in our lives.
0: Yeah. I think, you know, one of the things, Tim, that I realized sitting in that counselor's office 2010, 2011 is that, you know, a lot of times when we understand trauma, again, the high impact events, you know, you go through a tornado, a hurricane, you go through an assault situation, but leaders, particularly leaders, they undervalue the impact of small, a board challenge, a marriage issue, a son on drugs. All of this shifts the brain. One of the things that was really fascinating to me as a pastor was, look, I've always, Romans 12, renew the mind, renew the mind. But what I realized is that the brain is an organ. The mind, it's called incorporeal. It's without matter. You renew your mind, but you rewire your brain. The brain has matter. The mind does not. But both of them are transformed by the miracle of neuroplasticity. Now, where does trauma come into this? And you know this as a counselor. Trauma, it shifts the brain. It's not in the event, it's in the body. You carry it past the event. I didn't realize that. So I'm dealing with the recovery of Hurricane Katrina and financial crisis and a young family and all this. So my brain is being shifted. What ends up happening? One of the symptomologies, the signs of somebody that's highly traumatized is what? They're hypervigilant. Their amygdala in that limbic system, it's what? It's activated. So they're always scanning for danger.
1: And it won't turn off, Steve. It won't turn off.
0: It won't turn off. And so it then kicks in your nervous system and it starts pumping out that cortisol. You live hypervigilant. You live dysregulated all the time. And so as a leader, why this is so important is, you know, I know in marriage counseling, we talk about co-regulation. Mirror neurons, what you are, you produce, that person connects. As a leader, a dysregulated leader, guess what they produce, Tim? A dysregulated organization. A pastor that doesn't walk in calm. Calm pastors produce calm congregations. Ramped up, traumatized parents produced. There's a peace that comes when you are calm. So a traumatized brain is a brain that lives hypervigilant. Their amygdala is always activated. They're always scanning for danger. What is important is, here's the cool thing,

0: You can rewire your brain. You can renew your mind. I say this analogy in the book. The brain and the mind are so closely connected, it's like a duplex that shares the same front door. So how does this affect you? You see it throughout Scripture. How about Moses in Scripture? In the wilderness, leading. And he's got expectation and complaints from people. Then his sister Miriam dies. What does he do in Numbers chapter 20? He's activated and triggered. His brain has been traumatized. You know what he does? God tells him to speak to the rock, and instead he strikes it. It cost him his influence. Leaders that don't deal with unhealed trauma, it costs you your influence. God says, I'm going to let you go up to Mount Nebo, but you're not entering in. You're not going to go in the promised land. And this is Moses. So as a leader, I felt this responsibility as a leader. I said, you know what? I want to be healthy to produce a healthy organization. And one of the areas that is so unseen for leaders, it's that silent, unseen realm, is in the brain. I have a passion to be biblically strong, but to understand the reality of science and how it affects the leader, how they understand what's happening in the, how through breathing, box breathing, Navy SEALs use it, athletes use it, they can calm their soul. The presence of God and practical strategy. I have a passion for this, Tim.
1: Say, Steve, when you talk about calm, when you're in crisis, go back to what you were saying. The amygdala is literally on fire. Okay, we can't stop it. And this thinking issue, I want to go to the word rumination and stay with it, because it's like you begin to marinate and ruminate on this thought pattern that you've got going. You think you're thinking your way through it, but you're not. You're thinking to another level of the toxic nature of this, and it's consuming you. It's only pushing you to extraordinary limits, if you will, to the edge in your own mind. Okay, now take us there, because it becomes super, super dangerous too. Because when we talk about getting dark, it can get real dark.
0: Yeah. Again, the term of catastrophizing, that's one of the signs of somebody that's really living with unhealthy thinking. They tend to go to the worst possible scenario. Yeah. And so when you look in Scripture, you look at different men and women, and you look at their journey, and I think about myself, I think about the dark place that I got in. Again, if you're tired, you take a nap. But if you're traumatized, there's a different pathway to health. And part of it is understanding that you don't have to stay there, that your brain can be rewired. Again, I want to go back to this, identifying negative thought patterns, identifying the symptomology, DSM-5. They talk about hypervigilance. They talk about dysregulation. They talk about avoidance strategy. They talk about all of this. And it's to give you an understanding, a criteria to say, you know what? There's something that's not healthy in my brain. The cool thing is, I put in the book, Tim, about this model with Joshua: reject, receive, and act. Reject toxic thinking, receive biblical meditation. You know, we've talked a lot about in the book about the power of biblical meditation and what it does through self-talk and all of that helping to challenge negative thinking. And you know what it's also doing? It's building resilience. I learned in the book, years ago, I went to Northern California. This is so cool. There's this blob. When you're traumatized, your brain doesn't separate, but it restructures. So the impact of crisis hits one side of your brain, but then hyperextends the other side, that amygdala.
1: Blows it up.
0: It blows it up. And here's the thing, Tim. The way that you can mitigate the impact of crisis when it hits you, you can actually stress-proof or crisis-proof your brain. You can't avoid it. But you can crisis by what? Filling that blob with air. The more air in there, that's resilience habits. That's mental resilience habits. That's spiritual resilience. What I can do is that crisis hits me, but it bounces off rather than catapults the other end up. So all of these strategies I have in the book, I am a big proponent of resilience. How do you build resilience? Leaders are going to go through crisis. It's not if you go through it, but when you go through it, are you resilient by building resilience habits on the front end? So lots of stuff in there, man.
1: You know, Steve, as you were talking, my mind went to Philippians 4 again. And it was the peace that surpasses all understanding. That's something we all are craving. That's like that homesick for Eden piece. Somewhere this whole thing lines back up and it's beauty. I want to close with a little story, Steve, and then I want to talk a little about you and where people can find out more information, how to get a copy of this book. I was in a conversation with Dr. Diane Langberg years ago, talking about trauma-based work. And she had mentioned this case of this client who was really struggling about being abused, sexually abused as a girl. And in it, I think it was close to Easter. Anyway, she's going through the Easter message and reading scriptures. And in the journey, she comes back in and she said, Diane, they took his clothes. He knows what I've been through. He understands. She said, Tim, you talk about therapeutic. We have a high priest who has been touched with the feelings of our infirmities. He's been in those places and he's redeemed it. He's brought light. He brings light into the darkness, Steve. I love this work, soul leadership, rebound from crisis, grow in resilience, live from wholeness. Steve, I wanted to ask you, the title is Soul Leadership. And just for the sake of clarity, a lot of people would think, well, this is just a book for leaders. It's not. Steve, this is a book for everybody.
0: Yeah. Yeah, it's, here's what I did in the preface. I said it's written to leaders, but it's not only for leaders. The truth is the principles apply therein. And soul is, I wanted people to go deeper. In our contemporary leadership language, we talk about a lot about self-leadership. Self-leadership precedes team leadership and then organizational. I wanted people to go deeper. Proverbs 4:23. To watch over their heart, their soul, their inner self. For out of that springs the issues of life. And yeah, and so Tim, and honestly, that's where fragmentation or wholeness springs from. And so I wanted people to really ask yourself, how is your soul? What's really happening on the inside of you? And so that's the topic. That's why it's not a leadership book per se, meaning it's not just for leaders. It's for anybody. Because by the way, everybody, if you want to look at it this way, everybody's leading somebody. But if we can get their soul to be aware, you know, one of that first, the first key to be really walking in wholeness is being aware. What are you feeling? Why are you feeling that? What's really going on the inside of you? So I get people to kind of look within, and that Proverbs 4:23, steward over your heart. By the way, Genesis 2:15, God told Adam to put him in the garden, to steward the garden. We steward, that's our assignment. But we also steward our heart. That's our affections. That's our soul. And how we do this impacts this. That would be my word to leaders, Tim. My word to leaders is, you want to produce a healthy organization? Be a healthy person. Go deep in that. Grow in self-awareness. Get healed. Go through the process. What you don't what? Work out, you do what? You act out. I've heard you teach that before, right? And so for me, as a pastor, my passion is, and listen, we're never going to be completely whole this side of heaven, but I will say this, we can get better, we can grow, and we can create environments for people to flourish. Isn't that the goal? The goal for the leader is to create environments where truly people can flourish and have healthy souls.
1: 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Really important book, Soul Leadership, Rebound from Crisis, Grow in Resilience, Live from Wholeness. Steve, people want to learn more about you, how to get a copy of this book, maybe how they can watch your church services online, whatever. Where can they go?
0: Yeah, if you go to steverobinson.com, that's my website. You've got resources on there. Church of the King is our church. Of course, we got online. Thousands of people watch around the country. And I know so many people go to great churches, but that's an additional supplemental resource. I can say it that way. And then again, if they want to order that book, Tim, they can go to my website or they go to Amazon or wherever books are sold. And I just really appreciate you, Tim, again, for giving me the opportunity and for asking me to do this and for your heart and for what you and Zach and Ben and all of you guys over there, your whole team is building, really providing a network, a consortium, a framework, an ecosystem, blending theology, therapy, neuroscience, and leadership. And so grateful for you, my friend.
1: 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We'll pray earnestly that God will continue to raise up your voice for such a time as this. Thank you for joining me.
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2: 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We look forward to having you with us again next time. 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
10: Ask and it will be given to you. Seek and you will find. Knock and the door will be opened to you. For everyone who asks, receives. The one who seeks, finds. And to the one who knocks, the door will be opened. Matthew chapter 7, verse 7 and 8.

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1: Take advantage of the sunshine before we turn cloudy and rainy over the next 24 to 48 hours. Monday's looking sunny and nice, highs in the upper 70s. Along Newport and Lincoln City, mostly sunny skies, light breezes, and highs in the upper 60s. In the Willamette Valley Weather Center, I'm Robert Pratt.
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0: Our story on the Bible Bus today is just one step in a five-year journey through the entire Word of God. Come along for the ride, and you'll study both the Old Testament and New Testament, discovering God's great redemption story. Is this your story?
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2: Last week, my wife and I were cleaning the kitchen after dinner with the grandkids when my grandson came running in to proclaim Big Sister had removed all the Kleenex from the box. My need for cleanliness and control was activated. But then this sweet, precious six-year-old held up an empty box of Kleenex and said, "But Papa, it makes the perfect mailbox." The next morning when I needed a hanky, I chuckled, blew my nose, and then heard God's simple whisper. The box of Kleenex was a mess, but each piece still worked perfectly. 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
10: It's a nice way to wrap up any afternoon in the valley with sunny skies, light breezes, highs in the warm mid to low 80s. Along the central Oregon coast, we stayed sunny most of our day and we're soaking it in until sundown with highs in the 60s. In the Willamette Valley Weather Center, I'm Robert Pratt.
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11: Is grace given to you freely? Yes, but did it come cheaply? No, grace was one of the most costly things in the universe.
12: Pastor Breadmetter, with the true cost of salvation paid on our behalf.
11: Grace came freely, but it did not come cheaply. It cost God's only begotten Son to die on the cross for the sins of the whole world. And that's why Jesus said, "It is finished," when he died on the cross, because he finished the work of salvation. You can't add to the work of salvation. The completed work is through the grace of Jesus Christ.
12: After teaching that sinners are saved by grace alone, Paul told the Ephesians believers are created for good works. Simply stated, good works can't earn salvation, rather, they're the result of salvation. Yet in Acts 15, Jewish believers confronted Paul, Peter, and James about grace and a salvation through Christ. Here's Pastor Breadmetter with more in today's Word.
11: Acts chapter 15, as we continue verse by verse through the Bible. We have the early church dealing with a sort of a dispute of a theological question. And it's a big one. It centers around, you know, what constitutes salvation. You know, the Jewish believers are struggling with this idea of these Gentiles coming to Christ and believing. And now, you know, they're being called saved and part of the Christian church. And the Gentiles are happy as clams. And the Jews are going, "But wait a minute. They got to be circumcised, right? I mean, they got to be following Judaism and the law of Moses, right?" Well, some Jews assumed that that must be true, and it comes out here in their teaching. And so the question is going to be asked and dealt with in chapter 15 and answered. And yet we're going to find out this debate, by the way, still rages today, even though the Bible already answers the question. And so we're going to kind of see how this Acts chapter 15 is sort of divided up. In fact, there's several sections of this I'd like to draw your attention to. And the first one is the dispute. verses 1 through 5 kind of defines the dispute that we're going to have here, and we're going to see that. Let's read in verse 1. And certain men which came down from Judea taught the brethren and said, except you be circumcised after the manner of Moses, you cannot be saved. From Abraham all the way to the time of Jesus, the Jews had practiced circumcision. And now these teachers here in verse 1 are teaching that they must be circumcised after the manner of Moses, or else you cannot be saved. So that's the disputing. Verse 2, it says, when therefore Paul and Barnabas had no small dissension and disputation with them, they determined that Paul and Barnabas and certain other of them should go up to Jerusalem unto the apostles and elders about this question. So in verse 3, the Gentiles are being saved here. It says in verse 3, being brought their way of the church, they passed through Phoenicia, Samaria, declaring the conversion of the Gentiles. And they caused great joy unto all the brethren. People are rejoicing. Wow, even Gentiles are being saved. What an amazing thing. And they're being saved by grace. And because of that, there's great joy. Now in verse 4, it goes on, it says, and when they were come to Jerusalem, they were received of the church of the apostles and elders. That's, Paul and Barnabas. And they declared all the things that God had done with them. That's on the first missionary journey that we've already covered. But there arose up certain of the sect of Pharisees, which believed, saying that it was needful to circumcise them and command them to keep the law of Moses. So these guys are saying the same thing the guys in verse 1 were teaching. Verse 1, these guys were teaching, you got to be circumcised. And so now Paul and Barnabas come back to Jerusalem and say, yeah, this is what's happening. These Christians are being saved. And the Pharisees stood up. Can you get the Pharisee out of the Pharisee? These guys were legalists to the nth degree. And now they're saved by grace. But the problem is, it's hard to get that Phariseeism out of them, and that's to be legalistic. Well, they better be circumcised. These guys jump right into the argument. But they also add to command them to keep the law of Moses. 613 laws written by Moses himself. So that's verses 1 through 5, the dispute. Do the Gentiles have to be circumcised? Do they have to keep the law of Moses? Well, number 2 on the list here is the discussion. We have the discussion between the apostles and the brethren there at the council of Acts chapter 15. Let's pick it up in verse 6. And the apostles and the elders came together for to consider this matter. And when there had been much disputing, Peter rose up and said unto them, men and brethren, you know how that a good while ago God made choice among us that the Gentiles by my mouth should hear the word of the gospel and believe. And God, which knoweth the hearts, bear them witness, giving them the Holy Ghost, even as he did unto us, and put no difference between us and them, purifying their hearts by faith. How are their hearts purified? By faith, not by works. That's his point. Verse 10, now, therefore, why tempt ye God to put a yoke upon the neck of the disciples, which neither our fathers nor we were able to bear? But we believe that through the grace of the Lord Jesus Christ, we shall be saved even as they. So Peter is amazing here. He's kind of unveiling something that, you know, they sort of knew, they should have known to a degree, but Peter's just saying it really clear. What Paul is going to argue in much of his epistles, and that is, listen, we're saved by grace through faith, not of our works. That's what Peter's saying. This is kind of a new thing. This is hard for some of these Jews to even imagine that someone could be saved without keeping the wall of laws, you know. Peter's asking, why in the world do you guys want to lay these heavy burdens on these new believers? What started in joy only to bring about grief to be circumcised and try to lay this burden of the laws, the 613 laws on these poor Gentile people. And Peter's saying, why would you want to do that? That's a good question. Why would people want to lay a burden? What's in it with you and me that wants to be legalistic to other Christians and say, boy, you better stop doing this, you better start doing that. You're not as pure as I am. You know, you have sinful tendencies. But, you know, the truth is we all have sinful. Just the question is, where are we at in our development? And, you know, what's funny is some of the people that are most self-righteous are way less far along on their development. But they want to be judgmental because, well, why is it that people want to lay a burden of being legalistic? I think there's a few reasons. Let me go over a few. Number one, I think we do it because we want to control people. We like to be able to say, you know, and we quote scripture and verse, thou shalt not. And we're trying to control them and sort of overlord them. That's a tendency within human nature. If you can find a sin, why are people sin sniffers and fault finders? Are you one of those people? You're probably the last person to know that, so think about it just deeply. Ask your wife if you're a sin sniffer, or ask your husband if you're a sin sniffer, fault finder, iniquity inquisitor. Watch out for that. That's just a sinful human nature to be trying to sniff out sin in people's life. And it's often because you want to control them. Or if it's not that, number two, oh, by the way, before I go to number two, 2 Corinthians 1:24, Paul says, not that we have dominion over your faith, but we want to be helpers of your joy, for by faith you stand. When Paul talked about like Corinthians' sins, he wasn't wanting to have control over them. He was wanting them to be joyful, knowing that sin does not produce joy. Holiness leads to happiness. Sinfulness leads to sadness. And that's why Paul said, we're not trying to have control over you by talking about

listener, but it's tempting to put burdens on people because we think we know what's best for them. And again, holiness does lead to happiness. By the way, some people say, well, Brett, you're preaching a cheap grace right now. If you're saved by grace through faith. Can I just say, people that come up with this whole oxymoron of cheap grace, can I just say that it's one of the most wacko things you'll ever hear? And they sound scholarly. Pastor Brett at AC Creek teaches a cheap grace, they'll say. First of all, I call that an oxymoron, like, you know, jumbo shrimp. That's an oxymoron. You know, things that shouldn't really go together. But cheap grace is one of those words. Is grace given to you freely? Yes. But did it come cheaply? No, grace was one of the most costly things in the universe. And see, it's a misnomer. For a person to say that we at Athe Creek teach cheap grace is to say you can't just be saved by grace through faith. You got to have the works or else you're not really saved. It's not faith and works. It's not faith or works. It's faith that works. They get that part mixed up. And so they try to add works to what saves you. Watch out for that. Grace came freely, but it did not come cheaply. It cost God's only begotten Son to die on the cross for the sins of the whole world. And that's why Jesus said, it is finished, when he died on the cross, because he finished the work of salvation. You can't add to the work of salvation. So the completed work is through the grace of Jesus Christ. Grace did not come cheaply. It came at a radical price. And people that say that, they're one of those people that are going to try to lay unnecessary burdens on a person in order for them to be saved. Watch out for that. Kind of important to know. Well, number three, the reason why people like to lay burdens on others is misery loves company. I think that's probably a lot of what's going on here in Acts chapter 15. These Jews happen to keep the laws and circumcised and all that. And they're saying, well, if I had to be circumcised, you have to be circumcised. If I have to do this, then you have to do that. And boy, that's a tendency today. I've seen this happen where the Lord, once you're saved, the Lord convicts your heart and tells you, man, you need to give up cigarettes. And so you struggle, cigarettes, oh, I gotta not smoke, the devil sticks, you know. And so you give up smoking cigarettes, and then you see someone else smoking cigarettes. You gotta quit smoking. If you're a Christian, you gotta do it. Well, who are you to tell them that? Do you realize that there's nowhere the Bible says thou shalt not smoke cigarettes? Brother, are you condoning cigarettes? Not necessarily. If you want lungs that look like ashtrays, smoke cigarettes. If you wanna die early, smoke cigarettes. Remember, all things are lawful, but is everything profitable or expedient? And the Lord convicted you about quitting cigarettes. And that's great. And I'm glad for you, because you're going to be happier if you can break the habit. But at the same time, you know, I've noticed that people like me, who's addicted to hamburgers, I could walk up to that guy, you should stop smoking those devil sticks. Well, they could come right back at me, you should stop eating those devil burgers. They'll both kill you. They're both unhealthy for you. See, we all have our issues, and we should not go around sin sniffing. But when I have to quit eating hamburgers, then I want everybody else to quit eating hamburgers. But some of you can eat hamburgers. Like my dad, he can eat 25 hamburgers every day and not gain 1 pound. I didn't get that gene from my dad. You know, he could eat ice cream, hamburgers, unhealthy food, just in great shape his whole life. But for me, you know, the Lord might convict you differently than me. So be careful. Don't lay trips on people. These are three reasons why. There's probably more. I'm just giving you a few just to think about. Well, back to our other list here of Acts 15. So first we have the dispute, and now we're kind of still in the middle of the discussion. Verse 12, it says, then all the multitude kept silence and gave audience to Barnabas and Paul, declaring what miracles and wonders God had wrought among the Gentiles by them. So this council, they're all disputing. It tells us that in verse 7. Then Peter stands up, and everybody's listening to Peter. Peter gives his sort of pitch. And then the multitude silence. They listen to Paul and Barnabas say, this was our first missionary journey. This shows, by the way, that even though there had been much dispute, it seemed like these people were honorable. They really wanted to hear. They were willing to listen and perhaps even be persuaded that they were wrong, because these are the people that were disputing about, they're saying, if we're Pharisees and you gotta be circumcised. But they were the wrong ones, but they're listening now. You gotta give them credit for that, declaring how many miracles, that's what Paul and Barnabas are saying, how they were worked among the Gentiles, which was part of Peter's previous point. The Holy Spirit's obviously working in these people. So this is evidence that God has saved them. So essentially they're saying God has to have accepted the Gentiles. Should we not as well? That's what Paul and Barnabas are basically arguing with this argument of all the healing and what have you. Verse 13, and after they held their peace,
James.

0: James answered, saying, "Men and brethren, hearken unto me." Okay, now we're getting another opinion. You got Peter, you got Paul and Barnabas, now you got James. Now, who was this James? Was it James the Apostle? It's not. There's four Jameses in the Bible, FYI, but two big ones. There was James the Apostle, you know, of James and John, the sons of thunder, but this is not that James. Remember, he was martyred in Acts chapter 12, if you remember, verse 2. This is James. He's got a couple different titles that differentiate him. He's called James the Just by tradition, the traditional church, James the Just. He's also called the half-brother of Jesus, which he was. Half-brother because Jesus was born of a virgin. Joseph was not his father, but James was born of Joseph and Mary. That's Matthew 13, 55. He's also the brother of Jude. Jude chapter 1 tells us that. And he's also the author of the book of James. So the book of James was not written by James the Apostle, but James the Just, the half-brother of Jesus. Which to me, when you read the book of James, makes it even more powerful when you realize this was sort of the half-brother of Jesus. This kid grew up with Jesus. What a testimony that is, having a testimony of someone who grew up watching Jesus his whole life and said, yep, this is the Son of God. There's a couple of things you might want to note about James that we're talking about here. Church tradition, history, not in the Bible, but church tradition said Jesus and James looked strikingly similar, which is kind of interesting. Some people even confused him as Jesus, but he had to say, I'm not Jesus, I'm his half-brother. Another fun thing about old James when he got really old, he had a nickname. This is according to church history. He's called Old Camel Knees. If you've been to the Middle East and if you look at a camel's knees, they bend backwards, first of all, which is really interesting. But they also, when these camels kind of get down on the ground and lie down, they just sit on their knees. And because of that, their knees are heavily calloused and sort of cracked, and just there's like a pad on their knee that's kind of strange. Well, they called James Camel Knees, and the reason why, he had been known for being on his knees in prayer so much. You know, the fervent prayer of a righteous man, if you would. James was so prayerful that he had permanent knots on his knees from where he knelt on the ground praying, which is kind of cool. So this is the James now that stood up. And there's some things you need to know about James that I think are important. We'll see as we go. So he says, listen to me, verse 14. Simeon, which is another name for Peter, some of your newer translations probably say that, hath declared how God at the first did visit the Gentiles to take out of them a people for his name. And to this agree the words of the prophets, as it is written. Now he's quoted from Amos chapter 9, verse 11. Your margin probably tells you that. And he's quoting from Amos now. He says, after this I will return and I will build again the tabernacle of David, which has fallen down, and I will build again the ruins thereof, and I will set it up, that the residue of men might seek after the Lord, and all the Gentiles upon whom my name is called, saith the Lord, who doth all these things. Verse 18. Known unto God are all his works from the beginning of the world. Man, I've marked that verse. Known unto God are all his works from the beginning of the world. Can I just say, God knew the Gentiles were going to be saved. James is saying, hey, what Peter's saying is right. And James is saying, you shouldn't be surprised, because in Amos chapter 9, verse 11, the prophet said that the temple will be rebuilt. And after the temple will be rebuilt, then eventually the Gentiles are going to be called God's chosen people too. And the Jews just kind of blew that verse off until right about now. They're going, wow, our Old Testament Hebrew Bible said the Gentiles will be saved. And then James said, and God knew this all along. This is part of his plan, verse 18. I love this. This is James confirming what's happening with the word. Do you see what he did there? That's always a wise church leader. That's always a wise counselor to a friend, to say, thus saith the Lord in his word. Not just, well, I really think it's a good idea. I think Peter said some pretty nice things there. What do you think? No, he didn't say that. What Peter said, it matches the scriptures. That's what you and I are required to do, is search the scriptures. Remember Acts 17, 11. Paul said, be like the Bereans, to search the scriptures daily to see if what is being said is true or false. James is saying, man, the Gentiles are part of the faith, the end. That's kind of what he's saying. But then he goes on in verse 19. He says, wherefore my sentence is, the ESV says, therefore I judge, right? Now, I've marked that as well, because that's a flag you should note. And scholars, Greek scholars, they raise the flag. This phrasing of James implies that James had a high position of authority in the church. He was probably as respected as a leader as any of these guys. And he was also the senior pastor of the church in Jerusalem. So when James says this, he already has authority, and you and I kind of miss that because the biblical narrative hasn't really told us that as much yet. But most scholars that know the original language believe, wow, Paul was a big deal, Peter was a big deal, but James is the one who's going to say the settling word here. And James, the way he talks here, saying, wherefore I judge, or he's almost like the judge sitting here, therefore I judge that this is the way it is, like case dismissed kind of thing, or, you know, case closed, I should say. Note that authority that James has. So verse 19, wherefore my sentence is that we trouble them not, which from among the Gentiles are turned to God, but that we write unto them that they, number one, abstain from pollutions of idols, number two, from fornication, number three, and from things strangled, and number four, from blood. For Moses of old time hath in every city them that preach him, being read in the synagogues every Sabbath day. Okay, so why does James pick these four things that the Gentiles need to do? This is an important question because some of you are like, uh-oh, do we need to watch out for these things? Well, I'd say yes, but a couple of them might make you a little nervous, like not eating things strangled. That was one of the 613 laws. So you're like, uh-oh, did James just say, well, there's one they got to do. I'm convinced, as most, it's not just me, it's the scholars that have been reading the word for years, they say there's two main reasons James picks these four things. Because, you know, you might say, well, what about the Sabbath? Or what about keeping the Passover, the Feast of Tabernacles? Or what about, you know, not having cheese with your milk and pizza and stuff like that? Like, what about all those? Why does James pick these four things? Well, there's two issues, an issue of morality, but then also the second issue is that which would be offensive to the Jewish brothers. The Gentiles, this is James saying, here's what we need to do. I want the Gentiles to be sensitive to the Jews and not be high and mighty and arrogant against the Jews. And it has to do with the offensiveness to the Jews. But the first two are more about morality, that the church should not be into idolatry and fornication. Those are the first two. But then the second two are, don't be offensive to the Jews. Tell the Gentiles, keep yourself morally pure, but also don't flaunt your freedom and your offense to the Jewish people. And we're gonna see this answered by Paul later, because you might say, well, Brett, that means that we Christians can't eat meat that has been sacrificed unto idols. Good news. Paul's going to come to the rescue on this later. The reason I know that this is not something that, like if you say, Brett, I think I ate something that was strangled. Am I going to hell? You were going to hell for a lot of other reasons than that. But you're saved by grace through faith. That's how you're saved. So doing this doesn't save you from hell. James is not disagreeing with that. James is saying what he's going to say in his book, the book of James, when he says, faith without works is dead. So you Gentiles, don't flaunt your liberty in front of the face of the Jews. That's what he's saying. And be sensitive to them. And later, Paul would say, you can eat meat sacrificed to idols, just don't do it in front of Jews. We'll get into that more later on.
1: 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And our verse-by-verse look into Acts chapter 15 will continue next time with more important truths in today's Word. 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Well, Pastor Brett is with me here. We're about two-thirds of the way through the book of Acts, which really shows us the inside scoop of the early church. And at this point, we continue to see some disputes among the Gentile followers of Christ. Brett, I know it was obviously very important for the Apostle Peter to help clarify to these believers that we're saved by grace through faith. But it kind of hit me that even though this took place at the beginning of the church some 2,000 years ago, we still have similar disputes inside the church today, don't we?
0: Yeah, regrettably we do. And the good news is we can use the book of Acts as sort of a template. Even in Acts chapter 15, we're going to see that early church disagreeing, but we see how they worked through that. And it was a plurality of leaders praying and working through it. You know, it's encouraging to me how they handled it. And they came back to the truth of God's word and the grace of Jesus Christ. So the issue is whether Gentile believers had to follow Jewish laws in order to be saved. And Peter made it clear that salvation comes by grace through faith, not by this religious performance. So really, Paul's word about being saved by grace through faith, Ephesians 2:8, that all came out of this big council and these leaders just wrestling through those issues. The church still argue about preferences, traditions, secondary issues. But I would just say, Kurt, you know, we have to keep the main thing, and that is that Jesus Christ is the main thing. He saves us sinners by his grace. I think humility matters. Sometimes Christians can be right doctrinally, but wrong relationally. And we still need the fruit of the Spirit accompanying the church behavior. So the early church didn't ignore the conflict, but they sought unity around the scriptures. That's why I love going through the Bible with everybody here on our radio program.
1: Yes, I agree. 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Thank you, Pastor Brett. 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Well, next time, Pastor Brett brings us to an important moment in the early church, answering a question having eternal consequences. Today's Word with Pastor Brett Metter is an outreach of Athey Creek Church in West Lynn, Oregon.
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10: Ask and it will be given to you. Seek and you will find. Knock and the door will be opened to you. For everyone who asks, receives. The one who seeks, finds. And to the one who knocks, the door will be opened. Matthew chapter 7, verse 7 and 8.
11: 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Along the I-5 corridor, we're sunny and we're warm with highs in the mid-80s with light breezes. And along the coast, it's mostly sunny and cooler, of course, with highs in the 60s. And over the next 24 hours, we'll start to see a cloudy and possibly rainy shift. In the Willamette Valley Weather Center, I'm Robert Pratt.
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15: We must, through many tribulations, enter the kingdom of God.
16: 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But coming up today here on A New Beginning, Pastor Greg Laurie brings us some biblical perspective.
15: We cannot live a trouble-free life, but God makes all the difference, because then you realize when hardship comes, there is still a loving Heavenly Father who will allow these things to be used for His glory.

Have you ever seen your child face something pretty tough? Maybe it was an important medical procedure that was quite painful. You knew it was necessary and helpful in the long term, but your child just focused on the suffering. Well, today on A New Beginning, Pastor Greg Laurie helps us trust our Heavenly Father to know what's best, even when there's pain in the present. We'll learn the encouragement that comes when we focus on the future benefit and the present presence of God.

0: The title of my message is, Why Do Christians Have to Suffer? And we come to the second section of the book of Acts now. And the focus of the book goes from Peter to Paul. Now, of course, we're introduced to Paul earlier in the book as Saul of Tarsus, the Christian killer, hunting down followers of Jesus and sending them to prison and even to death. It's Saul of Tarsus who presides over the death of the first martyr of the church, the courageous young Stephen. But now he's been converted on the Damascus Road, and Saul has become Paul. But the Lord's sort of whipping him into shape, and Paul is now ready for prime time. So we're going to look at exciting missionary journeys of Paul. Paul and Barnabas, and in short order, without technology, without any of the tools we have today, they effectively turned their world upside down. They were really bright lights in a dark place. But now we're going to see an interesting verse here in Acts 14 that talks about adversity that comes in the life of the Christian. It's great to talk about heaven. It's wonderful to think about glory and the rewards that await us, but there can be difficulties on the way because heaven is a prepared place for prepared people. So whatever you're going through right now, maybe I'm talking to somebody going through an intense trial, severe adversity, personal suffering, a tragedy, something else. You're saying, why is this happening to me? Wouldn't it be great if the moment we accepted Christ, we just went straight to heaven? You'd say to someone, would you like Jesus to come into your life? Yes. Pray this prayer with me. Lord Jesus, I know I'm a sinner. I believe you're the Savior who died on the cross, and I ask you to come into my life. Amen. Boom, you're in heaven. That'd be cool. That's not the way it works. There's things that are going to happen in your life to prepare you for this prepared place. And the Bible is clear in pointing out that storms will come in every life, but there's a purpose in these storms. Go to Acts 14, verse 21. When they had preached the gospel to that city, it made many disciples. They led many people to the Lord. And returned to Lystra, Iconium, and Antioch, strengthening the souls of the disciples, exhorting them to continue in the faith, and saying, we must through many tribulations enter the kingdom of God. We must through many tribulations enter the kingdom of God. There's the gospel, and the Christian life, in a nutshell, it's not all blue skies. It's not all easy days. Those come, thank God. But there are storm clouds and there are challenges, and it's through many tribulations we enter the kingdom of God. Now someone might say, well, I don't want that. I want to live carefree. I just want to have fun because girls just want to have fun. And all I want to do is have some fun. And I've got a feeling I'm not the only one. I want to fly like an eagle till I'm free. Fly, fly, fly. Listen, bird brain. That's not the way life works. Because through many tribulations, you will enter the kingdom of God. Listen to these words of Job when he says, we're all adrift in the same boat, too few days, too many troubles. Wow, that's relevant. Jesus summed it up to two men building their homes or their lives on different foundations. One man built his home on a rock. Another man built his home on the shifting sand. And the wind came, and the storms came, and the rain fell. And the one who was built on the rock stood and was strong. The one who built his house on sand, his house collapsed. So you have a choice as to what you're going to build your life on. But here's the bottom line. Storms will come into every life. Storms will come into the life of the ungodly person. Storms will come into the life of the godly person. The Bible says the rain falls on the just and the unjust. We cannot live a trouble-free life. Maybe this is why Benjamin Disraeli, the former prime minister of England, reviewing his life said, quote, youth is a mistake, manhood is a struggle, and old age is a regret, end quote. Pretty pessimistic view. Well, that's a view of life without God. But God makes all the difference, because then you realize when hardship comes, when adversity is knocking at the door of your life, when tragedy befalls you, there is still a loving Heavenly Father who will allow these things to be used for His glory. It's hard for us to wrap our minds around tragedy in the life of a Christian. It's hard for us to understand that a Christian can get cancer, or that a Christian can die in an automobile accident, or that a Christian can face some other horrible event in life. You know, our own son died in an automobile accident. And, you know, people sometimes ask, well, are you over it yet? You know, never ask that question of anyone who's lost a child, because you never get over it. You do get through it. It is not as hard today as it was after it happened, but it's still hard, and we still miss our son. And I did have people come to me and say, how could this happen to you of all people? Which I found an interesting question. Well, you're a preacher and you help people and point people to God. Why would God allow this to happen to you? And my response is, why do you think I would get a free pass? Because I'm a preacher. We're all in the same boat, as Job said. I live in the same fallen world as you do. But here's what the Bible says in Romans 5. We can rejoice when we run into problems and trials, for we know they help us develop endurance, and endurance develops strength of character. And this hope will not lead to disappointment, for we know how dearly God loves us. Wait, hold on, Paul. You said trials, and you said hardship. And then you said, God loves me. If God loves me, why does He let me go through hardship and trials? Answer, because God loves me, and because through many tribulations, I will enter the kingdom of God.
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3: Hi, Pastor Greg. I want to thank you for your many messages that have helped me learn more about Jesus. Listening to your sermons has allowed me to understand God's Word in a way that I never knew before. It really took me becoming a mom before my faith became serious to me. But your podcasts and devotions have helped me as I was able to explain the Bible to my 4-year-old son. About a week ago, he told me he wanted to ask Jesus into his heart. And I thank Jesus for giving me the right words to help him. Thank you so much for helping me and my family grow closer to the Lord.
2: It's a joy to hear that these studies have impacted this woman's life and that of her family. If you have a story to share, why not call us and let us know? Here's the number, 1-866-871-1144. That's 866-871-1144.
1: Well, we're glad you're along today for Pastor Greg's message in Acts 14, titled, Why Do Christians Have to Suffer? Let's continue.
0: Mary and Martha and Lazarus. Remember them? They lived in Bethany. Bethany is basically striking distance from Jerusalem. So when the Lord and his disciples would make their way into the city, they would often stop at the home of Mary, Martha, and Lazarus. And Martha was a killer cook, and Jesus liked to hang out with them. They could legitimately say, we are friends of Jesus. They can, and wouldn't that not be hard to not bring up in every conversation? You know, as my friend Jesus just said to me yesterday, or he just texted me, want to see his text? See, we're tight. And they were actual friends of Jesus. And so when Lazarus got very sick, Mary and Martha sent word to the Lord who was out traveling, the one that you love is sick, thinking for sure he would drop whatever he's doing, come back to Bethany, heal his buddy, and then return to whatever it was God had called him to do. But yet we read these verses in John 11. When Jesus heard about this, he said, the sickness of Lazarus will not end in death. It happened for the glory of God, so the Son of God will receive glory from this. Listen. Although Jesus loved Mary, Martha, and Lazarus, he stayed where he was for the next 2 days. Wait, because he loved them, he stayed where he was. Again, this doesn't make sense. Listen, God's ways are not your ways. And God's timing is not your timing. And they wanted a healing, but Jesus was instead going to do a resurrection. Because when he showed up in town, not only had he not healed Lazarus, but he had missed the funeral. And Martha came to him and said, Lord, if you would have been here, my brother would not have died. Let me update that. Jesus, you missed an opportunity. You blew it, Lord. We were bragging on you. We were telling everyone you would come through and you show up late. Jesus says, Martha, your brother will rise again. Oh, I know, Martha says. I know in the resurrection of the last day. Jesus says, Martha, read my lips. No, he didn't say that, but he did say this. Martha, I am the resurrection and the life. He that believes in me, though he were dead, yet shall he live. And whosoever lives and believes in me shall never die. Then he followed up with this question. Do you believe this? Well, she didn't. Mary came and effectively said the same thing. And then Jesus walked up to the tomb of Lazarus and he said, Lazarus, come forth. And Lazarus did. The point of this is God allowed it for his purposes. So maybe it seems to you right now that Jesus is not hearing your prayer or that his delay is a denial. Understand, God may have a purpose. Why does God allow adversity in the life of the Christian? If you're taking notes, here's point number one. Suffering and adversity keep us humble. Suffering and adversity keep us humble. You see, when life gets hard, when adversity hits, we drop to our knees and we pray. Here's my question. Do you pray with the same intensity when all your needs are met? We should be as quick to give thanks as we are to come to God with our petitions and say, Lord, thank you. Right now, just think about all that God has given you. You have your home, you have, or your apartment, or I don't know where you live, but you have some place where you live and lay your head. You have your health, hopefully. You have your family, perhaps. You have salvation, of that I'm sure. Let's just all say thank you, Lord, right now. Thank you, Lord. He's so good to us, isn't he? So we need to pray. Number two, adversity teaches us eternal truths we would otherwise not learn. Adversity teaches us eternal truths that we would otherwise not learn. We try to avoid pain at all costs. You know, this is why I'm amazed at people who get tattoos. By the way, I'm not against tattoos. I'm fine with them. I went to get a tattoo. They said, you're too old and lame. Leave right now. But seriously, here's the reason I would never get a tattoo. It looks like it hurts. See, I don't like pain. And we're always looking for a way around pain. You know, I want to work out. I want to lose weight. But I actually, well, let's take out the workout part. I just want to lose weight because I'm in bad shape or I'm not in a good shape. Well, I'm in a shape. It's kind of like the shape of a pear. And people even call me the Lord's pear. And I don't appreciate that. So I want to get in better shape. So you talk to a trainer, somebody who's in good shape. You got to hit the gym, man. Hit the gym. Break it down. Build it up. No pain, no gain. Is there a way around this? See, we don't like to go through those things. But in a way, trials are like God's gym to break us down, to build us up. Pain reminds us of a deeper need. For instance, when I get hunger pangs, it reminds me it's time to eat. And my stomach works like clockwork. I mean, my stomach knows what time it is before my brain does. And it's time to eat. And so sometimes pain is allowed in our life to get our attention. Now, don't get me wrong, and I hope I don't seem to be overemphasizing suffering today. Because there's going to be many great days, many pain-free days, many days when there is no adversity at all. And we're thankful for those days. And I would encourage you, enjoy them. God even says in Scripture that he has given us richly all things to enjoy. So enjoy those things. But understand that adversity will come. Why do we go through these trials? Again, Acts 14:22. We must, through many tribulations, enter the kingdom of God. Here's a third reason we go through these trials and temptations. We have a new compassion for others in pain. When you go through adversity, you will have a new compassion for others who are in pain. Paul writes in 2 Corinthians 1:4, God comforts us in our troubles, listen, so we can comfort others when they're troubled, and we'll be able to give them the same comfort God has given us. The more we suffer for Christ, the more God will shower us with his comfort through Christ. So I would not go through what I went through losing our son if I could change history. I would bring him back in a heartbeat, but I can say this. God has given to me and my wife and our son a ministry we did not ask for, but a ministry we embrace. And it's a ministry of helping others who've lost loved ones. Okay, you know? Because I don't want to waste my pain. And if I can offer a word of encouragement, a word of hope to anybody who has gone through the worst tragedy imaginable, I want to do that and tell them that God will be there with them and God will walk through what they're going through with them as well. And if their loved one was a believer, the greatest hope of all, they will see their loved one again, because they're not just a part of their past, they're also a part of their future. That's our hope in Christ.

0: good encouragement from Pastor Greg Laurie. Such important insight today on A New Beginning on a challenging subject. The title of today's study, Why Do Christians Have to Suffer? You know, Pastor Greg, somebody may be listening right now who's facing some difficult challenges. They don't particularly count themselves as religious, but boy, they could sure use some help about now.
1: Yes, sometimes God will let us go through hardship so He'll get our attention. The psalmist said, "Before I was afflicted, I went astray, but now I have kept your word." So maybe something's happening in your life that's caused you to look up, as in looking up to God, and you're saying, "Help." Listen, that's not a bad place to be. In fact, that's a really good place to be. It's been said when you get to the end of yourself, you get to the beginning of God. Do you feel like you're at the end of yourself right now? Then why don't you pray? In fact, I would like to lead you in a prayer. Maybe you've never prayed before. You don't even know how to start praying. That's okay. Prayer is just talking to God. Let me lead you in a simple prayer. You could pray it after me, in fact. And this is a prayer where you're asking God to enter into your situation, but more significantly, you're asking Christ to enter into your life. See, that's what being a Christian is. It's having Christ living inside of you. It's a relationship, not some religious thing. So if you would like a relationship with God, if you would like God to walk with you through your times of difficulty, you could pray this prayer after me right now. Just pray these words if you would. Lord Jesus, I'm scared, and I need your help, and I'm asking you to enter my life. I'm asking you to forgive me of my sin. I know that you died on the cross for my sin and rose again from the dead, but I want to receive you now as my Savior and my Lord. So I invite you into my life, and I choose to follow you from this moment forward. Thank you for hearing this prayer. And thank you for answering this prayer. In Jesus' name I pray. Amen.
0: Amen. 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And I know that word growing is important.
2: Yes.
0: It's full of such great insight. And let me ask you this. If a brand new believer picked up this book today, what do you hope would happen in their life over the next 6 months?
1: Yeah, I would hope that they would internalize these principles and develop disciplines. I know we don't like to hear that word these days. We want everything fast. You know, you can type in what you want and get same-day delivery from Amazon. Mm. DoorDash can bring your food in an instant. Mm. You can get your information immediately. And so we look at the Christian life and we want to know what the hack is, what the shortcut is. And the reality is, it doesn't work that way. The Christian life has been defined as long obedience in the same direction. And I think that we need to apply discipline. Just as you use discipline to say no to dessert, or discipline to go to the gym, or discipline to resist temptation, etc., you need to apply discipline and say there's certain things I'm going to do every day if I feel like it or not. And one of those disciplines is I'm going to read the Bible every day. There was an old song we used to sing, read your Bible, pray every day, and you will grow in love. Remember that? Well, that's theologically correct. Read your Bible, pray every day, and you will grow in love. Psalm 1 says, Happy is the man that doesn't walk in the counsel of the ungodly or sin in the way of sinners or sit in the seat of the scornful. But listen, his delight is in the word of God, and in it he meditates day and night. Start your day with the Bible, end your day with the Bible, and work it in the middle of the day sometime too. And so here's a new book that we're offering. You mentioned the title, What Every Growing Christian Needs to Know. And I go into some depth, encouraging believers to study their Bibles, giving some helpful tips on how they can do that more effectively, why it will bring joy into their life. As I mentioned earlier, in Psalm 1, his delight, it says. It doesn't say his drudgery. No, his delight is in the word of the Lord. Every Christian should look forward to reading the Bible and hearing the Bible taught. So if you look forward to like listening to our broadcast and other Bible teaching shows, that's a good sign. That's an indication of spiritual growth. In fact, the very fact that you're listening right now tells me something about you. It tells me that you want to know Jesus more. It tells me that you want to grow as a Christian. So let us help you do that. And we'll rush you a copy of What Every Growing Christian Needs to Know for your gift of any size. Dave will tell you more about that now.
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8: It's a nice way to wrap up any afternoon in the valley with sunny skies, light breezes, highs in the warm mid to low 80s. Along the central Oregon coast, we stayed sunny most of our day and we're soaking it in until sundown with highs in the 60s. In the Willamette Valley Weather Center, I'm Robert Pratt.
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9: Every person on the planet, when we get into that dysregulated place where fight and flight has kicked in, the ability to do what we know to do sort of slips away in our flesh. 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
10: I think one of the hardest things about marriage and the Bible is you know what's right. You know how you should act. You know up here in your head, this is what it says. This is what I know I should do.
11: And I always do it.
10: I don't.
11: Is that where you're going?
10: I don't do it. That's why I'm like, how do we do it?
9: There are witnesses in the room. We know that's not true. Yeah.
12: Like I read that verse and I go, that is so amazing. I'm going to do that.
10: Yes, me too.
12: And then I walk out and I go, no, I'm not going to do that.
10: I didn't do it.
12: No.
11: Hey, in case you're wondering, yeah, you recognize these voices. This is Ron and Ann Deal.
10: They're
11: in the studio at Family Life Today. And we're so glad to have you guys back because you're going to answer this question.
9: Oh,
11: I mean, in some ways, is it what Paul said in Romans 7?
9: Yes.
11: I know
9: yes.
11: what I want to do. Mm-hmm. I struggle to do it.
9: Uh-huh. And then turns around to Romans 8 and yeah. he says, the life controlled by the Spirit is life and peace. Like, great. How do I get from the flesh of chapter 7 to the spirit life of chapter 8?
11: I mean, this is the struggle of every single person on the planet.
12: Exactly.
11: There's no way. If you deny this struggle, you are just lying.
9: Come on. Yourself.
12: It's at a some daily point, struggle, probably, right?
11: Yeah, every day. I was going to say, this is a daily
12: it's
11: struggle.
12: It's a daily struggle.
9: And I think it applies to our walk with God and our walk in relationships with other people.
11: That's
9: like,
11: sure.
9: I know how I should live and be move toward holiness. And I also know what I need to do to love my wife well and serve my children and my friends and my coworkers, and I don't always show up in those ways, and so there's the gap.
11: So you're gonna answer this for us today.
9: Yeah, I am.
10: Ron Deal's gonna answer the question.
11: I remember honestly this decades ago sitting on a park bench with Ann with all these people walking around in our hometown, and we were in a thing,
10: a huge fight.
11: But I just remember literally sitting there thinking, she just needs me to be tender and listen to her and hear her and see her. And I remember sitting there thinking, I can't do it. You know, I can't do it. I know what I need to do, and I literally cannot do it.
9: Been
11: right
9: there.
12: Because your brain just went offline into that flesh.
9: Well, in our book, The Mindful Marriage, we talk about the pain cycle, and that's a good example of pain cycle. I am in this moment totally discombobulated, and I do not even know how to begin to do the right things in this moment. And at the end of the day, that's what we're driving at here, is how do I put on holiness and my best self in my worst moments?
11: All right, so
9: Mark chapter 8. Let's take a little diversion to get there. Mark chapter 8, there's a really interesting story where Jesus heals a blind man, but he has to touch him twice. You remember this?
12: Mm-hmm.
9: He touches him the first time and he says, what do you see? And the guy says, I see people, but they look like trees. And Jesus touches him a second time. It's the most bizarre story in the Bible. Like, to me, I'm like, what? Well, Mark is doing a literary message here. He is employing a technique to teach something without saying it. In this case, in Mark 8, you read before Mark 8 and read after Mark 8. Here's what happens. In Mark chapter 6, Jesus feeds the 5,000. And we really know that's 5,000 men. There's probably 15,000 to 25,000 people. In the beginning of Mark 8, Jesus feeds the 4,000. And the disciples, though, complain a few minutes after that that they don't have anything to eat. And Jesus says, do you have eyes but fail to see? Oh, wait a minute. Here comes Mark 8, the rest of Mark 8, about a blind man who has eyes, but he fails to see. Keep reading after Mark 8, the story of the blind man. And we have another story of Jesus saying, who do people say that I am? And Peter says, you're the Christ. You're the Son of the living God. And then what happens? Jesus says, I'm going to die and go to the cross. And Peter says, oh, no, you're not. And Jesus says, get behind me, Satan.
10: Yeah. Mm.
9: Peter has the right answer, but he doesn't see clearly who Jesus is. He sees the one he wants to see. He's got his agenda in the way of seeing Jesus clearly. Mark uses the story of the blind man to comment on what is happening with the disciples who are walking with Jesus face to face and still don't see him clearly.
11: Mm.
9: This is every Christian on the planet. We see, but we don't always see clearly. Why? Because sometimes we're pushing our agenda in the way. Sometimes we want what we want. Sometimes we have the right answers, but we really have no intention of living based on or surrendering to the right answer. We just want what we want. And our flesh gets in the way. There you go. The gap between knowing, seeing, and really seeing clearly and doing is often about me and my flesh. Now, one of the things we've discovered and we lay out in the Mindful Marriage is the neurology of the old self. That's the Romans 7, I keep on doing the things that I don't want to do. And it's when I show up, when my agenda shows up, when my pain drives me to start being reactive in my relationships and in my view of God, that gets in the way of me seeing clearly and acting, being obedient based on God's word. In those moments, you're sitting on that park bench, a good example, something's going inside of you that just doesn't feel right. Don't feel loved, don't feel incredibly safe in this moment for whatever reason. And so now my blame, shame, control, escape stuff starts coming out of me rather than what has God asked me to do? How can I be obedient to what a loving person would bring? Or how can I be safe for her in this moment of our relationship?
11: For me, when I was in that moment, I think, and again, this is decades ago, but I can still remember thinking this, she doesn't appreciate how I am loving her and giving my life for her. I am loving her. And she's saying I'm not, and she's not feeling it. And I was mad that she couldn't appreciate. And my default was, I'm going to get up and I'm going to walk away from this park bench and I'm going to escape and probably go play ball or go hang out with my guys or go to work, whatever, where they appreciate me because she doesn't. And I knew that's the wrong move.
9: Yeah.
11: Right. But I couldn't make the right move of, hey, tell me what you're feeling.
9: Yeah.
11: You know, why do you not appreciate what I'm doing? I think I'm doing right thing. I couldn't do it.
9: Yeah. Dave, I'm just like that. Every person on the planet, when we get into that dysregulated place where fight and flight has kicked in, the ability to do what we know to do sort of slips away in our flesh. As long as my old self is governing, I will constantly just go into blame, shame, control, or escape. The challenge for us as believers is to say, how do I bridge the gap between knowing and doing, seek Jesus clearly in this moment, and begin to say, I got to bring a better me so that I can finally change at least the dynamic with me, and that might change the dynamic going on within us. I can't get from you what I'm feeling will make me feel appreciated, but can I find that sense from somewhere else? And of course, that's vertical.
12: I'm going to tell on myself. Coming here, lots of travel. And in the past, traveling with Ron.
9: One of my big triggers.
12: It just hit me yesterday how I stayed in my flesh all those years with travel with him. Because he likes to control the narrative. The airports, the rental cars, the flights.
9: At least I try to anyway.
12: He tries. And I'm sitting there yesterday, thankfully, walking in the spirit with him. Some of his behaviors are still the same. The way he gets on a plane, the way he wants me to get on the plane with him. We're group three, but honey, we better be moving when she says group one.
9: That's right.
12: I'm a rule follower. It says three. I'm not going to move. And I had my moment of clarity yesterday where it was like,

0: Last week, my wife and I were cleaning the kitchen after dinner with the grandkids when my grandson came running in to proclaim Big Sister had removed all the Kleenex from the box. My need for cleanliness and control was activated. But then this sweet, precious six-year-old held up an empty box of Kleenex and said, "But Papa, it makes the perfect mailbox." The next morning when I needed a hanky, I chuckled, blew my nose, and then heard God's simple whisper. The box of Kleenex was a mess, but each piece still worked perfectly. 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
11: Ask and it will be given to you. Seek and you will find. Knock and the door will be opened to you. For everyone who asks, receives. The one who seeks, finds. And to the one who knocks, the door will be opened. 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
12: 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Along the I-5 corridor, we're sunny and we're warm with highs in the mid-80s with light breezes. And along the coast, it's mostly sunny and cooler, of course, with highs in the 60s. And over the next 24 hours, we'll start to see a cloudy and possibly rainy shift in the Willamette Valley.